0: it moves.
1: Whatever you're engaged in today affects what your life is going to look like a year from now, 2 years from now, 3 years from now. It affects you. And some of you need to move into the next season that God has. In fact, some of you are stuck in a season. There are some of you here that are gripped by bitterness and anger and resentment over something that happened 10 years ago, and it's really hard for you to move forward. You think about it every day. You obsess about it. It bogs you down. It affects your identity. And God is saying, you know, it's time to release. It's time to move forward. Some of you are in a situation today because of the seeds that you planted yesterday, a month ago, 2 months ago, 2 years ago. And so if your future is going to be different, then your choices have to be right. Amen? Just this year, 2026, I am experiencing the repercussions of a decision that I made 40 years ago. 40 years ago. I made a decision, and it's deeply affected my life. 40 years ago, I was in a small chapel. A pastor was standing right here. A beautiful, gorgeous, brown-eyed Latina woman was standing in front of me. My legs were a little bit shaking. And he said, "Do you?" And I said, I do. I said it with trembling, but there was full confidence in my heart. 40 years ago, I got married. 40 years ago. And I was thinking about it just recently. That decision had huge repercussions into my life. Because I married a woman that loves Jesus as much or more than I do. We're serving God together. It affected the way that we raised our children. It affected the culture of our household. It affected our unity, my anointing. It affected my sense of happiness and contentment because of a decision that I made 40 years ago, but it's still having ripple effects in my life. And I want to say that there are decisions that you're making today that will have effects in your life a year from now, 2 years from now. Maybe they're not as big as a marriage, but they affect you. And so my challenge to you is to embrace what God says in this season so that your next season will be positively affected by the choices that you make today. I want you to take your Bibles and turn to Joshua chapter 3. Joshua chapter 3. We're going to be looking at verses 1 through 17. I've entitled this message, "Tomorrow, God Moves." In fact, that's the theme of our all-church theme that we're embracing together, preparing ourselves together for the move of God tomorrow. By the way, can I tell you that God is moving in this church in a powerful way? We are seeing people coming to Christ, surrendering, making choices, decision, impacting people like never before. This past year, we had the largest number of baptisms that we've had in the history of this church. We had 618 people that got baptized that said, "Yes to Jesus, I'm following you, surrendering to you, and choosing to follow you." God is awakening people across the country, and especially God is moving in young men. 20-something year old young men that find themselves responding to God in numbers that we have never seen across our nation. And so we step into this season with a genuine desire to see God move even more. I'm going to begin reading in verse 1 of Joshua chapter 3. And this is what it says. Early in the morning, Joshua and all the Israelites set out for Shittim and went to the Jordan River, where they camped before crossing over. After three days, the officers went throughout the camp giving orders to the people. "When you see the Ark of the Covenant of the Lord your God and the priests who are Levites carrying it, you are to move out from your positions and follow it. Then you will know which way to go, since you have never been this way before. But keep a distance of about 1,000 yards between you and the ark. Do not go near it. As we prepare for our next season, there's three things that I want to draw your attention to. Three things that you need to do today if you're going to have a different effect tomorrow. Number one, write this down. Follow the presence. Follow the presence. The River Jordan was a river that people had to cross. And this river, on one side of the Jordan, was where the people were camped. On the other side of the Jordan was what they call the Promised Land. Okay? And so, I want you to notice what happened. The people of Israel had been in slavery for about 400 to 500 years. God had raised up a man by the name of Moses to set them free. God had told Moses, I have a land for you, a people for you. You're going to be a new nation. Pursue it. And so they had set out by the hand of God to do so. When they got to the edge of the Promised Land, however, they were about to enter into the Promised Land. Joseph and Caleb said, let's take it. And the people suddenly were full of fear, anxiety, and they turned away and they lost their chance. Do you know that you can miss moments that God brings to you? They lost their chance. And God said to them, you will wander in the desert for another 40 years. So Joshua, who was in his 40s, now is in his 80s. Caleb, who was in his 40s, now is in his 80s. The people that were only born a year ago now, they had their own kids. How many of you know that God always gives us second chances? He's the God of second and third and fourth and fifth and sixth and seventh chance to redeem ourselves, to change, to be able to have a new beginning. And so the Bible tells us that now, 40 years later, they're camped at this side of the Jordan. There's a river. On the other side of the river is the Promised Land. But before they go into their future, before they take a second chance, God says you need to prepare yourself. And I want you to notice what he tells them first. Look, when you see the Ark of the Covenant of the Lord your God and the priest or the Levites carrying it, you are to move out from your positions and follow it. You know what the Ark of the Covenant was? You say, yeah, I saw Indiana Jones. No, that's... The Ark of the Covenant was a box not much bigger than 3.5 by 2.5 feet. In that box were the tablets of the Ten Commandments. There was some manna, which was kind of the bread from heaven. And there was also a piece of the rod of Moses in the box. These were just symbolic, but they symbolized the presence of God. And so the most holy thing that the people of Israel had was the ark. And that ark symbolized the presence of God. So when Joshua and all the people said, keep your eye on the ark. If it moves, you move. If it stays, you stay. What he was saying is, keep your eye on God. If God moves, you move. If God stays, you stay. Don't move until God moves.
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1: Some of you are here today, and you are not close to God. You feel like God is 1,000 miles away. Some of you are here, and I don't have to convince you. You already know it. You feel like your prayers are dry, like the heavens are brass. Maybe you're here today, and you don't even know what you believe about God. You're wrestling through that, like, I'm not sure what I believe. Or maybe you look at your life and say, there's so many bad things that have happened in my life. How could there be a God? Maybe you've been traumatized, hurt, disappointed. Maybe even people that wore the cloth disappointed you. And you're saying, I don't even know if I really or what I believe about God. Let me say this to you. If you are far from God today, you are making bad decisions about your future. You cannot be far from God and make good decisions. Eventually, if you're far from God, if you're not following God closely, you start to make bad choices about who you date, who you marry, how you work, your heart, your attitudes, how you raise kids, what you do with your time, your money. You start to make bad choices when you're far from God. And so the first thing that's necessary is to follow the presence. And you say, well, Pastor, I want to follow the presence, but I want to know clearly about my future. Can I tell you this? No, you need to choose closeness over clarity. Sometimes we want clarity about our future. And you're not going to know exactly everything about your future, and you don't have to. Let me explain it this way. When my children were small, when they were, now they're grown and in their 20s, early 30s, but when they were small, we would travel sometimes together. We'd go through a busy airport, and they would take their little colorful backpacks, and I would tell the kids, hey, we have to get from this terminal to that terminal. There's a lot of people, it's really crowded, you need to stay close to me. I want you to follow me closely. Look at me and follow me. And so we would go through this busy airport, my wife behind me and the kids right there. I would say, stay close, remember, no. And if they were tempted to go over there, hey, come over here, stay close. Now, here's the thing about my kids. They didn't know how to get from Terminal 5 to Terminal 1. They didn't have to know. All they had to know is stick close to Dad, because he's taking us to the right place. They didn't have to be able to read, because at the time they couldn't read the signage. They didn't have to know how to read. They just knew how to follow Dad's bald head. That's what they needed to know. Follow Dad. And as I follow Dad, I'll end up in the right place. And so what I'm telling you today is you don't have to know everything about your future. You don't have to know exactly what's going to happen. But you have to follow God closely. Because as you follow the presence of God, if you stay close to God, you're going to marry right, date right. You're going to work right. You're going to have the right thinking, the right attitude. You're going to go in the right direction if you follow God closely. So your challenge is, like the people of God, follow him closely. Proverbs chapter 3, verses 5 and 6 says, trust in the Lord with all your heart. Don't lean on your own understanding. In all your ways, in everything you do, acknowledge him, and he will make your path straight. In other words, you will end up in the right place if you follow him closely. He tells us in verse 4, then you will know which way to go, since you have never been this way before. None of us have ever been into 2026. You've never been there, I've never been there. But I know someone who knows how to navigate the future. Stay close to him. Because if you stay close, he'll guide you, lead you, and protect you. So, first of all, follow the presence. Following the presence shows us where to go, but it doesn't prepare us for what it will cost. Before God moves us forward, he must prepare us. Direction requires devotion. So that leads me to my second point. Number two, consecrate today. Look what it says in verse 5. Joshua told the people, consecrate yourselves, for tomorrow the Lord will do amazing things among you. Consecrate yourselves, for tomorrow God will do amazing things among you. I want you to notice what he's saying. Before you cross over, before you step into your next season, before you embrace your future, consecrate yourself, and it allows God to do amazing things. If you don't consecrate yourself, then you are setting your future up for not such amazing things. there's a prerequisite for us to embrace tomorrow, and that is what we do with today. What you surrender today creates space for God to move tomorrow. You say, well, Pastor, what does it mean to consecrate myself? The Old Testament is written in the Hebrew, so this is a Hebrew word. And consecrate literally means to set oneself apart, to dedicate oneself fully. When you consecrate yourself, you are saying to God, God, I fully belong to you. My heart, my body, my dreams, my mind, my future, who I am, what I do, it belongs to you. I surrender to you. You are the Lord of my life. And so I consecrate myself and say, God, if there's anything in my life that doesn't belong to you, I want it out. If there's thinking that I have that you don't want me to have, I want it out. If there's habits in my life that you want out of my life that you don't approve of, I want it out. If there's relational garbage I have, I want it out. Whatever it is, God, I don't want anything in my life that you don't want. I consecrate myself to you. The Bible says that it requires some, consecration requires some self-examination. Notice he doesn't consecrate them. He says, consecrate yourself. It's a personal decision, even though they're doing it corporately as well. I would compare it, consecration, going back to the airport, to what happens sometimes in airports. I end up traveling a lot, speaking at different events and so forth, so I have to travel, and sometimes internationally. And occasionally I'll take someone with me or with us who's never really traveled that much. Invariably, they overpack. Invariably. They overpack. Do you know that international flights have a weight limit and they also have a size limit? And I'll see someone show up and think, whoa, you got 4 bags there, and those bags are almost as big as you are. Let me help you there. Ooh, man, what do you got, gold in this bag? And when they get to the counter and they put the bag on the scale, the attendant will say, you are 50 pounds overweight. And they'll look at me and say, what does that mean? And that means that, hey, you either have to pay a lot of money or you can't take your bag. You can't go on this. And so in a very panicked way, they'll open up their suitcase and they'll say, what can I leave behind? And I don't need this. And do I need this? And where's the garbage can? And can you take this? They're panicking because, listen, unless they get themselves to the right weight, unless they eliminate stuff that they don't need, they're not going on the trip. Spiritually speaking, consecration means that you come to the border of the next season and you have to say, God, is there anything in my suitcase that I shouldn't be taking into my next season? Is there garbage I need to get rid of? Is there junk that doesn't belong in my future? And if there is, I need to get rid of it. You say, Pastor, like what kind of junk? Every life is different. There are some of you here that have a spirit of bitterness. That, you know what? It torments you, gets a hold of you, fills you with anger, vengeance, takes away your joy. You can't be in the same auditorium with a person when you have an anger like that. And God says, release it. There's some of you that have habits. Habits that you need to release and let go of. There's habits in your life, maybe that the Spirit of God has convicted you about for some time. Maybe you're, I don't know what you're doing. Maybe there's habits that you say, well, I can't really live without it. I've had a bunch of people in this place tell me about the habits that they're leaving behind. I don't ask them. They tell me. They say, pray for me. I'm trying to finally release vaping. I think I got it. But it's a struggle. Others that have told me, hey, Pastor, I walked into my house and I heard your message and I took all my weed and I flushed it down the toilet. Because I was excusing why I needed to do it every other weekend when I was stressed, but I flushed it down the toilet. Let me tell you, that moment in your bathroom, I call that a holy moment of consecration. It's a holy moment of consecration where you are saying, God, I'm going for you rather than this thing that's holding me back. There are some of you that are addicted to pornography. You excuse it and you say it's not too bad, but you are filling your mind with junk that eventually will affect your future. Your marriage affects you in negative ways that you don't know about. There are people right now that you are in toxic relationships that you know have no future to them, but you depend on them and they depend on you. And you know what? You need to do this the right way. Some of you are dragging decisions about what you need to do. You've been together for 10 years and you keep telling yourself it's not the right time to get married. You have 4 kids together and I'm saying, when is the right time to get married? You need to bite the bullet and say, yes, I will not drag into the future just living together, asking God to bless our relationship if we're not willing to do it God's way. I just had a couple after our second service come up to me, and both of them together, and they said, we've been living together for 2 years. We want to get married, like, now. I said, well, we can't do it right now, but we need to get the license down at City Hall, but we'll do it quickly. Because of a decision, I will not drag postponement into my next season.
0: And we'll hear exactly what it looks like to leave that baggage behind and take the first step into the new season when we come back next time. You've been listening to Bold Steps with Mark Job and the first part of a message titled Tomorrow God Moves. 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I'm Wayne Shepherd. We'll see you tomorrow for the conclusion of this message, Tomorrow God Moves. That's Tuesday, right here on Bold Steps with Mark Job. Bold Steps is a production of Moody Radio, a ministry of Moody Bible Institute.

0: Music there by Amy Grant. That was the classic It Is Well With My Soul. Well, your time and now is 2:30 and Telling the Truth is about to start. So let's check in with Jill Briscoe as she helps us to cultivate contentment.
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2: 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I want to run to the steps of my soul. I don't want to do my devotions anymore. 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I want my soul to take off its wristwatch and skid to that halt because he touches me. I want to know Christ.
3: 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Now here's Jill with the start of her message, Cultivate Contentment.

Paul is old, Paul is cold, he's miserable, he's waiting for a trial that will probably take his life, he's facing martyrdom, he's sitting in a Roman jail, and he writes a letter to a little group of people in Philippi. If you want to know how they happened to be there and why Paul was writing, then you have to go to Acts chapter 16 and find out how that church was born. But there's a lot of years in between this letter and the church being established in Philippi. So you could call this whole letter the epistle to the Philippians written by the Apostle Paul, or, as I like to do, you can call it jail mail, written by a free man in chains. How can you be a free man in chains? Well, read the book of Philippians. He was chained to the wall, he was chained to a guard, and he was free. He was free. And I don't know what you're chained to. Maybe you're chained to a very difficult situation with elderly parents, or maybe you're chained to a bad marriage. And you think that freedom is taking a file and getting rid of those chains to that particular situation. Freedom is in here. Freedom's in here. And Paul, chained to a terrible, horrible, awful situation, says, I'm free because I don't care whether I live or whether I die. Now, that's a free man. You can't touch a man like that. Can't beat him. And so here's a prisoner, as he says, of the Lord. He says, I'm in chains for Christ. I wouldn't be here unless Christ wanted me here. Nothing can happen to a child of God outside the will of God, he says. So it's apparently the will of God that I'm here. And I might be released, and if I am, he says to the Philippians in this letter, I'm coming back. I'm coming to see you. And if I go through the front door and see God face to face, that's all right too. If I live, it's okay. If I die, it's all right. For to live is Christ, and to die is gain. And so he writes about this in this letter because he's heard that there's problems in this church. Even in the best church example we have in the scriptures, there are problems. There are people against each other. There are people fighting. There's a church split. Two prominent women have got across each other. Won't be the last time that happens in a church. And people are taking sides, people are making parties, and his beloved church is in trouble, and he can't go. Can't go. So he sends Timothy, his son in the faith. And Timothy has been going back and forth to Philippi and being a sort of minister at large for them. But now Timothy is with him. He has two men with him in jail, Epaphroditus and Timothy. And in an extraordinary gesture of generosity, of spiritual generosity, he gives the two people closest to him, facing martyrdom, he gives them away. And he says, Timothy, you better go and help these people. These people matter more than having you with me. And he says to Epaphroditus that these people in Philippi have sent to him, their beloved pastor, go home, they need you. And he's left alone to face death. But you see, what he's doing is modeling chapter 2, where he talks about how Jesus modeled that, how he came from glory. He didn't need to. He volunteered. God didn't say, what do I have to pay you to go down and sort this mess out? And Jesus didn't say, well, I'll go if I can come back for Easter and Christmas. He came. He let it go. And in chapter 2, we have this incredible hymn of humility. And all of these things we see in character in the book of Philippians, I call spiritual art. The spiritual art of liberty. It's an art. And like fine arts and martial arts and medicine arts, there has to be practice. There's theory and there's practice. And Paul, all his life, had practiced these arts. Humility is a spiritual art. Tranquility is a spiritual art. Simplicity is a spiritual art. Deaccumulation. So that at the end of his life, he was able to say, I've got everything I need. Living very simply, in his hellhole. In jail. And he says, I'm content. I'm content.
content. I'm free. I have learned contentment. You have to learn spiritual art. And we see all the arts of spiritual life and service, sacrificial service, demonstrated in Paul the Apostle. And we see these hints as it comes through the letter to the Philippians. And Paul says, not once, but many times in his letters, and certainly once or maybe twice here in this letter, I can't quite remember, but certainly once, Paul says, if you want to know how to be Christ-like, look at me and do the same. And you're saying, that's humility? He was able to say it. He says, do you want to know how to suffer and suffer well? Watch me. Just watch me. Wow. He was able to say it because it was true. So Christian ministry is a spiritual art. The ministry of mending people's relationships, it's an art. All of us have to be involved in that. He appeals in chapter 4 to a man called Clement, and he says, you know, I've got these two warring women. Clement, will you just go and sort them out? When my husband's teaching this, he says, Eudeus and Syntyche, whose names could be odious and soon touchy, have got across each other. And Paul appeals to this poor man, true yoke fellow, it says in the King James. Stuart said he probably was going to get scrambled by getting in between these two women, but he appeals to them. He says, go and be a peacemaker. Peace is made, it doesn't happen. You have to make peace happen. And so Paul is talking about how all this works. And in chapter 3, he says, of course, the whole secret of all of these arts is spiritual intimacy. This is the most important spiritual art of all. The intimacy that comes when you sit on the steps of your soul in the deep place where nobody goes, outside the front door, and talk. You talk to him, and he comes and talks to you. And Paul says, that's the key. I want to know him like that. I want to run to the steps of my soul. I don't want to do my devotions anymore. I don't want to get through reading my little Bible reading and get on with my life for the rest of the day. I want to go to the steps of my soul and not be able to leave. I want my soul to take off its wristwatch and skid to that halt because he touches me. I want to know Christ. You say, well, he knew Christ. Yes, but he said, I want to know him more. I want to go deeper. I want to push the sides of my soul so I know him in a way I've never known him before. Is that what you want? And in this chapter, in chapter 3, he says, I want to know him and I want to know the fellowship of his sufferings. I want to know the power of his resurrection. I want more. I just want more. Do you want more? Or are you satisfied where you are? Well, if you're satisfied where you are and you don't want more, that's where you'll stay all your life. But if you want more, then you'll find more. He says, you've got to seek me with all your heart. Paul says, that's what I want. And even at the end of his life, he wants more. You'd think he would spiritually retire in a spiritual rocking chair. Not Paul. Not Paul. And you know what I find? I find the older I get, I want more. I want more. I don't want to coast. And Paul comes into chapter 3, verse 12, saying, I haven't already obtained all I want. It's not enough to be religious, to be in a Bible study and to do your thing and to sign up for this, that, and the other. He said, I was a Pharisee. I had all these rules. I had all these things I had to do, but that's not knowing Christ. I want to know him. And I haven't already got there, but I'm going to get there. I'm reaching, I'm stretching, and he uses the picture of a foot race. Brothers, I don't consider myself yet to have taken hold of what he's taken hold of me for, but one thing I do, forgetting what's behind, straining towards what's ahead. I love this picture. I'm pressing on towards the goal to win the prize for which God has called me heavenward in Jesus Christ. And he uses this picture of a foot race. And he's old, and he's cold, and he's chained to a guard. And he's looking for an opportunity in every difficulty because that's what you do when you're free. And you're saying, how can I use this
horrible situation. And so he begins to lead the guards to Christ, and that establishes the church in Caesar's household. I can see the devil saying, mistake. Shouldn't have done this to Paul. Should have left him free. I thought I could shut him up by putting him in the hole in the inner cell in a Roman jail. But look at this, he's leading the guards to Christ and they're leading someone else. And I can see the devil going frantic. Oh, no, no, no. Oh, no, no, no. Just like he thought, the devil, he'd done the right thing when he got Joseph thrown in a pit and sold into slavery. Mistake. Ends up assistant to Pharaoh. Telling the whole of Egypt about God. That's freedom. Freedom to use the situation for the Lord. And so he uses this picture. You know, our daughter ran cross country, and she didn't intend to run cross country, but she was running in the park one day, and the coach was there training his team for a very big race. And one of his young women, his girls, high school girls, was sick. And so one of the team said, "That's Judy Briscoe running over there." And they all turned and watched Judy. She just ran for pleasure. She's an A-type, anorexic-type mindset. She ran and ran and ran in those years. And she could run. She's very tall. She has long legs. And the coach said, "Look at those legs." And he went and stopped her and said, "Why did you turn and watch Judy? She just ran for pleasure. She's an A-type, anorexic-type mindset. She ran and ran and ran in those years. And she could run. She's very tall, she has long legs." And the coach said, "Look at those legs."

he persuaded her to run in this race. And it was very bad park they were running in, bad in the sense that at the end of the 6 miles, you had to go up a hill to finish. Well, she never trained, but she allowed herself to be talked into this. And so here she is, number 6 on a team of 6 girls. The first 4 count. And because she'd never trained, when the gun went off, she took off like she could. Just everything into it and left everybody behind. And of course, she got about a mile and that was it. And so she began to hurt really badly. And the rest caught her up. And some of her team said, Judy, just, you know, slow down, keep the pace. And she said, I'm out, I'm sorry. And she was going black and she was going to faint and all this. And she thought, I'm quitting. Why am I doing this to myself? I should never have done this. And she began to run off the track. And suddenly the coach appeared at her side. He said, come on, Judy. Now we need to pick off the next 2 runners. And she spluttered, pick off, I'm done. And he said, no, I'll run with you. And he began to run by her side, which kept her on the track. And he began to pace her. And he said, come on, just keep with me. And imperceptibly, she said, he began to pick up the pace, pick up the pace. And they picked off the first one, they picked off the next. And he ran her home, whereupon she fainted. I hate cross country. Just agony at the end of that race, watching the kids. When she's speaking with me or speaking on her own, she uses that as an illustration of Christ, her coach. And you get in the race like Paul did and tough things happen and you say, I'm quitting. And suddenly he appears at our side. He says, no, you're not. Come on, I'll run with you. I'll run with you. And he paces us home. And Paul uses this picture and he says, okay, so I'm going to go, even though I'm old, even though I'm cold, even though I'm in this prison. And that really means a lot to me at this point because I just had a very big birthday. I didn't want it. I prayed it wouldn't happen. I even got all my friends to pray it wouldn't happen. I happened to be with a friend of ours who came to Christ as one of my street kids. He's now in sports ministry. He's 50-something. Met him when he was 18. He's got these sports teams that he takes and uses in evangelism. And I said to him, Graham, when you have a game and you go into overtime, what happens? Because I said, I'm in overtime. So what would you say to your team that has to play overtime? He said, oh, that's easy. I say to them, take risks, go for goal, and never give up. That's what Paul said. I'm going. It was a risk. He was old, he was cold, he wanted to go home. And he said, no, not finished. I won't be finished till I go through the front door. And so he strained for that goal, for the prize. What's the prize of Jesus saying, well done? Of Jesus pacing us in? Picking us up at the finish line, saying, come on, you'll get over it. You've got the whole of heaven and eternity. You can rest now. And Paul says, I'm going to press on for the goal of seeing him smile and seeing him say and hearing him say, well done, Jill. Well done. Good and faithful servant. Is that what he'll say when I get there, when you get there? And Paul says, you know something? People are watching the race. And when they see you saying, for me to live is Christ and to die is gain, and when they see you, however old you are, whatever situation you're in, whatever you're chained to, saying, I'm going to see an opportunity in this difficulty and I'm going to use it for Jesus, it encourages them. They say, I can do that. I can do that. And so we come into chapter 4. And Paul begins by saying to Clement, sort these women out. And then he says, rejoice in the Lord always. I will say it again, rejoice. Let your gentleness be evident to all, for the Lord is near. And don't be anxious about anything, but in everything, by prayer, petition, with thanksgiving, present your request to God. And the peace of God, which transcends all understanding, will keep

0: your heart and mind in Christ Jesus. Finally, brothers, whatever's true, noble, right, pure, lovely, admirable, if anything is excellent or praiseworthy, think about such things. And whatever you've learned or received or heard from me or seen in me, put into practice. Look at me. Do what I do. Think like I think. Live like I do. Live out loud, he says. Just live out loud. Give your life away. Rush around the world saying, how can I invest in this person? How can I live sacrificially? How can I use my precious years? When I came home from this latest trip last week, I had a phone call. And it was from a beautiful young woman who spent 11 years battling a brain tumor in our church. She has run her race. Everybody knows about Luann, but she just had a very bad MRI report. And it was not an easy phone call. It was not an easy phone call. And I tried to encourage her and I said, Luann, you could say, look at me. And whatever you've seen and heard and learned in me, you do, because you have taught us how to suffer. We have watched how Christ has helped you step by step by step. Now, come on, it's the last lap. Come on, it's the last lap. And Paul says, this is the last lap. And he says in chapter 1, pray for me that I will die well. Just pray for me that I will die well. And he walks into the unknown, although it looks pretty obvious what's going to happen, his martyrdom is ahead. And he's able to say, I've lived for Christ, I've finished the course, I've kept the faith, and from now on there is a crown laid up for me. So he's plenty to worry about. You think Paul has nothing to worry about? Only a man who has got handle on anxiety and worry, for good reason, could write chapter 4 of Philippians. Rejoice in the Lord always. 14 times in this epistle, he says, rejoice, joy. It's the epistle of joy. It's the dancing letter. Music, music. You know what attracts people to Jesus? Joy.
1: Joel Briscoe on today's Telling the Truth. Now Jill's here to talk more in depth about a point from today's message. Jill, how have you seen the live out loud, give yourself away approach to life change others?
0: Well, I know it's been a life changer for me. If anyone lives out loud their faith, if anyone just is what they talk about, we use that word authentic probably too much at the moment. You know, there's words that come and go, and the kids usually bring them in, or the teenagers, or the 20-somethings, but I've been hearing authentic, authentic, authentic, and I don't quite know if they know what they're talking about. But I think living out loud your faith is being authentic. Living out your faith is practicing what you preach. And if you don't practice what you preach, nobody's going to believe the preaching, that's for sure. I don't, and I don't expect other people to. So I do believe that it earns you the right to speak about Jesus, about life change to others. Yeah, I do believe that, because hopefully it can draw attention. You know that wonderful verse in the New Testament, live such good lives among the pagans that they may see your good works and glorify your Father who is in heaven. Now, how are the pagans going to glorify your Father in heaven? Well, they're not unless you explain why you're living such a good life among the pagans. In fact, they might think it's you that's good unless you explain yourself. And so living a good life among the pagans, living out loud, giving yourself away, loving each other, being practically helpful, et cetera, should give you a chance to have somebody say, why are you doing this? Thank you. Or bless your heart. Oh, thank you. And that gives you an open door. Not that we should do it for that reason. We should do it whether we ever get thanked or not. But we should do it. And so living out loud and giving ourselves away and loving other people practically, of course it talks of life change to others. Why wouldn't it?
1: Thanks, Jill. Visit tellingthetruth.org. Again, that's tellingthetruth.org. Are you content? Do you have joy? Tomorrow on Telling the Truth, we'll hear the second part of Jill's message, Cultivate Contentment. We hope you'll be listening then.

Jesus encouraged us to trust him at all times, especially in times of trouble. We'll once again take a close look at this truth in Turning Point at 3 o'clock. First, though, back-to-back music here on TWR Pure Talk.

0: what's the hardest part about fully trusting God? For many of us, it's learning to accept His timing instead of our own. Today on Turning Point, Dr. David Jeremiah turns to the 37th Psalm and considers what it really means to wait on the Lord. As he continues the series, Making Sense of It All, here's David to introduce the conclusion of his message, Trusting God in Times of Trouble.
1: Well, today we open our Bibles to Psalm 37, and this is one of the most powerful psalms when you're going through difficulty. Each paragraph begins with an instruction like, trust in the Lord, delight in the Lord, commit your way to the Lord, rest in the Lord, wait on the Lord. These instructions are so powerful, and they're played out in the psalm, and we're going to talk about it today on Turning Point, so don't go anywhere. We're here to help you and encourage you as we study the Word of God together. Just a few months ago, we embarked on a brand new initiative. We released our first ever fiction book. It was called Vanished, and it told the story of the rapture in incredible terms. It was just the first of three in this series of fiction books, and the second one has just now been released. It's called Shattered, and it is the story of what happens on earth after the rapture. From the rapture to the second coming of Christ, the intrigue that takes place on planet Earth is captured in this fictional account. And this book, Shattered, a beautiful new book, is available to you for a gift of any size during this month. Please ask for your copy of Shattered when you make your gift today. Here is part two of Trusting God in Times of Trouble.
2: So here's the first thing. Are you delighting in the Lord? And if you are, the Bible says if you delight in the Lord, He will give you the desires of your heart. When you delight in the Lord, He'll probably change your desires. And He will give you the things that you really want, that He really wants you to want. And when you get them, they'll be the things you always wanted. When you trust in the Lord and delight in Him, He will give you the desires of your heart. Oh, I could give you some testimonies about that from my own life. You say, well, that's true, Pastor. How does one trust and delight in the Lord? How does one delight in the Lord? Well, I want to show you something that I think is a pretty neat little formula that will help you. And that is over in the 119th Psalm, just a few pages over. And I promise you, as you're heading there, I'm not going to read this Psalm. It's the longest chapter in the Bible. Psalm 119. Somebody told me this is the psalm you want to have read when they're about to execute you and they ask you, is there any scripture you would like us to read? This is the psalm you want to have read. But as you know, the 119th psalm is all about the Word of God. The Word of God is mentioned in almost every verse. But interestingly enough, the word delight is found six times in Psalm 119. And I want to run through these scriptures, and you just, if you got your Bible open, you can just follow because I'm going to take them in order. Notice verse 16. I will delight myself in your statutes. Notice verse 35. Make me walk in the path of your commandments, for I delight in it. Verses 69 and 70. The proud have forged a lie against me, but I will keep your precepts with my whole heart. Their heart is as fat as grease, but I delight in your law. Verse 77, let your tender mercies come to me that I may live, for your law is my delight. Verse 92, unless your law had been my delight, I would have perished in my affliction. Verse 174, I long for your salvation, O Lord, and your law is my delight. Now let me ask this question, class. Did you get it? What is the psalmist delighting in Psalm 119? What is it? The Word of God. He may call it the statutes, the law. He uses a lot of synonyms for the Word of God in this psalm. But what David is saying is that he has found his delight in the Word of God. Now, here is the formula for what you do when you're trying to delight in the Lord. I know this will be a bit convicting to all of us, but let's just swallow this pill a little bit together and recognize it's the truth. Here it is. Your attitude toward the Word of God is usually a mirror of your attitude toward the Son of God. Your attitude toward the Bible is your attitude toward Christ. In other words, if you say, I delight in the Lord, and you never open this book, you're just fooling yourself. Because where do you learn about the Lord? You learn about him in this book, don't you? So when you delight in the Word, that's how you learn how to delight in the Lord. You know what will happen when you start to delight in the Word? You will see him on every page. Even in the Old Testament, he is prefigured and prophesied and pictured, and his typology is all over the book. When you delight in the Word, you will discover all of a sudden that you're delighting in the Lord. I don't know that you can do one without the other, because the Word of God, both the written Word and the living Word, are united eternally together. Do you delight in the Lord? When you're going through difficult times, get your focus off of your problems and your focus on your Savior and delight in him. That will keep him in perfect peace whose mind is stayed upon him. Isaiah 26:3. Trust in the Lord is the first one. Delight in the Lord is the second one. Here's the third one. Commit your way to the Lord. This is verse 5. Commit your way to the Lord, trust also in him, and he shall bring it to pass. So we're going to say these three things together now, one right after the other. Are you ready? Here's our little formula. Trust in the Lord, delight in the Lord, commit your way to the Lord. Now, what's the difference between trusting in the Lord and committing your way to him? Well, the word commit means to take something that you currently have and totally and completely release it to somebody else. Literally, what the psalmist is saying is you should take your way, your life, and give it over to God. Commit your life to him. Roll your burdens on the Lord. Give your stuff to God. And don't hang on to it yourself. This is a common truth, both in the Psalms and in the New Testament. Psalm 10:14 says, "The helpless commits himself to you, Lord. You are the helper of the fatherless." Psalm 55:22 puts it this way, "Cast your burden on the Lord, and he will sustain you." 1 Peter 5:7 is one of the first verses I learned as a little kid going to Sunday school, and here it is, "Casting all your care upon him, for he cares for you." When we commit our way to the Lord, we take all of the issues that we're dealing with in our own life. We take the inequities that we see in the world where bad people get promoted and we get passed over. We take the financial things that happen to us when we trusted people we thought were good and we discover they're not. We take all of that, and while we try to do our best to manage it in the power of the Holy Spirit, there comes a point in time for all of us where we have to bundle all this stuff up and just say, "Lord, this is way too much for me. I'm just casting it all to you. I'm giving it to you." I was going through, well, my wife still calls it Black May. When I came here some years ago, many years ago now, we had 1 month. It was probably the worst month of our life. Just some turmoil that happened is just kind of one of those things. And I was overwhelmed. I was 40 years old. I'm telling you, this was a long time ago. And I didn't know what to do. I remember going into my office one day and walking into my office and seeing my chair sitting behind my desk. And I just kind of pictured, I said, "Lord, I'm not going to sit in that chair today. That's your chair. I don't know what to do with all this stuff. I'm just going to lay it out before you. I'm putting it on your desk, Lord. It's yours." I never felt such a sense of relief in my life to know these problems are not mine. I've given them to God. And when you commit your way to the Lord, he will help you. He will take you through. I mean, here's the problem that we all have, and you see if you're not like me. I give it to God, and then about 2 hours later, I take it back. And I'm walking around thinking, "You know what, Lord, I thought I got rid of this." I found that you got to keep doing that over and over. "Lord, I thought I gave this to you, but I took some of it back, and here it is again." And you just do it until, after a while, you begin to realize that you've committed your way to the Lord. When we commit our way to the Lord, we let him tell us the direction we're going to go. We let him tell us what we're supposed to do. And we let him help us know what we're to do with the troubles that are in our life. Release all these things to him. Let him take them all. So trust in the Lord. Delight in the Lord. Commit your way to the Lord. Here's the fourth one. Rest in the Lord. And this is not about what some of you do in church. This rest in the Lord is verse 7. Notice what it says. Rest in the Lord and wait patiently for him. Do not fret because of him who prospers in his way, because of the man who brings wicked schemes to pass. To rest in the Lord is to be silent before Jehovah God, without clamoring or presumptuous indifference. I love this. Hush before God. Hush before him. Sometimes you just have to get before the Lord, keep your mouth shut, and rest in the knowledge that he's in control. To wait for the resolution of the problem, knowing that God is in charge of the situation, and not only is he in charge of the situation and the solution, he's in charge of the timing too. And notice in this verse, we have two ways we can deal with problems. We can either hush before the Lord or we can fret. Do not fret. How many fretters do we have here today? Any fretters? Oh yes, it's a common practice. It's kind of the indoor sport for evangelicals, fretting. Well, let me say just a word about that. The word fret is only found where we're told do not fret. It's in Psalm 37 three times, and it's over in Proverbs once. I want to show you where it is in Psalm 37 because you're open to that passage right now. Verse 1 says, do not fret because of evildoers. Verse 7 says, do not fret because of him who prospers in his way. And verse 8 says, do not fret. It only causes harm. And then Proverbs 24:19 says, do not fret because of evildoers, nor be envious of the wicked. What David is dealing with is the same thing we deal with in our day today. He looked around at the world in which he lived, and he was under tremendous pressure and pain, and it seemed like all the bad guys were just, nothing was wrong. It looked like all the sinners were prospering and all the saints were suffering. And David didn't understand that, and he was tempted to fret, and so he uses this passage to say, well, wait a minute, don't do that. The English word for fret comes from an old English word, friton, which means to devour, to eat, to gnaw into something. The Hebrew word David actually used as he wrote this in the original language is the word kara, which is at its root the idea of growing warm and blazing up. Now listen carefully to what this means. Put these two pictures together. Think of fretting as a rat inside your soul gnawing away at you. Think of Satan as an arsonist, setting little blazes of distrust inside your heart. David is saying something like this. He said, I have been young and I am now old. I have seen many things. I have suffered many burdens. I've learned many lessons. But based on a lifetime of experience, my advice is kill off the rats and put out the fire. Do not fret. It only causes harm. When you think about gnawing and burning, what does it make you think of? Have you ever had an ulcer? Lots of people today, ulcers are just eating them up. I remember hearing someone once said to a patient, a doctor said to him, he said, if you don't cut out your resentment, I'm going to have to cut out part of your intestine. Because fretting is not only not a good thing spiritually, it's a very bad thing physically. And David said, fret not. Do not fret. Because if you put your trust in the Lord, you won't have to fret because God, you see, isn't finished with the wicked yet. You may think that those guys out there who are doing all these bad things, who are ripping us off and all of this, why is God allowing that? Well, just wait a minute. God isn't finished with them. In fact, if you go through this psalm, you will discover God is in charge. Let me just read you some verses. Psalm 37:2, for they shall soon be cut down like the grass and wither as the green herb. Verse 10, for yet a little while and the wicked shall be no more. Indeed, you will look carefully for his place, but it shall be no more. Verse 20, but the wicked shall perish and the enemies of the Lord like the splendor of the meadows shall vanish. Verse 34, when the wicked are cut off, you'll see it. Verse 35 and 36 says, I have seen the wicked in great power and spreading himself like a native green tree. Yet he passed away, and behold, he was no more. I sought him, but I couldn't find him. Here's a little parable that will help you see what I think David is trying to get us to understand. Suppose Rip Van Winkle. Suppose he lived in Germany back in the 1930s, and he had watched Hitler rise to power, spreading himself like a Green Bay tree and enslaving the small nations beneath his shadow. It would have been a time of terror, and indeed it was a time of terror. And so one day, sensitive Rip Van Winkle climbs a high mountain to get away from the chaos in the valley and see if he can see life in a little better perspective. And at the top of the mountain, he falls asleep for 20 years. Oblivious to the horror and the suffering and the revolutionary changes caused by the Second World War, he descends the mountain in the early 50s, and he's confused and bewildered by all the changes about him. A vacant lot where his house once stood, a prison reduced to bombed out rubble, a different flag flying on the city hall. Where are the brown shirts, the Gestapo, the concentration camps? Where are the armies of the Third Reich? Where is Hitler himself? The destroyer has been destroyed, and Rip Van Winkle, whether he's a religious man or not, can echo the psalmist. I have seen the wicked in great power, spreading himself like a Green Bay tree, yet he passed away and he was not, and I sought him and I couldn't find him. And we're reminded that even in this world today, sometimes Almighty God plays out the drama of justice in just one single lifetime. If you had lived in the early days of my story, you would have thought the world was plagued with the insensitive, wicked cruelty of Hitler for as long as you could see. One day, Almighty God, sitting on his throne in glory, said, "That's enough!" And it was over. And one day, my friends, all of the evil we see in this world that so troubles us, that we'd like to scream out at, we put our trust in the Lord, and our trust is this: God is in control. And one day, you and I will wake up, whether on this earth or in glory, and it will be gone. And we will be in the presence of the one in whom we have trusted forevermore. So here's what David is saying: trust in the Lord, delight in the Lord, commit your way to the Lord, rest in the Lord. Here's the last one: wait on the Lord. Oh, I don't like this. Rest in the Lord and wait patiently for him, verse 7. Do not fret because of him who prospers in his way. Let me just say this to you all. Time is nothing to God. It's nothing to him. And it ought to be more like nothing to us. God's never in a hurry. Why are we? God is never early. He is never late. He's always on time. And sometimes when we want these things to be resolved in our own schedule, we say, "God, why don't you hurry up and get this done?" And God isn't listening to us because he's not on our schedule. I hate to tell you that. God is not obligated to work out the issues of our life on our own schedule because God doesn't have a schedule like ours. God is not affected by time. When you are waiting on the Lord, here's what you're doing. Doesn't mean you have to be passive and sit with your hands folded and not try to deal with some of the issues in your life. When you're waiting on the Lord, you're not lagging behind him. You're not walking ahead of him. You're not indifferent to what he's doing. You're not worrying about what he's doing or what he's not doing. Waiting for the Lord, the word wait is found two other times in Psalm 37, verse 9, "The evildoers shall be cut off, but those who wait on the Lord, they shall inherit the earth." And Psalm 37, 34 says, "Wait on the Lord and keep his way, and he shall exalt you to inherit the land." So trust in the Lord. Delight in the Lord. Commit your way to the Lord. Rest in the Lord and wait on the Lord. I want to tell you that the Lord Jesus loved Psalm 37. Did you know that? Because one day when he was speaking and giving us the Beatitudes, he quoted one of the most important verses in the psalm that we have studied today. You see, there are many today who are saying the righteous are being defeated. They're saying, in a sense, that the righteous is foolish and there's no reward for being righteous. They see the success of sinners and the suffering of saints, and they reason that virtue has no reward and vice has no punishment. It makes no difference how you live, they say. It doesn't pay to be good. I hear that, and so do you. In its own way, that comes through in our conversation. But now the psalmist makes this great affirmation, so great that Jesus echoed it in his Beatitudes. Look in your Bibles at verse 22. Here's what the psalmist says. For those blessed by him shall inherit the earth, but those cursed by him shall be cut off. And the Lord Jesus, going into Psalm 37, giving us the Beatitudes of Matthew chapter 5, said, blessed are the meek, for they shall inherit the earth. And one of the reasons we don't get it is because we don't understand that meekness is not weakness. Meekness is power under control. Meekness is having all that you need to do whatever needs to be done, but understanding the importance of being restrained. And there never was anyone who was meeker than the Lord Jesus himself. We would not believe these words had we not watched him live. Even from the lips of Jesus, we would question the validity of these words. But listen to me. Let me remind you of who he is. He who could have entered the world as royalty came as a baby in a barn. He who could have commanded a conquering army rode into the city on the back of a borrowed donkey. He who could have crushed men into submission appealed to them with words of sweet reasonableness and loving acts of mercy. He who could have destroyed his enemies with a single stroke allowed them to lead him like a lamb to the slaughter. Yet let me ask you this question. Who has inherited the earth? Christ or his enemies? Who alone continued his triumphant march through the centuries while kingdoms and empires and thrones and dictators have risen and fallen again? But here stands Jesus, triumphing over it all, the meek inheriting the earth. Jesus of Nazareth, you see, is history's supreme vindication of a Hebrew psalmist who once dared to predict that the meek would inherit the earth. Because of Jesus, the most righteous man who ever lived, crucified by the ultimate concentration of human wickedness and raised from the dead to the throne of the universe, we can believe that in God's world, it does pay to be good. Jesus shows us the way. And he says that while it seems as if wickedness is triumphing, just wait, just watch. One of these days, the scripture says, every knee shall bow and every tongue shall confess that Jesus Christ is Lord to the glory of God the Father. Hallelujah. What does that mean to you and me? We're on the winning team. We are. Some days you get discouraged and get a little bit disoriented, but when you begin to trust in the Lord and delight in the Lord and commit your way to the Lord and rest in the Lord and wait on the Lord, you will see Jesus high and lifted up with his arms stretched out over all the chaos of this world, and he is in control. Hallelujah. Amen.
1: Now, here we are at the end of this message, getting ready for the next time around, where we're going to talk about when trials become our teacher. And where else could we go but the book of Job to learn from that? We'll talk about that tomorrow. I hope you'll be with us. Till then, this is David Jeremiah. I'm here every day, Monday through Friday. 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

0: May we know the love of our Lord and just how wide and deep and long and so overpowering when we allow him to speak into our lives. And wonderful, wonderful feeling when we have that joy and peace and hope and love in our lives. 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And The Walls Came Tumbling Down. 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
1: Have you ever watched a relationship slowly close off? Maybe an adult son or daughter who's drifted behind a wall that you can't seem to reach through. You've prayed, you've waited, and that wall just won't move. Well, today on Insight for Living, Chuck Swindoll recounts a true story in Esther chapter 8. This remarkable passage will breathe fresh hope into every impossible situation you're facing. Because the God who softened the heart of a Persian king can certainly handle whatever wall stands before you. Chuck titled his message, "And the Walls Came Tumbling Down."
2: Esther, verse 3, fell at his feet, wept, and implored him to do something. What's wrong? Well, Haman may be gone, but the edict has still been written. And you know how it is with those edicts from Medo-Persia. It has been written, it will be done. The Jews will die in December. So Esther weeps. It is a document that looks absolutely permanent. It is irrevocable. He extends the golden scepter, which is his way of saying, speak, I'm listening. Verse 5, she said, if it pleases the king, and if I have found favor before him, and the matter seems proper to the king, and I am pleasing in his sight. What a wonderful way for a wife to speak to a husband. No extra charge for that. Let it be written. Let it be written to revoke the letters devised by Haman. Let it be written. It's already written. But I'm pleading for revoking what has been written. Let it be revoked is what she's saying. Unheard of. In the land of the Persians, she says in verse 6, how can I endure to see the calamity which shall befall my people? How can I endure to see the destruction of my kindred? Look, you wonder if there is a wall so thick that God cannot penetrate. You wonder if documents written in that day, just as documents written in our day, are permanent ink. So the king said to Queen Esther and to Mordecai the Jew, behold, I have given the house of Haman to Esther, and him they have hanged on the gallows because he had stretched out his hands against the Jews. Now, here's the pen. Here's the stylus. You write to the Jews as you see fit. Is that incredible? You write another law. Furthermore, he says, seal it with the king's signet ring for a decree which is written in the name of the king and sealed with the king's signet ring may not be revoked. This one is going to stand. This is it. Count on it. They get together the machinery. They put it together. I love the way this reads. Verse 10, he wrote in the name of King Ahasuerus, sealed it with the king's signet ring, sent letters by couriers on horses riding on steeds sired by the royal stud. Isn't that good? Woo! That's great writing. These are the best horses with the finest couriers, the most responsible record. Let them take the message to 127 provinces and spread the word. The Jews will live. I love it. Absolutely amazing. Look. 13, a copy of the edict to be issued as law in each and every province was published to all the peoples so that the Jews should be ready for this day to avenge themselves on their enemies. The Jews are now protected. They now have their own defense provided by the Persian law. No one can touch him. The couriers hastened and, impelled by the king's command, went out riding on the royal steeds, and the decree was given out in Susa, the capital. You may not have some person after you. You may have some document, something that's been written, some magazine article, some newspaper article, some transcript, some occupational report, some lawsuit, something written that looks so intimidating, so unerasable. And you're sitting here listening to these words thinking, yeah, but if you only knew who's behind that. I don't care who's behind that. I happen to serve a sovereign God who has yet to go when he finds anything on this earth. Nothing we read frightens him. We live under the hand of the Almighty. All the inhabitants of the earth are as nothing, Daniel 4:35. He doeth according to his will in the army of heaven and among the inhabitants of the earth, and none can stay his hand or say unto him, what doest thou? None. That's the God you serve, child of God. That's the Lord you worship, my friend. We live in a day when documents intimidate. I know. But I'll tell you, it has an amazing result when God steps in, who will rewrite all records. Not only will every knee bow before him ultimately, but every lie will be exposed, every falsehood forever forgotten. Be encouraged if you happen to be living under the dread of what has been written. It is not permanent. I love the way the chapter ends. I like stories that, you know, where everybody lives happily ever after. I even like some fairy tales for that reason. Isn't that romantic or what? I heard of a child whose mother was telling her of Snow White and the Seven Dwarfs. And finally, the story ends where Prince comes and he finds her and kisses her back to life. And the little girl's telling her mother about this story. She's heard it at school, and the mother's listening to her, and she doesn't finish. The mother says, and let me guess, they live happily ever after. The little girl said, no, mother, they got married. Ah, that's reality. But here, there is a gloom that has set on the city of Susa and 126 of the other provinces, and it cannot be penetrated. It would be like a scene at Auschwitz or Dachau or Birkenau. No one laughs there. I mean, every day is another movement of the clock toward doom. But look. Then Mordecai went out from the presence of the king in royal robes of blue and white, with a large crown of gold and a garment of fine linen and purple, and the city of Susa shouted, isn't that great, and rejoiced. And the Jews, for the Jews, there was light and gladness and joy and honor in each and every province, in each and every city. Wherever the king's commandment and his decree arrived, there was gladness and joy for the Jews. A feast and a holiday. It was like Christmas and New Year's and Easter all rolled into one. It was like Berlin on the 9th of November. It was like nothing they'd ever seen before. They would sing all night because the gloom was lifted. Look at the last line. I love it. Many of the peoples of the land became Jews, for the dread of the Jews had fallen on them. Isn't that great? Oh, what goes around comes around. Do I speak to you who live in places of gloom and darkness, where laughter is not in the walls, where your life has become grim borderline tragic, it will not be that way forever. While others go home from church on a Sunday and enter into the love and warmth of a family, you go home alone and you don't find warmth. You find the awful memory of broken relationships, remorse, and guilt. You look with longing at a scene like this one. You watch with tears as the story unfolds on your television. And you think, I would love to be there singing again. This is no irrelevant slice of ancient history tucked away in the folds of Esther's scroll. This is life. This is today. This is written to people who face intimidating, stubborn souls and maybe live with them, maybe married to them, may have children like that. This is written to people whose lives have been scarred by documents and lawsuits, bad reports, rumors maybe, that seems so permanent. This is written to people whose lives are lived within the thick, tall walls of depression and doom. And this chapter says, there is hope. May I go back? There are walls that fall on any day. The good news, maybe sometime good, sometime bad, is that we never know when they're going to. You cannot predict the falling of a wall. I'm thinking right now of a college in the Midwest where there was once a lovely tree that was part of the landscape. It was one of the places students met and talked. I'm told by those who were there on the campus on that day that they heard a large crack that echoed across the campus as this massive oak fell to the ground. When someone examined it, they noticed that within this massive tree, there had been the growing of weakness and even disease, to the point that was all that was left was what appeared to be a strong trunk, but it was nothing more than an empty shell of a tree. And with the blowing of a harsh wind one day, the tree fell. So it is in our lives. You don't know, but God is in the process of breaking a will. You know, I mentioned the man in my own life. There could have been others I could have talked about, but this one stands out. And I want to mention first the walls of stubborn wills. And I want to tell you what seems unchangeable is not. The man had a change of heart. I don't know what brought that about. I do know that he moved, took up residence in another town, another city, wanted to. And I want to mention first the walls of stubborn wills. And I want to tell you what seems unchangeable is not. The man had a change of heart. I don't know what brought that about. I do know that he moved, took up residence in another town, another city, wanted to find a church, in fact, wanted to start a church.

thousand years, he's changed. The stubborn will may be your own. You may be one of those individuals that has determined, this is the way I will go, and I will get there regardless. No one will stand in my way. I pace my closing words more slowly because I respect what I'm dealing with here. Stubborn people tend not to listen to this kind of talk. I want you to hear it. When I was a student at seminary, I remember hearing a speaker conclude his message with a statement that stayed with me all these years. That was back in the fall of 1959. He said, "When God wants to do an impossible task, he takes an impossible person and crushes him." Tozer says much the same thing in one of his works. It's doubtful God can use anyone greatly until he has hurt him deeply, until he has hurt him deeply. I've quoted that and received a mail from people who have said, "You make God appear awfully cruel." It's not cruelty, it's sovereignty. Your stubborn will does not intimidate him. He will bring you to your knees. I say this to people I love today. Some of you are children of God. But the way you live your life, very few can tell it, because you are so damnably stubborn. You will not give in. And I say to you, you are no match for God. He will break you. He will bend you. He may even have to crush you, because he wants your heart. Another wall is the wall of damaging documents. They fall every day. It's amazing how the truth emerges. That which appeared so permanent back at a given time, with the passing of a few years, sometime even months, the truth emerges. And you hold your head in your hands thinking, how could I have thought this in light of the truth I have seen since? Now I know the truth. The problem is, in the waiting period, it is hell on earth for the person hanging in the balance. Take hope. Take heart. Some document that looks as though it will ruin you will pass away. The truth will become known. Third, every day, walls of depression and doom and gloom are penetrated by the wonderful presence of the living God. Weeping may endure for the night, Psalm 30, verse 6, but joy comes in the morning. In a season of the year normally given for family and happiness and laughter of children, you may not find much laughter and you may find no happiness and no children. Weeping endures for the night, but joy comes in the morning. I have discovered that hurting people get perspective that those who have not yet hurt like that lack. Take, for example, David, who writes, "Before I was afflicted, I went astray, but now I keep thy word." Psalm 119:67. "It is good for me that I was afflicted, that I may learn thy statutes." Psalm 119:71. "It is good for me." Psalm 119:75. "I know, O Lord, that thy judgments are righteous, and that in faithfulness thou hast afflicted me." You say, how can I put it to work? How can I make this happen? I want this. I have counsel for all of you to remember, and that is, what is needed is the presence of the Savior and the perspective of the cross. It casts its shadow across all of our lives, and it makes life bearable. You need the Lord God living in your life. You need him residing there in masterful control. You need him there to prompt perspective, or you will fade in anxiety.

and your enemy will win the day. The document will destroy you. The gloom will depress you. You'll turn to a bottle or some drug. You'll opt for a lifestyle that you will later regret to fill up the loneliness. All of these things are so available, and they speak loud, strong words of appeal to us. I invite you today to a place of abject affliction. It has blood on it. It once had a man on it who knew affliction like you and I will never know it, who died misunderstood and maligned, but it had to be that people like us could have hope. I would like for you to bow your head and close your eyes. And for a few moments, I'd like for you to set aside the stubborn will, whether it's yours or another's, the document that has been haunting your days, the atmosphere that you live in. And I'd like for you to answer, where is Christ in all of this? Where is He? If you're a child of His, how wonderful. All that's needed is to call upon Him this day, this very moment. I've noticed in my life that He gives strength in brief bursts. Over the long haul, He strengthens us, but it doesn't come a month at a time. It comes a moment at a time. Ask for that. If it's a stubborn will you're living with, pray for God to soften it. If necessary, to crush it. Even if it's in you, if it's stubborn enough, it is ruining relationships. Give it to Him. If your visit to the cross today is the first time ever for you, then I invite you to give the Lord your life. He sent His one and only Son, Jesus Christ, to pay the penalty for those sins that you and I regularly commit, so that He might erase the sin question and offer you an answer to your unbelief, forgiveness, security, and hope. You're surrounded by people all around the community, all around the globe, who have surrendered their hearts to Jesus Christ, given Him their wills, their lives, the right to rule. It's your turn. Our Father, find in us an openness that is rare. Give to us a willingness that is not normally found in our lives. And hear our prayer as we call upon You today. Thank You for the relevant message from an ancient book. Remind us once again that all walls ultimately fall, just as all knees ultimately bow, in the strong name of Jesus Christ. We pray. Amen.

0: Chuck Swindoll has reminded us today that no wall is too strong for God. Not the stubborn will of someone who's making your life miserable. Not a document that seems to seal your fate. Not the gloom that settled over your days. The same sovereign God who softened the heart of a Persian king and reversed an irrevocable decree is at work in your circumstances right now. This is Insight for Living. Chuck Swindoll has an important closing thought in just a moment, so stay with us. Chuck titled today's message, And the Walls Came Tumbling Down. It's number 9 in his 12-part study of Esther, which ends just 1 week from now. And then, our attention will turn to another powerful series. This time, Chuck's focus is on the amazing attributes of God. The central theme of this next study is the power of the cross of Jesus Christ. Chuck?
1: The first Monday in July 1979, that's when Insight for Living aired its very first radio program. I had no idea what was beginning that day. None. If someone had pulled back the curtain and shown me what God was about to do, I'm not sure my heart could have held the thrill. We were naive. We were stepping out in faith with a national program, and frankly, we had no business being that bold. But we were. And we did, and men and women responded in droves. Not because we were clever, not because we had some sophisticated strategy or a slick marketing plan. They responded because we heralded the only thing that has ever actually changed a human heart, the cross we proclaim. Nearly 5 decades later, nothing has changed, not one thing that matters. Yes, the reach has grown. The platforms have multiplied. We go places now that would have seemed like science fiction in 1979. Into phones, into earbuds, into languages and nations we could never have imagined on that first Monday morning. But the message, identical. It's the cross, always the cross. Look around at the world around you, bodies failing, relationships fractured. Public discourse that sounds more like a brawl than a conversation, pain in every direction. And right in the middle of all of it, we get to be dispensers of truth, God's truth, the kind that doesn't shift with the headlines or bend with the culture. That's an extraordinary privilege.
0: Ever feel like getting even with an enemy? I'm Bill Meyer. Don't miss Chuck Swindoll's message about the limitations of retaliation. Tuesday on Insight for Living.

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0: In the Gospel of John, we read, "When Jesus spoke again to the people, he said, 'I am the light of the world. Whoever follows me will never walk in darkness, but will have the light of life.' Keeping our eyes trained on the light, this is TWR Pure Talk."
1: Time has reached 4 o'clock, and that means we'll be heading into our worship hour. So welcome once again. This is the program Daybreak, where it's all about Jesus and all about worship. We'll begin right away with our first song by Michelle Frogart, "I Will Rise."

0: First three songs for the day, and yes, we'll have more great tunes as we continue. Right now, though, first, it's going to be Hope in Hard Times. Today, we discuss hope being restored as we head to John 3, also to Genesis 37.
1: Hello and welcome to the program Hope in Hard Times, where we are focusing on the hope that every child of God must have, even during difficult and stressful situations. My name is Melinda Kajilima and I'm with Pastor Clarkson Chidimoro. Welcome, Pastor, to the program.
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1: Yes, we are blessed to have you teaching us on keeping our trust and hope in the Lord. Dear listener, this program comes to you in two segments. The first segment, we've got a devotion, and then the second segment, we have a teaching. But before we get our devotion, we take time to listen to one of the various circumstances that people find themselves in. You know what life does. Life throws anything at us, making people feel like losing their hope. Like I said, after this, we'll get to listen to our devotion. So for now, let's listen to the words of someone who is in a crisis and does not know what to hope for. Let's listen to Silvio as he presents today's scenario.
3: Life can be so cruel. One day, you're healthy and living as you always have. Then suddenly, without warning, without doing anything different, you become ill and you cannot do things for yourself. You need help all the time. I have difficulty accepting that life is supposed to be that way. To me, life doesn't seem so good anymore. I'm questioning what it's all about.
1: Pastor, here is the situation. You are taken to a point where you feel life is just not good anymore. And you just wonder what life is all about. This is the situation we have. And let me leave you this time to share with us today's devotion on hope being restored.
2: Thank you, Melinda. When God created the universe, it was perfect in every way. Everything God made reflected His image. Everything God made reflected His glory. It reflected His character, His ideals, and His purposes. Everything was beautiful and worked together exactly as He intended. But rebellion and sin against God shattered that perfect world. Chaos replaced God's peaceful order, and the world has been living apart from its rightful relationship with God ever since. So yes, the world today isn't as good as God created it to be. Think of the pain, the sadness, the confusion, and anxiety we feel in response to harsh moments and situations in life. What life feels like when our relationship with our Creator is broken. But we don't have to stay in that painful, hopeless place. God sent His Son Jesus to restore our relationship with Him so that we could reconnect with Him. And He has promised that one day all of creation will be restored to perfection too. I call it the Edenic state, in other words, the way things were in the Garden of Eden. As we go about our business as children of God, one of the things that we are hoping for is this great restoration that's coming. Not just the restoration of my relationship with God, not just the relationship of people or human beings with their Creator, but the whole creation, the whole world order will be restored to the place of perfection. This is what Jesus Christ came to achieve on the cross. He did not just achieve for us, which He did, by the way, as human beings, as Christians, but He also achieved for all creation. That is why all of creation is groaning in hope and is awaiting the manifestation of the sons of God, according to Romans chapter 8. Now let us look at John chapter 3, verse 16 and 17. It says, "For God did not send his Son into the world to condemn the world, but to save the world through him." Then in Romans 15, verse 13, it says, "May the God of hope fill you with all joy and peace as you trust in him, so that you may overflow with hope by the power of the Holy Spirit." When our sins are forgiven and our relationship with God is restored, we can live in peace. But not just in peace, we also live in hope. That's why I like the name of this program, Hope in Hard Times, because it always reminds me that we must live in hope. And it must remind you, especially as a young person, that you have a long life out there, and it will be sad if you live that life hopelessly. Even if things are hard, you must have hope. We can have a renewed life purpose to know, to trust and serve God in all we do. In what ways does trusting in God change your perspective on the difficult times in life?
1: Thank you, Pastor Chidimoro, for today's devotion. Surely trusting God is a great weapon to face all the difficult and stressful moments in our lives. Thank you so much. Dear listener, I do hope you have been helped with this program and would love to hear how you have been helped, not only in this program, but with all our programs. Do that by sending us an SMS or WhatsApp to the number +263 777 682 163. Now we are entering into our second segment, where Pastor Chidimoro is coming in with a teaching on Jesus being the source of living water. Over to you, Pastor Chidimoro.
2: Thank you, Melinda. Today we are going to look at how Joseph was thrown into a dry well by his brothers. Joseph thrown into a dry well by his brothers. The scripture is going to be from Genesis chapter 37, from verses 1 right through to verse 35. That whole passage there, Genesis 37, from verse 1 to verse 35. My friend, jealousy is a terrible thing. If you look at verses 1 to 4, it talks about how Jacob loved his son Joseph and made him a colorful coat, which made his brothers hate him so much. Joseph dreamt dreams which indicated he would someday become their leader, and they hated him even the more. Verses 12 to 17 talks about how Jacob sent Joseph's brothers to take the flock to Shechem and sent Joseph to go and check on them. The next thing you find is when the brothers saw Joseph approaching, they actually plotted to kill him. Next thing you will see from verse 21 to verse 24, you will see there Reuben urging his brothers not to kill Joseph. So instead, they threw him into an empty well. Joseph's brothers threw him into a dangerous empty well. A pit in your area can also be dangerous to you and other people. You may not be thrown in a pit like Joseph, but you would accidentally fall into a pit. A pit is a big hole in which an animal or a person can fall into. It can have water, especially in the rainy season, or it can have snakes or thorns in it. It can also be a mosquito-infested area, especially if there is water around. It can be a breeding place for mosquitoes, which cause malaria. All these things are a danger to your life. If you see or find a dry well in your area, it is important to bury it with earth or soil, or put thorny branches to cover it so that no person can fall into it. Joseph's brothers threw him into a pit because they were jealous of him. Jealousy is a sin and it can destroy your life. You can be so jealous of others that you can forget what you have. Let us continue with our passage, beginning from verse 25 to verse 28. There we see how Judah persuaded others to sell Joseph. And they sold him to the Midianites, who took him to Egypt. And that was also very wrong. God does not want you to be jealous of your friends because it is sin. God wants you to love others instead of being jealousy. The Bible says in 1 Corinthians chapter 13, verse 4, 1 Corinthians chapter 13, verse 4, it says, love is kind, not jealousy. When you feel jealousy, ask God to help. Feel good for your friend. You can also ask God to give you what you want. God wants you to feel good for others. The next thing that happened, we'll see from verses 29 to verse 32. It says, after Joseph was sold, the brothers killed an animal and dipped his coat in the blood to show Jacob that Joseph had died. Jacob lamented for his son. I can imagine the pain he must have felt. Because Joseph's brothers were jealous, they made their father sad because they made him think that Joseph had died. God wants you to love others and not be jealousy. My friend, life throws at us different scenarios where we are asked and challenged to show the love of Christ in us. Sometimes you even see your friend as more successful than you, and you have a feeling of being jealous in you. Sometimes it's unintentional. You just find yourself feeling like this. Whenever you begin to feel jealousy, I urge you to remember to love your friend. Be happy with your friend. Help yourself to be happy by being grateful for what you have. Think about 10 blessings from God that He has given you and thank Him for it.
1: Thank you, Pastor, for the powerful teaching today. This should speak in our lives and we should seek to change for the better. Jacob loved his son Joseph more than any of his children, and this created jealousy from the brothers. He certainly needed to do something to show his love to all his sons. After all, they were all his sons. What can you think of what he could have done? This does not, however, give the right to feel jealous when others seem to be favored. You don't need to be doing that, right? We still need to be good children of God. Dear friend, did you learn anything in this lesson today on how we should treat people who appear to be better than us, who appear to be more prosperous than us, who appear to be more loved than us? Share with us. This will definitely make us better people. Do that by sending us an SMS or WhatsApp to the number +263 777 682 163, +263 777 682 163. We've come to the end of today's program, and I trust and believe you have been helped with this program. Don't forget, we are waiting to hear from you how this program is equipping you and how it is transforming your life. Our number, as usual, is +263 777 682 163. My name is Melinda Kajelima. Let's make a date and meet again in the next Hope in Hard Times. God bless you.

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1: You are listening to Daybreak. We are starting our day with worship in our hearts. In a moment, we'll continue with more music. But first, a reminder that we would love to hear from you. If you have a song request for this program or any feedback for us, the email address info@twrafrica.org. Next artist up, Don Moen, I'll Say Yes.

0: Life can be a tad chaotic at times. Making order out of the things that unexpectedly confront you, that unsettle you, can be a challenge. But behind the chaos lies a hidden order, if only we'll go looking for it. Hi, I'm Bernie Diamond, and welcome again to Fresh. Look, science has made huge strides forward since Isaac Newton posited his laws of motion back in 1687. In fact, the more science has advanced, the more evident it's become that the universe is governed by mathematical constants so finely tuned that even the smallest change would plunge creation into complete chaos. If gravity were only a fraction stronger, stars would burn out almost instantly, slightly weaker, and galaxies would never form. The same is true of the speed of light, the charge of electrons, and everything else. Without doubt, this extraordinary precision, often referred to as the fine tuning of the universe, points to a God of order, not chaos. Genesis chapter 1, in the beginning, God created the heavens and the earth. The earth was without form and void, and darkness was over the face of the deep. And the Spirit of God was hovering over the face of the waters. And God said, "Let there be light." And there was light. Do you imagine that the God who created this whole universe can't bring a bit of order to the chaos of this world, to the messy things you travel through in life? The same Holy Spirit who hovered over the deep, who created everything from nothing, who fine-tuned the universe, is the one who, despite all that the world shouts at you, despite all the evidence that confronts you, will bring a wondrous order to your chaos. In fact, he's already begun. That's God's word, fresh for you today. Man, there is such power in the word of God, power to change lives, a power to change your life.
1: Thank you so much, Bernie Diamond, for that encouragement. And with that, we are now at 48 minutes past. Time for more music as we head towards the top of the hour. Brian Littrell is our next artist up with In Christ Alone.

0: John chapter 8, verse 12 says, "When Jesus spoke again to the people, he said, 'I am the light of the world. Whoever follows me will never walk in darkness, but will have the light of life.'" Keeping your eyes trained on the light, this is TWR Pure Talk.
1: 5 o'clock has arrived, and again, we'll be hanging out with Tammy and Carol for Women of Hope. 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

0: Hello, I'm Carol. Welcome to Women of Hope. I know you have a garden, Tammy.
1: We do have a garden, and we are just getting ready to till and prepare the soil so that we can have fresh vegetables and fruits this summer.
0: That's right. Some time ago, you told us that you love your garden.
1: I do. And today, we want to talk about the soil that you use to make a garden. You can't just plant things in any soil anywhere, can you?
0: If you do a lot of work in your garden, you may already know about what to put in the soil to make things grow, but you still might learn something new today.
1: We talked to our gardener friend, and he told us about this soil that's alive. If your soil is just sand or clay, you won't grow much, if anything, in your garden. We found that out last year. Sandy soil won't hold the moisture, and clay holds too much.
0: Wait a minute. We better say this again because it's important. Sandy soil won't hold moisture or water, and clay holds too much water.
1: That's right. So, the soil needs to have lots of little creatures such as bacteria, fungi, worms, and little tiny bugs. Most of these you can't see, but they do a lot of work.
0: And that's what we mean by soil that's alive.
1: That's right. All these little creatures eat up the big things like scraps or leaves or pieces of wood and break them down into small grains that contain the food the plants can use. And they help air and water get down into the soil and hold it there, so the roots can grow quickly and the little hairs on the roots can reach out into the tiny spaces between the grains of soil. The more they can get air and water and the food they like, the better the plants will grow. If the conditions in the soil are not good, these creatures will die. Or at least the good ones will die. And the ones that are bad for your plants will grow too fast. Like the fungi.
0: Well, Tammy, I think we all want to know how to keep these good little creatures healthy.
1: What keeps your body healthy?
0: Well, the right amount of air and water and sunshine and food.
1: That's right. And that's what keeps the creatures in the soil healthy. Of course, they don't all need or want to actually be out in the sunshine, but they need the other things, the air and water and food.
0: Now that we know this, how can we help the soil to be full of life and action so that the plants will grow?
1: Plants and animals that have died provide the food for the little creatures. This includes leaves and stems and old pieces of wood and dead insects and animals and manure and urine from live animals.
0: Most gardens have these leaves and stems and old pieces of wood and dead insects, and maybe even little animals that have died. We just need to add the manure.
1: That's right. Someone nearby may have a goat or a cow or a buffalo or some other animal, and you can gather up the manure that they leave lying around. The manure can be put straight onto the soil or mixed in with it. Or you can start off by putting it in a bucket of water for a couple of days, until it's nice and smelly. Then water the plants with it. Mix it with the other water first so it doesn't burn the plants. And if you use urine, mix that with water too. And don't put these things too close to your plants or they may burn the roots and stems. Put them at a little distance so that by the time the roots get to them, the worms and other creatures have changed them into a form that the roots can use for food.
0: Now, it's important that we remember what to do with the manure. We could mix it straight into the soil, but not straight into or onto the plant, or it might burn the plant. Or we could mix it with water first until it becomes smelly, and then it's ready to be put on. But we need to put it a little bit away from the plant so it won't burn the roots. And the little creatures in the soil will turn it into good food for all your plants.
1: That's all it takes. Let's think about how we might do that in our own garden.

0: Welcome back to Women of Hope. We're talking about soil that's alive and what we have to do to make it that way to grow our vegetables. Our gardener friend told Tammy all about it.
1: If you have a shady corner in your yard, one way of making good soil is to make a compost heap. This is where you make a pile of leaves, small twigs that you've chopped up, manure, grass cuttings, and kitchen vegetable scraps. Don't add any meat, as it might attract rats or mice, or bread, as it will go moldy. It's best if you can keep it from falling over by using a frame of wood, branches, or cardboard. Mix it up every few days. If the conditions are right, the fungi and other creatures make the mixture hot, and then it cools off. After a few months, this will turn into good live soil that you can mix with the other soil in your garden.
0: What can you do if you don't have room for a compost heap?
1: It doesn't matter if you can't make a compost heap. You can just put the leaves and other things on the surface of the garden, and the worms and little creatures will eventually eat them up and drag them under the soil. Or you can dig them in near the plants, and the process will happen more quickly.
0: But what if your soil is very hard because it's made of clay or has been walked on a lot or vehicles have driven over it?
1: It will need a lot of work. It will be hard work to dig it. So you may be able to add leaves and manure on top of it for a while and let the creatures do some of the work for you. If your soil is shallow because it's on top of rocky ground, you may need to make raised garden beds. That's what we did in our yard. You may be able to do this by making a border of wood or rocks. Put in extra soil and straw and manure and the other things we've talked about, and you will at least be able to grow plants that have shallow roots, like herbs, green onions, radishes, spinach, and other green leafy vegetables like bok choy and cabbage.
0: Well, there's one thing that loves to grow in my garden, and that's weeds.
1: Oh, yes. Weeds love my garden, too. If you have lots of weeds in your garden, of course, they will take away the light and water and food that your vegetables need. They must be taken out as soon as they appear so that all that lovely live soil is left for your plants.
0: Thanks, Tammy. We've learned a lot from our gardener today about good living soil.
1: We did. And he said, happy gardening, and I hope you will soon have very productive soil. Soil that's alive and produces lots of lovely vegetables for you and your family. I found a cute little children's poem about gardening. It's called Dig In, by George Shannon. Dig a little, dig a lot, dig a brand new garden spot. Plant a little, plant a lot, plant the seeds and bulbs you've bought. Wait a little, wait a lot, wait much longer than you thought. Pick a little, pick a lot, share the best bouquet you've got.
0: That is a cute poem, and it reminds me, it's a really good idea to encourage our children to do some gardening with us, or have a garden of their own to take care of. It gives them a chance to learn so much, and to enjoy watching things grow. And there's nothing quite like eating what you've grown yourself, is there?
1: In a moment, we're going to hear a story from God's Word, the Bible, about soil and growing. Jesus, God's Son, was with a large crowd of people by the lake. There were so many people crowded around him that he got into a boat and talked to them from there. He told them a special story. Stay with us to hear what he said.

0: I'm glad you stayed with us here on Women of Hope to hear our special story from God's Word. This story is called a parable, a story with two meanings.
1: Jesus got into a boat and sat in it while all the people stood on shore. Then he told them many stories in the form of parables, such as this one. A farmer went out to sow his seeds. As he was scattering the seeds, some fell along the footpath, and the birds came and ate them up. Some of the seeds fell on rocky places where they did not have much soil. They sprang up quickly, because the soil was not very deep. But when the sun came up, the plants soon wilted under the hot sun, and since they didn't have deep roots, they died. Other seeds fell among thorns, which grew up and choked the plants. And still other seeds fell on fertile soil, and they produced a crop that was 30, 60, and even 100 times as much as he had planted.
0: That's like some of the soil we've been talking about, isn't it? The path is so hard that nothing will grow there. The seeds won't grow into it, and so the birds get all of it.
1: And those rocky places where the soil is not very deep, the plants look good for a little while. In fact, they grow quickly because the soil is warm. But if there's a hot day, they quickly die. That shows us that the roots were not very deep, doesn't it?
0: Then those weeds. I have lots in one corner of my garden at present, and they're choking the vegetables. I don't get much food from that part of the garden. I'll have to do what our gardener told us to do and pull out the weeds.
1: Ah, but the good soil sounds really inviting, doesn't it? For each seed that is planted, a crop grows 30, 60, or even 100 times as much as had been planted. That's what we want, isn't it?
0: But what did Jesus mean by this? Was he just talking about a garden? Remember, we said that a parable is a story with two meanings.
1: Well, Jesus liked to use stories about gardens because most of the people listening to him had gardens and understood very well what he was saying. But that wasn't the real point of his story. Listen to what Jesus said later as he explained the story himself. Now, listen to the explanation of the parable about the farmer planting seeds. The seeds that fell on the footpath represent those who hear the message about the kingdom of God and don't understand it. Then the evil one comes and snatches away the seed that was planted in their hearts. The seeds on the rocky soil represent those who hear the message and immediately receive it with joy. But since they don't have deep roots, they don't last long. They fall away as soon as they have problems or are persecuted for believing God's word. The seeds that fell among the thorns represent those who hear God's word, but all too quickly the message is crowded out by the worries of this life and the attraction of money, so no fruit is produced. The seeds that fell on good soil represent those who truly hear and understand God's word and produce a harvest of 30, 60, or even 100 times as much as had been planted.
0: Wow. These are important things that Jesus is saying. When we see a bird pecking up seeds on a path, we can remember that the evil one, Satan, is looking out for people who don't really understand what Jesus is saying, and he snatches it away quickly so that they won't keep thinking about it. I don't want to be like that. I want to understand the message and follow Jesus. I'm excited about what he says. It's so true. But I'm saddened about the next part, about the seed that fell on rocky places, being like someone who is excited to receive the word of God. But because they don't know a lot about God, problems, persecutions, and superstitions make them fall away.
1: It is sad. People who don't know what the Bible says about God and who he really is don't have the deep roots of faith and trust and they soon fall away. But let's keep on going to hear about the others and see what we can learn. A third type of soil is full of thorns. In this story, the thorns are the worries of this life and the attraction of money.
0: Well, who doesn't have worries? That really applies to me.
1: And me. We all have worries of some kind, don't we?
0: And as for wanting to have lots of money, I do think about it. It looks like that could be a trap.
1: I think so. Jesus is saying that we won't bear fruit. We won't have a life that is pleasing to God or satisfying to ourselves or helpful to others if we spend our time concentrating on our worries or how to become rich.
0: I like the last one best. I want to hear and understand the Word of God. I want to bear fruit. And I want to bless lots of people.

0: What a lovely song. It tells us that God has a plan for our life and that the trials that we may go through are to help us to have greater faith in Him. Tammy, we've learned a lot today about how to make sure the soil in our garden is alive. And remember what the gardener said? Our soil needs to be alive and healthy to make our plants grow. We need the right amount of air, water, and food.
1: But do you remember in the story Jesus told? He talked about the seed being like the message of the kingdom of God. What is that message? And how can we be like the soil that's deep and fertile and ready to make the seed grow?
0: The message that Jesus gave to the people was the good news that He came to give us new life. He told us that God, His Father, loves us very much. In fact, so much that Jesus gave His life for us. He died on the cross to take away the punishment that we deserve for all the wrong things that we do.
1: Remember Roz told us last time that God gives us laws to live by? She also said that we can't keep these laws, didn't she? We all make mistakes and do the wrong thing. So God made a way for us to come back to Him, and He wants to have a relationship with us. He loves us, and He wants us to love and serve Him.
0: So if we hear that message and we ask God to forgive us, we become His children. Then He wants us to grow, just like the seed in the good soil. How do we make it grow? By thinking about what He says in His Word, by agreeing with what He says, and by obeying it. Let's ask God to help us understand this message, and then pass it on to others. Then the message will multiply, just like when you plant a seed. It grows into a plant, and the plant produces more seeds. And we plant those seeds, and they grow, and so on, so that in the end, you have 30 or 60 or 100 times more than when you first planted.
1: We've enjoyed our time with you today, but now it's time to go. If you would like to know more about this message that Jesus told, please contact us at this station or email us.
0: Goodbye. God bless you. And our prayer for you is that you have a great week filled with God's blessings.
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3: 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Abraham's Obedience, we'll discuss that next with Dr. Holly Miller.

0: It's time for Reaching New Heights. Reaching New Heights features the preaching and teaching ministry of Dr. Holly Muller, Senior Pastor of Sevier Heights Baptist Church in Knoxville, Tennessee. 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
1: I want to ask you to open your Bibles tonight to the book of Genesis chapter 12. Genesis chapter number 12. After church this morning, I was talking to a couple in our church, a man and his wife. She's about to reach one of those birthdays that ends in a zero. And we talked about that a little bit, and then she reminded me that I was about to reach a birthday that ends in a zero, and they're tough. Some of you tonight are about to hit 30. And it's hard. Some of you about to hit 40. Some of you about to hit 50. Some of you about to hit 60. Some of you about to hit 70. Some about to hit 80. Amen. Pretty soon you're just glad to hit Wednesday. It's tough growing old. My wife or I, neither one, had ever been to a high school class reunion. This year, our high school class in Rockport, Indiana, my class, had their 40th reunion. I said, Paula, let's go. I didn't know what to expect. Never been to a class reunion. I want to tell you, it's really strange. You see all these old people. And you're sitting there talking about old times, and you don't have a clue who you're talking to. But you know them. It's really strange. And they played all that 60s music. How many of you like the 60s music? And it sounds kind of different when you listen to it from so many years ago. The Bee Gees sang, How Can You Mend a Broken Hip? Remember Herman's Hermits, Mrs. Brown, you have a lovely walker. And I always liked, Ain't No Burrito Mild Enough. And Leslie Gore sang, It's My Procedure and I'll Cry If I Want To. You're with me. You remember. I want to talk tonight about growing old and how to stay young while you're growing old. I want to look at a man whom we never even meet in the Bible until he's 75 years of age. And when he's 75, he appears on the scene. In fact, when he's 75, he comes to know God in a personal way. His name is Abram, later to be called Abraham. Abram. He's called the friend of God. He's called the father of the faithful. When Paul writes in Romans about justification by faith, he tells us about Abram. And Abram was justified by faith, putting his faith in the Word of God. And as we look at Abram tonight, I just want to remind you of some things that you and I can do as we grow old, because we're all growing older quicker than we think. We've always heard growing up. Now, the older you get, the faster life goes. And it seems that that is really true. Somebody put it like this, when I was a child and laughed and wept, time crept. When I was a youth and dreamed and talked, time walked. When I became a full-grown man, time ran. As older still I daily flew, you forget what you're supposed to say. That's another sign. As older still I daily grew, time flew. That's it. Soon I shall be traveling on, time gone. And that's the way it is. You know what Job said? Job said, life is no longer than the width of a man's hand. James says, life is a vapor. It appears for a moment and then it vanishes away. And we're all growing older quicker than we want. How do you stay young when you're growing old? Because I believe we can. I believe till the very day that God calls us to heaven, we can still stay young in our hearts. First of all, look at Genesis 12. If you want to stay young in heart as you're growing old, keep listening to God's voice. Keep listening to God's voice. Don't ever stop listening for God's voice to speak to your heart. Moses wrote in Genesis 12:1, "Now the Lord had said to Abram, get out of your country, from your kindred, and from your father's house, to a land that I will show you. I will make you a great nation. I will bless you and make your name great, and you shall be a blessing. I will bless those who bless you. I will curse him who curses you, and in you all the families of the earth shall be blessed." Keep listening to God's voice. Now the Lord said to Abram. Now the Lord said to Abram, and Abram was listening to the voice of God. I wonder how God spoke to Abram. How did God speak to the patriarchs? How did these men and women hear the voice of God? Was it an audible voice? Did God speak with a thundering voice from heaven? He may have, I don't know. Was it an impression of their hearts that was very, very clear? It could have been, I don't know. Did God send a prophet to Abraham and say, "Abraham, this is what God said"? He could have. The Bible doesn't say that. I really don't know. I don't know how God spoke to Abram or the other patriarchs of that day, but I know God spoke and they clearly heard his voice. And God spoke to Abram. Jesus said one of the signs of being a child of God is you know how to hear God's voice. Jesus said in John 10:27, "My sheep hear my voice, and I know them, and they follow me, and I give them everlasting life." What did he say about my sheep? "My sheep hear my voice." Do you know how to listen to the voice of God? God speaks to us in many ways. He speaks through the circumstances of life. He speaks through other people. He speaks through sermons. He speaks in many ways. But primarily, he speaks through the written Word of God. The Word of God that we have been studying about on the last several Sunday nights. I want to encourage you, if you're not in the habit of hearing God's voice every day, you need to get in that habit. Let me encourage you this week, every day this week, find some time to open the Word of God, use the principles of understanding the Word of God, find a book that you can read through a paragraph at a time, a page at a time, a section at a time, and when you read the Word of God, ask God to speak to your heart, and I promise you, He will. The older I get and the more I read the Word of God, the more I find myself really hearing the voice of God. And when you hear God's voice and you hear God give that message to you, what do you do? Well, what would you do if you and I were walking down the hallway and I said, "Hello," what would you do? You'd speak back to me. You'd say hello if you weren't going to be rude. Well, that's exactly what you need to do when God speaks to you in His Word. I'm learning to do that more and more, that when God says something to me in His Word, I'll stop right there and I begin to talk back to God about what He said to me. It enhances and deepens that relationship with God. Listen to the voice of God day after day after day in the Word of God and commune with God. Have a conversation with God. Talk with God about what He has said to you. And here's the beautiful thing. Abraham was a brand new believer. He had never learned how to listen to God's voice until he became a believer. And then suddenly he knew how to hear God's voice. Even if you're a brand new Christian, you can take the Word of God and listen to the voice of God. If you want to stay young while you're growing old, keep listening to God's voice. Secondly, keep believing God's Word. Keep believing God's Word. When God speaks to you through His Word, believe what He says. Believe that He means it. Believe that it's true. Believe that it's going to happen in your life as you obey the voice of God. But keep believing His Word. Notice what God said to Abram. He said, "Abram, get out of your country, from your kindred. Get out of your father's house to a land that I will show you. I will make you a great nation. I will bless you. I will make your name great, and you shall be a blessing. I will bless those who bless you, and I will curse him who curses you, and in you all the families of the earth shall be blessed." Now I realize that is a particular promise to Abraham. And I cannot personally claim everything about that promise. God has not promised to give me a land in Canaan like He did Abraham. This is the Abrahamic covenant that God gave to Abram and the Israeli family. However, there are some things in this passage that I do claim for myself. And you can claim for yourself. For example, I believe you can claim from this passage, God wants to bless you. God wants to bless you. Do you believe that in your life? Do you believe the Word of God teaches that God does want to bless you? I promise you He does. That does not mean you'll never have problems. That does not mean you'll never be disappointed. That does not mean you're going to get everything you ever wished for. But by and large, because you're a child of God, God wants to bless your life. Every Christian ought to be an eternal optimist, knowing that the God of heaven wants to bless your life. That's His purpose for your life, to bless you. What did Paul say to the Ephesians? He said, "Blessed be the God and Father of our Lord Jesus Christ, who has blessed us with every spiritual blessing in the heavenly places in Christ." And you think about all the wonderful spiritual things that God has for you. Your salvation, your forgiveness, the leadership of the Holy Spirit, the hand of God, the anointing of God, the direction of God upon your life. God wants to bless you. I believe God wants to bless your family. I believe God wants to bless your family if you're a child of God. God said, "Abraham, I will bless you and I will make your name great and I will make you a great nation. And I'm going to bless your kindred." God wants to bless your family. That's why God says, "Husbands, love your wives, as Christ loved the church and gave Himself for it." God wants to bless your wife through you. That's why the Bible says, "Parents, provoke not your children to wrath, but bring them up in the nurture and admonition of the Lord." God wants to bless your children. Look up and believe the Word of God. And yes, you're going to have difficulties and you're going to have sorrows and problems in life. But I want to tell you, from the time you come to know Christ till the time you go to heaven, in general, I believe it's a life of the blessings of God and the goodness of God and the providence of God and the protection of God. And God's going to see you home in one piece, okay? Believe that God wants to bless your life. God wants to use you. Notice what He says in verse 2, "I will make you a great nation." I will make you a great nation. He says, "I will bless the world through you." Look at the end of verse 3. "In you all the families of the earth shall be blessed." I believe that you and I can believe that. God wants to use you. God wants to use you. When I was a young man, there was a verse in 2 Timothy that just kind of jumped off the page to me. It talked about the fact that if you keep your life in the will of God, God will make you fit for the master's use. 2 Timothy 2:21. God will make you fit for the master's use. I can't imagine anything in life that would be better than that. To be in God's toolbox, and God can reach into His toolbox, and God can pick up you and use you in a way to bring glory and honor to His name. God wants to use your life. God wants to bless your life. God wants to protect your life. Believe the Word of God. You want to stay young? Don't stop listening to God. Don't stop believing God's Word. Thirdly, if you want to stay young as you're growing old, keep on obeying God's will. Keep on obeying God's will. Again, what did He say in verse 1? The Lord said to Abram, "Get out of your country, from your kindred, from your father's house, to a land that I will show you." Can you imagine how hard that was for Abram? He'd never been away from home. He'd never been away from his family. He's 75 years of age. His life is settled. Again, what did He say in verse 1? The Lord said to Abram, "Get out of your country, from your kindred, from your father's house, to a land that I will show you." Can you imagine how hard that was for Abram? He'd never been away from home. He'd never been away from his family. He's 75 years of age. His life is settled. His life is set. And suddenly God said,

the Lord had spoken to him. And Lot went with him. And Abram was 75 years old when he departed from Haran. Abram took Sarah, his wife, and Lot, his brother's son, and all their possessions that they had gathered, and the people whom they had acquired in Haran. And they departed to go to the land of Canaan. So they came to the land of Canaan. Abram passed through the land to the place of Shechem, as far as the terebinth tree of Moreh. And the Canaanites were then in the land. And God says, Abraham, I want you to go. And what did Abraham do? Abraham obeyed God. It was difficult. He wasn't sure where he was going. He wasn't sure how it was all going to turn out. He just knew that God had told him to go. And Abraham said, I'm going to obey God and my family is going to obey God. Abraham was the head of his family. And Abram said, this is what we're going to do. We're going to obey God. What is God telling you to do? What is that nagging voice that God has been saying to you, that nagging word over and over again? It seems like every time you come to church, you hear it. Every time you open the Bible, you hear it. Something God is telling you to do, some change He's telling you to make in your life. Some change in your vocation, maybe. Maybe God's calling you to go back to school. Maybe God's calling you to move to another location. Maybe God's calling you to go to the mission field. Maybe God is calling you to stop what you're doing and move to seminary. Maybe God's calling you to go and witness to that neighbor. Maybe God's calling you to help that family that is absolutely poor and you know about them and nobody else is helping them. What is God calling you to do? You see, as you and I learn to walk one day at a time in obedience to the will of God, we can stay young as we're growing old. My dad used to talk to me. Sometimes I'd have problems and I'd sit down and talk with my dad. And I can still hear what he almost always ended our conversation with. He would quote a song. He would say, now, son, don't forget, trust and obey, for there's no other way to be happy in Jesus, but to trust and obey. And that stayed with me all of those years. If you want to stay young while you're growing old, keep obeying God's voice. Then if you want to stay young while you're growing old, keep worshiping God's name. Look at verse number 7. Then the Lord appeared to Abram and said, to your descendants I will give this land. And there he built an altar to the Lord who had appeared to him. And he moved from there to the mountain east of Bethel. And he pitched his tent with Bethel on the west and Ai on the east. There he built an altar to the Lord and called on the name of the Lord. Sometime as you read through Genesis, just underline in your Bible, every time somebody built an altar to God or called on the name of God, because that signifies worship. Keep worshiping God. Worship God in your quiet time. Worship God with your husband, with your wife. Worship God with your children. Worship God when you come to church. Worship God every opportunity you get. Learn to worship God. Learn to praise His holy name. Learn to say, God, this is what you're worth to me. And keep your prayer life up to date and learn to worship the Lord. Don't stop worshiping the Lord. If you want to grow young while you're going old, keep repenting of sin. Keep repenting of sin. Don't let sin accumulate in your life. Don't have a long sin list. Keep your sin list short because you daily repent of those sins. In fact, the moment it comes into your life. Now, Abraham had heard God's voice. Abraham believed God's word. Abraham obeyed God's will. Abraham worshiped God's name. But then look at verse number 10. Now, there was a famine in the land. Abraham was right in the middle of the will of God. He had obeyed God's name and God's voice. He had done what God said. He was right in the middle of the will of God. But suddenly the circumstances changed. And when the circumstances changed, Abraham said, well, I guess I must be out of the will of God. I need to go someplace else. So what did he do? Now there was a famine in the land, and Abram went down to Egypt to sojourn there, for the famine was severe in the land. Abram said, I better move. I better relocate. Things are not going well here. Had God told him to move? No. Not one time did God ever tell Abram to go down to Egypt. Abram just said, well, things aren't going well. I must not be in the will of God. I better do something different.

Listen, when bad things happen in your life, that doesn't mean you're out of the will of God. That doesn't mean you need to move. All of this, you know what the average stay of a pastor is in the church? It's about a little less than 3 years. Every 3 years for most churches. Because a pastor comes to a church and things are going well, and then when things begin to go sour, he says, well, I guess God wants to move me. I guess I ought to go to another church. And he uproots his family and he uproots everything and he goes to another church and he stays there 2 or 3 years, and then a famine comes from there and he says, I guess I better go again. That's what Abram did. The famine came, and so Abram walked out of the will of God. Let me tell you something. Listen, when you walk out of the will of God, you're headed straight towards sin. What happened? He went down to Egypt because there was a famine in Canaan. Verse 11, it came to pass when he was close to entering Egypt that he said to Sarah, his wife, indeed, I know you're a woman of beautiful countenance. Therefore, it will happen when the Egyptians see you that they will say, this is my wife, and they will kill me, but they will let you live. So Sarah, this is the deal. Tell them you're my sister, that it may be well with me for your sake, and that I may live because of you. You see, when you step out of the will of God, it's so easy to develop sin in your life, sinful habits. Abraham had never lied before. He was an honest man ever since he had been saved. He had been a man of integrity, an upright man of heart. And yet now, because he stepped out of the will of God, he becomes afraid and he says, now, Sarah, I know because you're so pretty, they're gonna kill me when they know you're my wife so they can have you. So just lie a little bit. Tell them you're my sister. And she did. Look at verse 14. So it was when Abraham came into Egypt that the Egyptians saw the woman, that she was very beautiful. The princes of Pharaoh also saw her and commended her to Pharaoh. And the woman was taken to Pharaoh's house. He treated Abram well for her sake. He had sheep and oxen and male donkeys and male and female servants and female donkeys and camels. But the Lord plagued Pharaoh and his house with great plagues because of Sarah, Abram's wife. And Pharaoh called Abram. Pharaoh realized what was happening. God stepped in and God said, Pharaoh, you've got another man's wife. I'm not going to bless you. I'm going to curse you. I'm going to plague your house. So Pharaoh realized what had happened. And Pharaoh called Abraham and said, what is this you have done to me? Why did you not tell me that she was your wife? Why did you say she is my sister? I might have taken her as my wife. Now, therefore, here is your wife. Take her and go your way. And Pharaoh commanded his men concerning him, and they sent him away and his wife and all that he had. And Abram leaves Egypt embarrassed, filled with shame. He has lied to a man that was not even a believer. He brought reproach on the name of God. He hurt his wife. He hurt his family because he got into sin. When you step out of the will of God, one sin leads to another, and that sin leads to another, and it begins to snowball, and you find yourself walking in sin. You know what happens when you walk in sin? You get old on the inside. Not only are you old on the outside, you get old on the inside. Listen to what David said in Psalm 32. David said, when I refused to confess my sin, when I kept silent, my bones grew old. I felt like an old man through my groaning all the day long, for day and night your hand was heavy upon me. My vitality was turned into the drought of summer. When David would not confess his sin, the hand of God pressed down on his life, and David felt like an old man. There was no joy, no peace, no river of life. Then he said this, I acknowledge my sin to you, and my iniquity I have not hidden. I said, I will confess my transgressions to the Lord, and you forgave the iniquity of my sin. That's what Abraham did. Abraham repented of his sin. He was ashamed. He was embarrassed. He had harmed the name of God. He had hurt his family. But look back at chapter 13, verse 1. Then Abram went up from Egypt, he and his wife and all that he had, and Lot with him to the south. Abram was very rich in livestock, in silver, and in gold. And he went on his journey from the south as far as Bethel, to the place where his tent had been at the beginning, between Bethel and Ai.
Go back to verse number 8. Where was Abraham when he was in the middle of the will of God? Look at verse 8. He moved from there to the mountain east of Bethel, and he pitched his tent with Bethel on the west and Ai on the east. He was right between Bethel and Ai. Now look at chapter 13, verse 4. He goes back, or verse 3. He goes back to the place between Bethel and Ai, to the place of the altar which he had made there at first. And there Abram called on the name of the Lord. And Abram went back to the will of God. He called on the name of God. He said, God, forgive me for my sin. Don't ever stop repenting of your sin. Don't ever stop repenting of your sin. Don't allow sin to take a root in your life and stay there week after week after week, and you develop a bitter heart and a sour spirit, and you begin to feel like an old man or an old woman. No, the moment you sin, let that be the moment of confession. When you continually repent, you immediately repent of that sin. The eyeball is one of the most sensitive parts of the human body. You are made with your eyelid to instantly close when something comes close to your eyeball because it is so sensitive. Anything will hurt your eye. I believe that a Christian that's filled with the Holy Spirit and walking in the will of God becomes sensitive to the Holy Spirit. It's like your eyeball. You get something in your eye and you immediately have to wash it out. You can't leave it there two or three days. Our spirit is like that when we're walking in the Holy Spirit. When sin comes in, our heart is sensitive to the Holy Spirit, and so we immediately confess that sin. That's the way to continue to walk in the power of the Holy Spirit. You immediately confess that sin. Don't let it go on. Immediately turn away. Immediately apologize. Immediately say, God, I confess it. I'm sorry. Forgive me. And you go on walking in the Holy Spirit. Abram heard the voice of God. Abram believed the word of God. He obeyed the will of God. He worshiped the name of God. And he was always ready to repent of his sins. And if you keep reading Genesis, you'll find that his life got richer and fuller, and God performed miracles, and God did all kinds of glorious things and used him in a great and mighty way. And even when he was old, he was still young in his heart. And that's the way God wants me and you to live. Let's bow together and pray. Father in heaven, I thank you for Abram. I thank you for Sarah and Lot. I thank you for that family. And Lord, I thank you that you had such a wonderful plan for his life, and he was willing to hear your voice and believe your word and obey your will. Father, there may be some here tonight, and you have been speaking to their hearts consistently about something in their life, something you want us to turn away from, something you want us to do, some place you want us to go, some word you want us to speak. And Lord, we've not been willing to listen. I pray that tonight you would give us spiritual ears to hear your voice and spiritual will to do the will of God. Lord, I pray if there are those here tonight who need to repent. Lord, if there's anything in my life right now and I need to repent and turn away from it, show it to me, Father, that I might immediately repent. And I thank you that the blood of Jesus, your Son, cleanses from all sin. In Jesus' name we pray. Amen.

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2: We were made not primarily that we may love God, though we were made for that too, but that God may love us. 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
3: 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Now here's Esther.
4: Welcome as we continue our look in the book of Job today. Now, can a man serve the Lord for nothing? Well, that is the question which will be answered by Job, who was faithful during his painful trial, even though he didn't quite understand why he was going through all of this trouble. And as we journey through these five chapters in the book of Job, our teacher John Matthews will guide us with the theme, What Profit?
2: Thank you, Esther, and a very warm welcome to this latest episode of Mission 66. So good to be with you. And yeah, we're in the middle section now of this incredible story in book of Job. And the story begins as the devil challenges God. What happens? Well, the devil goes to God and he claims that the only reason that Job is faithful to God is because of what he gets out of it. And it seems to the devil that he's getting an awful lot out of it. He's blessed in terms of health, wealth, and so many different things. And God permits the devil to harass Job with pretty much every kind of earthly difficulty imaginable. That includes losing his wealth, losing his 10 children. He's struck down with this dreadful disease, which means he's covered from head to toe in sores. And the devil's assertion is, once those things are taken away from Job, he will curse and disown God. And the root of his faith, i.e. the things around him, will become apparent. And then on top of that, you've got these three men who appear. The Bible refers to them as friends. I mean, they don't seem that great a bunch of friends, let's be honest. So much so that in the last episode, Job turns to them and says, you lot are a miserable bunch of comforters. Because what are they doing? Well, they're accusing him of sin. They're saying, look, Job, you wouldn't be suffering unless you had done something seriously, seriously wrong. Well, that's miserable comfort, isn't it? And so here we have these three guys. Their names are Eliphaz, Bildad, and Zophar. Job's friends. And they suggest that Job has brought all of this suffering upon himself. Three friends launch into their tirade against Job once, twice, and now they're full of words for a third time. And imagine three so-called pals speaking this harshly to someone suffering as badly as Job is suffering, which does nothing more than add to his torment. And they're not easy words to read. We've had the three of them speaking already. And I'll be honest with you, as I read them, I'm like, oh, here we go. You three again. I've heard more than enough from you. That's me reading here in this day and age. Imagine how Job felt. Well, anyway, he had to hear it firsthand. And so let's try and put ourselves in his shoes. Job 22, verse 2. Off goes Eliphaz again, saying, can a man be profitable to God? Surely, he who is wise is profitable to himself. Is it any pleasure to the Almighty if you are in the right, or is it gain to him if you make your ways blameless? Is it for your fear of him that he reproves you and enters into judgment with you? Is not your evil abundant? There is no end to your iniquities, for you have exacted pledges of your brothers for nothing, and stripped the naked of their clothing. You have given no water to the weary to drink, and you have withheld bread from the hungry. The man with power possessed the land, and the favored man lived in it. You have sent widows away empty, and the arms of the fatherless were crushed. Therefore, snares are all around you, and sudden terror overwhelms you, or darkness so that you cannot see, and a flood of water covers you. Now, this guy has absolutely no proof that Joe is guilty of any of this, but up he comes with, in his own limited logic, this long list of supposed sins. He's also saying that if Job were to merely admit that he'd done all these things, that everything would instantly return to what it was before. Verse 21. Agree with God and be at peace. Thereby good will come to you. Receive instruction from his mouth and lay up his words in your heart. If you return to the Almighty, you will be built up. If you remove injustice far from your tents, if you lay gold in the dust and gold of Ophir amongst the stones of the torrent bed, then the Almighty will be your gold and your precious silver. And interesting, isn't it, that again, something of what these three friends say is true, and something of what Eliphaz here says is true. God is more precious than silver and gold to those who are faithful to him and come under the security of his protection, of his wings. But to a sufferer, maybe these words would seem like foolishness, which we see in Job 23. Oh, that I knew where I might find him, that I might come even to his seat. I would lay my case before him and fill my mouth with arguments. I would know what he would answer me and understand what he would say to me. Would he contend with me in the greatness of his power? No, he would pay attention to me. There an upright man could argue with him, and I would be acquitted forever by my judge. Behold, I go forward, but he is not there, and backward, but I do not perceive him. On the left hand, when he is working, I do not behold him. He turns to the right hand, but I do not see him. But he knows the way that I take. When he has tried me, I shall come out as gold. So there we see Job wondering where God is in this trial. But he has confidence that he will come through this time of testing better than he went in. Isn't that brilliant foresight? Because in saying that, Job is starting to understand the purpose of what God is doing here. And it is for Job's ultimate and incredible good, even though he couldn't foresee it at this stage. And then in chapter 24, Job protests that he's being tested and tried whilst the wicked seem to be getting away with murder. This is Job 24, which says, why are not times of judgment kept by the Almighty? And why do those who know him never see his days? Some move landmarks, they seize flocks and pasture them. They drive away the donkey of the fatherless. They take the widow's ox for a pledge. They thrust the poor off the road. The poor of the earth all hide themselves. Behold, like wild donkeys in the desert, the poor go out to their toll, seeking game. The wasteland yields food for their children. They gather their fodder in the field, and they glean the vineyard of the wicked man. They lie all night naked, without clothing, and have no covering in the cold. They are wet with the rain of the mountains and cling to the rock for lack of shelter. They are those who snatch the fatherless child from the breast, and they take a pledge against the poor. They go about naked without clothing. Hungry, they carry the sheaves. Among the olive rows of the wicked, they make oil. They tread the wine presses, but suffer thirst. From out of the city the dying groan, and the soul of the wounded cry for help. Yet God charges no one with wrong. There are those who rebel against the light, who are not acquainted with its ways and do not stay in its paths. The murderer rises before it is light, that he may kill the poor and the needy. And in the night he is like a thief. The eye of the adulterer also waits for twilight, saying, "No eye will see me," and he veils his face. Almost as if Job lived in our day and age. How many powerful public figures steal, carouse, murder their opponents, and do evil openly, and yet nothing seems to happen to them. We see it in the news, don't we? Very often. And, well, there's nothing new under the sun. And evidently, the same was true back in Job's day. And then in chapter 25, Bildad the Shuhite adds yet more fuel to the fire with, well, I suppose you could only call it a doctrinal thesis on the sad case of man on earth. This is what he says. Dominion and fear are with God. He makes peace in his high heaven. Is there any number to his armies? Upon whom does his light not arise? How then can man be in the right before God? How can he who is born of woman be pure? Behold, even the moon is not bright, and the stars are not pure in his eyes. How much less man who is a maggot, and the son of man who is a worm? So now Job, seeing he's not only suffering intensely, but also being compared to a maggot and a worm. And the only thing that we can say about Bildad's speech in chapter 25 is that it is mercifully short, which is not really like him. Job answers Bildad, though, with some scorn. In chapter 26, this is verse 2, Job saying, "How you have helped him who has no power. How you have saved the arm that has no strength. How you have counseled him who has no wisdom, and plentifully declared sound knowledge. With whose help have you uttered words, and whose breath has come out from you?" Job then goes on to describe the mystery of God's power and his might in creation. So poor Job, suffering as he is, and yet arriving at two great realizations. First, that there are mysteries in life that are way beyond understanding. And second, is the fact that the righteous are not always, and very often are not, rewarded, and those who are truly guilty not immediately punished. We see a man, Job, who is growing more humble and actually more reflective, I think. And isn't it true that often when we come out of a season of suffering, we come out far different people than when we entered? And in this way, there is untold and incredible profit from even the most painful of seasons in our life, especially from those seasons.
4: I'm Esther, and we are looking into the book of Job at chapters 22 through to 26. And so, John, I do have a couple of questions here, and I hope that these questions actually align with what our listeners are asking. So let's start off by talking about Eliphaz. He's the guy who spoke first. Now, he seems to believe that all wealthy people are dishonest, they're evil, and they're always looking to take advantage of others. Now, I wonder if this could be the underlying reason for the accusations that he makes against Job, you know, because Job was wealthy.
2: Yeah, it could be. You know, the way that Eliphaz addresses Job in chapter 22 is, well, frankly, it's irrational because he hasn't got any.
4: They're evil and they're always looking to take advantage of others. Now, I wonder if this could be the underlying reason for the accusations that he makes against Job, you know, because Job was wealthy.
2: Yeah, it could be. You know, the way that Eliphaz addresses Job in chapter 22 is, well, frankly, it's irrational because he hasn't got any evidence. He hasn't witnessed anything.

0: and makes some suggestions of sins that Job might have been guilty of. Maybe you didn't give water to the thirsty. There you are as a landowner. You were living in comfort. Maybe you did not feed those who were hungry. And, you know, sometimes that short-sighted, bitter mindset we see in society sometimes today, how many of us have heard things such as, well, look, all business owners are corrupt. Look, every politician, they're all dishonest. Anyone with money, well, look, they're in it for themselves, and they probably got that way, got rich by compromising their ethics. And you know, sometimes we see that, and it's born ultimately out of a sense of jealousy.
1: John, you know, someone somewhere once said that all generalizations are wrong. And I think that's quite ironic, you know, considering that that's a generalization. But in this case, how can we actually consider this?
0: Yeah, I like that. It's quite funny, isn't it? It's a bit like the one that goes that 90% of statistics are wrong. Anyway, I digress. What are you saying? Yeah, no, look, I think what we see here is a judgmental attitude, no doubt about that, in the way that Eliphaz is really accusing Job. And yeah, I think you might be onto something there. It might well be an indication that Eliphaz was jealous or had been jealous of Job's prosperity, and perhaps deep down wasn't all that unhappy to see him lose it all. Look, I we don't know that for sure, but perhaps that's something to do with it. We certainly see that in relationships in our world today.
1: Oh yeah, we sure do. You know, here's another thought that occurred to me. Job here really seems to be struggling with this question that I think many people have asked, but just truly fail to understand. And that is why God remains silent and seemingly passive in the face of all this evil that we face in the world. I think that's the issue that was raised in chapter 24.
0: I get why we look at it from an earthly viewpoint. But the truth is, God is speaking all the time. The heavens declare the glory of God every single day. He speaks through the wonder of creation to anyone who observes it. He is a God who speaks all the time. And I think one other thing that grabs our attention here as well, Esther, is the unjust suffering has always been a reality through time and eternity. You know, people get away with evil in the world. And it kind of seems that Job had never really noticed this before, but now that the situation has turned against him, he's starting to see a different side of the world. And clearly you would. He's seeing all that's wrong with the world because it's impacting him directly. And the Bible tells us that God is everywhere and he sees the bad, the evil, and he sees the good and the kind. He could make an end of us every time that we sin, but he doesn't, because that's not what he wants. He loves us, and he wants to show his love for us. And so he extends this period of grace because of his incredible, immeasurable love for mankind. We need to accept who we are and what repeatedly has caused us to fall and will cause us to fall, and surrender that over and over and over again to God and ask his forgiveness. And you know what? He forgives us every time. Ultimately, God will bring everything to judgment, which is why the New Testament clearly tells us that there is a heaven and a hell, because sooner or later justice prevails. Now that's God's business, not ours. There are some wise thinkers throughout history who've said that the problem that should concern us is not the evil of the wicked, but the silence and the passivity of the righteous. Now Job had never worried about this before, but now when he sat amongst the ashes, he sees it. And the question, I think, remains for us. How do we position ourselves in the face of evil in the world around us? I think instead of blaming God for allowing problems.

0: I wonder whether, well, I don't wonder. I know that we are so, so far better off asking what we can do to intervene, to help.
1: You know, I'd like for us to quickly have a look at chapter 26, because we see some very interesting words that appear here. Sheol and Abaddon. What do those terms mean in the context of Job?
0: Good question, Esther. Sheol is naked before God, and Abaddon has no covering. Now, Sheol means the land of the dead. Now, the Hebrews made no distinction between the good and the bad, only the dead. Later came the understanding that the land of the dead has two compartments. Abaddon has to do with destruction. So there was paradise, which was sometimes known as Abraham's bosom, the place of the faithful dead. And then there was Abaddon, which was the other place where the unrighteous were kept until their final judgment.
1: Interesting. That's very interesting. And then Job mentions Rahab, saying God shattered Rahab. Now, of course, this wasn't Rahab who lived in Jericho that he was talking about, right?
0: No, it's not. Rahab, in this context, is referring to a sea monster, similar to the fleeing serpent that is mentioned in verse 13, which is also called Leviathan, a sea creature that some scholars think may have been mythical. These terms are meant to symbolize chaos, evil, or divine terror within creation. And sometimes the name Rahab is used to symbolize ancient Egypt. You can find references to Rahab as Egypt in both Psalm 87 and Isaiah chapter 51.
1: John, that's all the questions that I have for today. Thank you so much for your insights. I think this has been helpful for our listeners. So let's go ahead and move into the summary of these five chapters.
0: Yeah, so today you're right, we were in Job chapters 22 through to 26, and the theme was what profit? And the devil here, he's afflicted Job, and he's trying to get him to wonder whether it's of any profit to carry on serving God. And you've got Job's friends, led by Eliphaz, who wrongly accuse Job of hidden sin. They claim that his suffering must be punishment for stuff that he's done wrong in his life. And Eliphaz then starts to list these unproven charges and urges Job to repent of these unknown sins. And what their harsh words, Esther, are doing are just deepening the anguish of a man who's pretty down and out as it is. But Job is yet, at the end of this, responding with confidence in God's justice and this longing to present his case before the court of heaven. And he, Job, acknowledges the mystery of divine ways, recognizes that the righteous suffer whilst the wicked prosper on earth. And he also marvels at God's power in creation, describing God's authority over life, over death, over the cosmos. And through suffering, we see that Job is growing more reflective and humble, grappling with the complexities of life. And so human understanding remains limited, and God's purposes, well, they often remain hidden for now. But his purposes will always be accomplished.
1: And it is on that firm truth that we conclude this episode of Mission 66. Thank you for joining us. Now, we'll continue same place next time as we move further into the book of Job. So until then, dear friends, may God bless you.
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1: A brand new week it is, and what a privilege it is for us to start off this Monday, the 13th day of July, with thanksgiving in our hearts, giving praise to God for keeping us over the weekend, protecting us, having grace and mercy upon us, and for ultimately allowing us to join one another once again as this week begins. My name is Unati, and may God be glorified in all that we do and we say today. And I think what better way to start off our day is in the Word of God. Let us feast on that bread of life and drink of the living water so that we can be overflowing and filled with the Word to share with those around us in this day. All right, well, let's kick things off in Insight for Living. Chuck Swindoll continues with his current message, "And the Walls Came Tumbling Down."
2: Have you ever watched a relationship slowly close off? Maybe an adult son or daughter who's drifted behind a wall that you can't seem to reach through. You've prayed, you've waited, and that wall just won't move. Well, today on Insight for Living, Chuck Swindoll recounts a true story in Esther chapter 8. This remarkable passage will breathe fresh hope into every impossible situation you're facing. Because the God who softened the heart of a Persian king can certainly handle whatever wall stands before you. Chuck titled his message, "And the Walls Came Tumbling Down."
3: Esther, verse 3, fell at his feet, wept, and implored him to do something. What's wrong? Well, Haman may be gone, but the edict has still been written. And you know how it is with those edicts from Medo-Persia. It has been written, it will be done. The Jews will die in December. So Esther weeps. It is a document that looks absolutely permanent. It is irrevocable. He extends the golden scepter, which is his way of saying, speak, I'm listening. Verse 5, she said, if it pleases the king, and if I have found favor before him, and the matter seems proper to the king, and I am pleasing in his sight. What a wonderful way for a wife to speak to a husband. No extra charge for that. Let it be written. Let it be written to revoke the letters devised by Haman. Let it be written. It's already written. But I'm pleading for revoking what has been written. Let it be revoked is what she's saying. Unheard of. In the land of the Persians, she says in verse 6, how can I endure to see the calamity which shall befall my people? How can I endure to see the destruction of my kindred? Look, you wonder if there is a wall so thick that God cannot penetrate. You wonder if documents written in that day, just as documents written in our day, are permanent ink. So the king said to Queen Esther and to Mordecai the Jew, behold, I have given the house of Haman to Esther, and him they have hanged on the gallows because he had stretched out his hands against the Jews. Now, here's the pen. Here's the stylus. You write to the Jews as you see fit. Is that incredible? You write another law. Furthermore, he says, seal it with the king's signet ring for a decree which is written in the name of the king and sealed with the king's signet ring may not be revoked. This one is going to stand. This is it. Count on it. They get together the machinery. They put it together. I love the way this reads. Verse 10, he wrote in the name of King Ahasuerus, sealed it with the king's signet ring. Sent letters by couriers on horses riding on steeds sired by the royal stud. Isn't that good? Woo! That's great writing. These are the best horses with the finest couriers, the most responsible record. Let them take the message to 127 provinces and spread the word. The Jews will live. I love it. Absolutely amazing. Look, 13, a copy of the edict to be issued as law in each and every province was published to all the peoples so that the Jews should be ready for this day to avenge themselves on their enemies. The Jews are now protected. They now have their own defense provided by the Persian law. No one can touch them. The couriers hastened and, impelled by the king's command, went out riding on the royal steeds, and the decree was given out in Susa, the capital. You may not have some person after you. You may have some document, something that's been written, some magazine article, some newspaper article, some transcript, some occupational report, some lawsuit, something written that looks so intimidating, so unerasable. And you're sitting here listening to these words thinking, yeah, but if you only knew who's behind that. I don't care who's behind that. I happen to serve a sovereign God who has yet to go when he finds anything on this earth. Nothing we read frightens him. We live under the hand of the Almighty. All the inhabitants of the earth are as nothing, Daniel 4:35. He doeth according to his will in the army of heaven and among the inhabitants of the earth, and none can stay his hand or say unto him, what doest thou? None. That's the God you serve, child of God. That's the Lord you worship. My friend, we live in a day when documents intimidate. I know. But I'll tell you, it has an amazing result when God steps in, who will rewrite all records. Not only will every knee bow before him ultimately, but every lie will be exposed, every falsehood forever forgotten. Be encouraged if you happen to be living under the dread of what has been written. It is not permanent. I love the way the chapter ends. I like stories that, you know, where everybody lives happily ever after. I even like some fairy tales for that reason. Isn't that romantic or what? I heard of a child whose mother was telling her of Snow White and the Seven Dwarfs, and finally, the story ends where Prince comes and he finds her and kisses her back to life. And the little girl's telling her mother about this story. She's heard it at school, and the mother's listening to her, and she doesn't finish. The mother says, and let me guess, they live happily ever after. The little girl said, no, mother, they got married. Ah, that's reality. But here, there is a gloom that has set on the city of Susa and 126 of the other provinces, and it cannot be penetrated. It would be like a scene at Auschwitz or Dachau or Birkenau. No one laughs there. I mean, every day is another movement of the clock toward doom. But look, look. Then Mordecai went out from the presence of the king in royal robes of blue and white, with a large crown of gold and a garment of fine linen and purple, and the city of Susa shouted, isn't that great, and rejoiced. And the Jews, for the Jews, there was light and gladness and joy and honor in each and every province, in each and every city. Wherever the king's commandment and his decree arrived, there was gladness and joy for the Jews. A feast and a holiday. It was like Christmas and New Year's and Easter all rolled into one. It was like Berlin on the 9th of November. It was like nothing they'd ever seen before. they would sing all night because the gloom was lifted. Look at the last line. I love it. Many of the peoples of the land became Jews, for the dread of the Jews had fallen on them. Isn't that great? Oh, what goes around comes around. Do I speak to you who live in places of gloom and darkness, where laughter is not in the walls, where your life has become grim, borderline tragic? It will not be that way forever. While others go home from church on a Sunday and enter into the love and warmth of a family, you go home alone and you don't find warmth. You find the awful memory of broken relationships, remorse, and guilt. You look with longing at a scene like this one. You watch with tears as the story unfolds on your television, and you think, I would love to be there singing again. This is no irrelevant slice of ancient history tucked away in the folds of Esther's scroll. This is life. This is today. This is written to people who face intimidating, stubborn souls and maybe live with them, maybe married to them, may have children like that. This is written to people whose lives have been scarred by documents and lawsuits, bad reports, rumors maybe, that seems so permanent. This is written to people whose lives are lived within the thick, tall walls of depression and doom. And this chapter says, there is hope. May I go back? There are walls that fall on any day. The good news, maybe sometime good, sometime bad, is that we never know when they're going to. You cannot predict the falling of a wall. I'm thinking right now of a college in the Midwest where there was once a lovely tree that was part of the landscape. It was one of the places students met and talked. I'm told by those who were there on the campus on that day that they heard a large crack that echoed across the campus as this massive oak fell to the ground. When someone examined it, they noticed that within this massive tree, there had been the growing of weakness and even disease, to the point that was all that was left was what appeared to be a strong trunk, but it was nothing more than an empty shell of a tree. And with the blowing of a harsh wind one day, the tree fell. So it is in our lives. You don't know, but God is in the process of breaking a will. You know, I mentioned the man in my own life. There could have been others I could have talked about, but this one stands out. And I want to mention first the walls of stubborn wills. And I want to tell you what seems unchangeable is not. The man had a change of heart. I don't know what brought that about. I do know that he moved, took up residence in another town, another city, wanted to find a church, in fact, wanted to start a church. He couldn't find someone to preach, and so decided to start with a set of tapes. Guess whose? I would have never thought that had I lived 1,000 years. He's changed. The stubborn will may be your own. You may be one of those individuals that has determined, this is the way I will go, and I will get there regardless. No one will stand in my way. I paced my closing words more slowly because I respect what I'm dealing with here. Stubborn people tend not to listen to this kind of talk. I want you to hear it. When I was a student at seminary, I remember hearing a speaker conclude his message with a statement that stayed with me all these years. That was back in the fall of 1959. He said, when God wants to do an impossible task, he takes an impossible person and crushes him. Tozer says much the same thing in one of his works. It's doubtful God can use anyone greatly until he has hurt him deeply. Until he has hurt him deeply. I've quoted that and received a mail from people who have said, you make God appear awfully cruel. It's not cruelty. It's sovereignty. Your stubborn will does not intimidate him. He will bring you to your knees. I say this to people I love today. Some of you are children of God, but the way you live your life, very few can tell it, because you are so damnably stubborn. You will not give in. And I say to you, you are no match for God. He will break you. He will bend you. He may even have to crush you because he wants your heart. Another wall is the wall of damaging documents. They fall every day. It's amazing how the truth emerges. That which appeared so permanent back at a given time, with the passing of a few years, sometime even months, the truth emerges. And you hold your head in your hands thinking, how could I have thought this in light of the truth I have seen since? Now I know the truth. The problem is, in the waiting period, it is hell on earth for the person hanging in the balance. Take hope. Take heart. Some document that looks as though it will ruin you will pass away. The truth will become known. Third, every day, walls of depression and doom and gloom are penetrated by the wonderful presence of the living God. Weeping may endure for the night, Psalm 30, verse 6, but joy comes in the morning. In a season of the year normally given for family and happiness and laughter of children, you may not find much laughter and you may find no happiness and no children. Weeping endures for the night, but joy comes in the morning. I have discovered that hurting people get perspective that those who have not yet hurt like that lack. Take, for example, David, who writes, before I was afflicted, I went astray, but now I keep thy word. Psalm 119:67. It is good for me that I was afflicted, that I may learn thy statutes. Psalm 119:71. It is good for me. Psalm 119:75. I know, O Lord, that thy judgments are righteous and that in faithfulness thou hast afflicted me. You say, how can I put it to work? How can I make this happen? I want this. I have counsel for all of you to remember, and that is, what is needed is the presence of the Savior and the perspective of the cross. It casts its shadow across all of our lives, and it makes life bearable. You need the Lord God living in your life. You need him residing there in masterful control. You need him there to prompt perspective, or you will fade in anxiety and your enemy will win the day. The document will destroy you. The gloom will depress you. You'll turn to a bottle or some drug. You'll opt for a lifestyle that you will later regret to fill up the loneliness. All of these things are so available. And they speak loud, strong words of appeal to us. I invite you today to a place of abject affliction. It has blood on it. It once had a man on it. who knew affliction like you and I will never know it, who died misunderstood and maligned, but it had to be that people like us could have hope. I would like for you to bow your head and close your eyes. And for a few moments, I'd like for you to set aside the stubborn will, whether it's yours or another's, the document that has been haunting your days, the atmosphere that you live in. And I'd like for you to answer, where is Christ in all of this? Where is He? If you're a child of His, how wonderful. All that's needed is to call upon Him this day, this very moment. I've noticed in my life that He gives strength in brief bursts. Over the long haul, He strengthens us, but it doesn't come a month at a time. It comes a moment at a time. Ask for that. If it's a stubborn will you're living with, pray for God to soften it. If necessary, to crush it. Even if it's in you, if it's stubborn enough, it is ruining relationships. Give it to Him. If your visit to the cross today is the first time ever for you, then I invite you to give the Lord your life. He sent His one and only Son, Jesus Christ, to pay the penalty for those sins that you and I regularly commit, so that He might erase the sin question and offer you an answer to your unbelief. Forgiveness, security, and hope. You're surrounded by people all around the community, all around the globe, who have surrendered their hearts to Jesus Christ, given Him their wills, their lives, the right to rule. It's your turn. Our Father, find in us an openness that is rare. Give to us a willingness that is not normally found in our lives. And hear our prayer as we call upon You today. Thank You for the relevant message from an ancient book. Remind us once again that all walls ultimately fall, just as all knees ultimately bow, in the strong name of Jesus Christ. We pray. Amen.

0: Chuck Swindoll has reminded us today that no wall is too strong for God. Not the stubborn will of someone who's making your life miserable. Not a document that seems to seal your fate. Not the gloom that settled over your days. The same sovereign God who softened the heart of a Persian king and reversed an irrevocable decree is at work in your circumstances right now. This is Insight for Living. Chuck Swindoll has an important closing thought in just a moment, so stay with us. Chuck titled today's message, And the Walls Came Tumbling Down. It's number 9 in his 12-part study of Esther, which ends just 1 week from now. And then, our attention will turn to another powerful series. This time, Chuck's focus is on the amazing attributes of God. The central theme of this next study is the power of the cross of Jesus Christ. Chuck?
1: The first Monday in July 1979, that's when Insight for Living aired its very first radio program. I had no idea what was beginning that day. None. If someone had pulled back the curtain and shown me what God was about to do, I'm not sure my heart could have held the thrill. We were naive. We were stepping out in faith with a national program, and frankly, we had no business being that bold. But we were. And we did, and men and women responded in droves. Not because we were clever, not because we had some sophisticated strategy or a slick marketing plan. They responded because we heralded the only thing that has ever actually changed a human heart, the cross we proclaim. Nearly 5 decades later, nothing has changed, not one thing that matters. Yes, the reach has grown. The platforms have multiplied. We go places now that would have seemed like science fiction in 1979. Into phones, into earbuds, into languages and nations we could never have imagined on that first Monday morning. But the message, identical. It's the cross, always the cross. Look around at the world around you, bodies failing, relationships fractured. Public discourse that sounds more like a brawl than a conversation, pain in every direction. And right in the middle of all of it, we get to be dispensers of truth, God's truth, the kind that doesn't shift with the headlines or bend with the culture. That's an extraordinary privilege.
0: Ever feel like getting even with an enemy? I'm Bill Meyer. Don't miss Chuck Swindoll's message about the limitations of retaliation. Tuesday on Insight for Living.

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0: Starting off our song selection for today with John Moen, Jesus, We Enthrone You. And Dr. David Jeremiah wants us to, or at least wants to demonstrate through scripture how we enthrone Jesus in trusting him in times of trouble. And we know that we will go through times of trouble. And so he'll be sharing this with us in Turning Points.
1: What's the hardest part about fully trusting God? For many of us, it's learning to accept His timing instead of our own. Today, on Turning Point, Dr. David Jeremiah turns to the 37th Psalm and considers what it really means to wait on the Lord. As he continues the series, Making Sense of It All, here's David to introduce the conclusion of his message, Trusting God in Times of Trouble.
2: Well, today we open our Bibles to Psalm 37, and this is one of the most powerful psalms when you're going through difficulty. Each paragraph begins with an instruction like, trust in the Lord, delight in the Lord, commit your way to the Lord, rest in the Lord, wait on the Lord. These instructions are so powerful, and they're played out in the psalm, and we're going to talk about it today on Turning Point, so don't go anywhere. We're here to help you and encourage you as we study the Word of God together. Just a few months ago, we embarked on a brand new initiative. We released our first ever fiction book. It was called Vanished, and it told the story of the rapture in incredible terms. It was just the first of three in this series of fiction books, and the second one has just now been released. It's called Shattered, and it is the story of what happens on earth after the rapture. From the rapture to the second coming of Christ, the intrigue that takes place on planet Earth is captured in this fictional account. And this book, Shattered, a beautiful new book, is available to you for a gift of any size during this month. Please ask for your copy of Shattered when you make your gift today. Here is part two of Trusting God in Times of Trouble.
3: So here's the first thing. Are you delighting in the Lord? And if you are, the Bible says if you delight in the Lord, He will give you the desires of your heart. When you delight in the Lord, He'll probably change your desires. And He will give you the things that you really want, that He really wants you to want. And when you get them, they'll be the things you always wanted. When you trust in the Lord and delight in Him, He will give you the desires of your heart. Oh, I could give you some testimonies about that from my own life. You say, well, that's true, Pastor. How does one trust and delight in the Lord? How does one delight in the Lord? Well, I want to show you something that I think is a pretty neat little formula that will help you. And that is over in the 119th Psalm, just a few pages over. And I promise you, as you're heading there, I'm not going to read this psalm. It's the longest chapter in the Bible. Psalm 119. Somebody told me this is the psalm you want to have read when they're about to execute you and they ask you, is there any scripture you would like us to read? This is the psalm you want to have read. But as you know, the 119th psalm is all about the Word of God. The Word of God is mentioned in almost every verse. But interestingly enough, the word delight is found six times in Psalm 119. And I want to run through these scriptures, and you just, if you got your Bible open, you can just follow because I'm going to take them in order. Notice verse 16. I will delight myself in your statutes. Notice verse 35. Make me walk in the path of your commandments, for I delight in it. Verses 69 and 70. The proud have forged a lie against me, but I will keep your precepts with my whole heart. Their heart is as fat as grease, but I delight in your law. Verse 77, let your tender mercies come to me that I may live, for your law is my delight. Verse 92, unless your law had been my delight, I would have perished in my affliction. Verse 174, I long for your salvation, O Lord, and your law is my delight. Now let me ask this question, class. Did you get it? What is the psalmist delighting in Psalm 119? What is it? The Word of God. He may call it the statutes, the law. He uses a lot of synonyms for the Word of God in this psalm. But what David is saying is that he has found his delight in the Word of God. Now, here is the formula for what you do when you're trying to delight in the Lord. I know this will be a bit convicting to all of us, but let's just swallow this pill a little bit together and recognize it's the truth. Here it is. Your attitude toward the Word of God is usually a mirror of your attitude toward the Son of God. Your attitude toward the Bible is your attitude toward Christ. In other words, if you say, I delight in the Lord, and you never open this book, you're just fooling yourself. Because where do you learn about the Lord? You learn about him in this book, don't you? So when you delight in the Word, that's how you learn how to delight in the Lord. You know what will happen when you start to delight in the Word? You will see him on every page. Even in the Old Testament, he is prefigured and prophesied and pictured, and his typology is all over the book. When you delight in the Word, you will discover all of a sudden that you're delighting in the Lord. I don't know that you can do one without the other, because the Word of God, both the written Word and the living Word, are united eternally together. Do you delight in the Lord? When you're going through difficult times, get your focus off of your problems and your focus on your Savior and delight in him. That will keep him in perfect peace whose mind is stayed upon him. Isaiah 26:3. Trust in the Lord is the first one. Delight in the Lord is the second one. Here's the third one. Commit your way to the Lord. This is verse 5. Commit your way to the Lord, trust also in him, and he shall bring it to pass. So we're going to say these three things together now, one right after the other. Are you ready? Here's our little formula. Trust in the Lord, delight in the Lord, commit your way to the Lord. Now, what's the difference between trusting in the Lord and committing your way to him? Well, the word commit means to take something that you currently have and totally and completely release it to somebody else. Literally, what the psalmist is saying is you should take your way, your life, and give it over to God. Commit your life to him. Roll your burdens on the Lord. Give your stuff to God. And don't hang on to it yourself. This is a common truth, both in the Psalms and in the New Testament. Psalm 10:14 says, the helpless commits himself to you, Lord. You are the helper of the fatherless. Psalm 55:22 puts it this way, cast your burden on the Lord, and he will sustain you. 1 Peter 5:7 is one of the first verses I learned as a little kid going to Sunday school, and here it is, casting all your care upon him, for he cares for you. When we commit our way to the Lord, we take all of the issues that we're dealing with in our own life. We take the inequities that we see in the world where bad people get promoted and we get passed over. We take the financial things that happen to us when we trusted people we thought were good and we discover they're not. We take all of that, and while we try to do our best to manage it in the power of the Holy Spirit, there comes a point in time for all of us where we have to bundle all this stuff up and just say, Lord, this is way too much for me. I'm just casting it all to you. I'm giving it to you. I was going through, well, my wife still calls it Black May. When I came here some years ago, many years ago now, we had 1 month. It was probably the worst month of our life. Just some turmoil that happened is just kind of one of those things. And I was overwhelmed. I was 40 years old. I'm telling you, this was a long time ago. And I didn't know what to do. I remember going into my office one day and walking into my office and seeing my chair sitting behind my desk. And I just kind of pictured, I said, Lord, I'm not going to sit in that chair today. That's your chair. I don't know what to do with all this stuff. I'm just going to lay it out before you. I'm putting it on your desk, Lord. It's yours. I never felt such a sense of relief in my life to know these problems are not mine. I've given them to God. And when you commit your way to the Lord, he will help you. He will take you through. I mean, here's the problem that we all have, and you see if you're not like me. I give it to God, and then about 2 hours later, I take it back. And I'm walking around thinking, you know what, Lord, I thought I got rid of this. I found that you got to keep doing that over and on. Lord, I thought I gave this to you, but I took some of it back, and here it is again. And you just do it until, after a while, you begin to realize that you've committed your way to the Lord. When we commit our way to the Lord, we let Him tell us the direction we're going to go. We let Him tell us what we're supposed to do. And we let Him help us know what we're to do with the troubles that are in our life. Release all these things to Him. Let Him take them all. So trust in the Lord. Delight in the Lord. Commit your way to the Lord. Here's the fourth one. Rest in the Lord. And this is not about what some of you do in church. This rest in the Lord is verse 7. Notice what it says. Rest in the Lord and wait patiently for Him. Do not fret because of him who prospers in his way, because of the man who brings wicked schemes to pass. To rest in the Lord is to be silent before Jehovah God, without clamoring or presumptuous indifference. I love this. Hush before God. Hush before Him. Sometimes you just have to get before the Lord, keep your mouth shut, and rest in the knowledge that He's in control. To wait for the resolution of the problem, knowing that God is in charge of the situation. And not only is He in charge of the situation and the solution, He's in charge of the timing too. And notice in this verse, we have two ways we can deal with problems. We can either hush before the Lord or we can fret. Do not fret. How many fretters do we have here today? Any fretters? Oh, yes. It's a common practice. It's kind of the indoor sport for evangelicals, fretting. Well, let me say just a word about that. The word fret is only found where we're told, do not fret. It's in Psalm 37 three times, and it's over in Proverbs once. I want to show you where it is in Psalm 37 because you're open to that passage right now. Verse 1 says, do not fret because of evildoers. Verse 7 says, do not fret because of him who prospers in his way. And verse 8 says, do not fret. It only causes harm. And then Proverbs 24:19 says, do not fret because of evildoers, nor be envious of the wicked. What David is dealing with is the same thing we deal with in our day today. He looked around at the world in which he lived, and he was under tremendous pressure and pain, and it seemed like all the bad guys were just, nothing was wrong. It looked like all the sinners were prospering and all the saints were suffering. And David didn't understand that, and he was tempted to fret, and so he uses this passage to say, well, wait a minute, don't do that. The English word for fret comes from an old English word, friton, which means to devour, to eat, to gnaw into something. The Hebrew word David actually used as he wrote this in the original language is the word kara, which has at its root the idea of growing warm and blazing up. Now listen carefully to what this means. Put these two pictures together. Think of fretting as a rat inside your soul gnawing away at you. Think of Satan as an arsonist setting little blazes of distrust inside your heart. David is saying something like this. He said, I have been young and I am now old. I have seen many things. I have suffered many burdens. I've learned many lessons. But based on a lifetime of experience, my advice is kill off the rats and put out the fire. Do not fret. It only causes harm. When you think about gnawing and burning, what does it make you think of? Have you ever had an ulcer? Lots of people today, ulcers are just eating them up. I remember hearing someone once said to a patient, a doctor said to him, he said, if you don't cut out your resentment, I'm going to have to cut out part of your intestine. Because fretting is not only not a good thing spiritually, it's a very bad thing physically. And David said, fret not. Do not fret. Because if you put your trust in the Lord, you won't have to fret because God, you see, isn't finished with the wicked yet. You may think that those guys out there who are doing all these bad things, who are ripping us off and all of this, why is God allowing that? Well, just wait a minute. God isn't finished with them. In fact, if you go through this psalm, you will discover God is in charge. Let me just read you some verses. Psalm 37:2, for they shall soon be cut down like the grass and wither as the green herb. Verse 10, for yet a little while and the wicked shall be no more. Indeed, you will look carefully for his place, but it shall be no more. Verse 20, but the wicked shall perish, and the enemies of the Lord, like the splendor of the meadows, shall vanish. Verse 34, when the wicked are cut off, you'll see it. Verse 35 and 36 says, I have seen the wicked in great power, and spreading himself like a native green tree. Yet he passed away, and behold, he was no more. I sought him, but I couldn't find him. Here's a little parable that will help you see what I think David is trying to get us to understand. Suppose Rip Van Winkle. Suppose he lived in Germany back in the 90s. Yet he passed away, and behold, he was no more. I sought him, but I couldn't find him. Here's a little parable that will help you see what I think David is trying to get us to understand. Suppose Rip Van Winkle. Suppose he lived in Germany back in the 1930s.

And so one day, sensitive Rip Van Winkle climbs a high mountain to get away from the chaos in the valley and see if he can see life in a little better perspective. And at the top of the mountain, he falls asleep for 20 years. Oblivious to the horror and the suffering and the revolutionary changes caused by the Second World War, he descends the mountain in the early 50s, and he's confused and bewildered by all the changes about him. A vacant lot where his house once stood, a prison reduced to bombed out rubble, a different flag flying on the city hall. Where are the brown shirts, the Gestapo, the concentration camps? Where are the armies of the Third Reich? Where is Hitler himself? The destroyer has been destroyed, and Rip Van Winkle, whether he's a religious man or not, can echo the psalmist, "I have seen the wicked in great power, spreading himself like a green bay tree, yet he passed away and he was not, and I sought him and I couldn't find him." And we're reminded that even in this world today, sometimes Almighty God plays out the drama of justice in just one single lifetime. If you had lived in the early days of my story, you would have thought the world was plagued with the insensitive, wicked cruelty of Hitler for as long as you could see. One day, Almighty God, sitting on his throne in glory, said, "That's enough!" And it was over. And one day, my friends, all of the evil we see in this world that so troubles us, that we'd like to scream out at, we put our trust in the Lord, and our trust is this: God is in control. And one day, you and I will wake up, whether on this earth or in glory, and it will be gone. And we will be in the presence of the one in whom we have trusted forevermore. So here's what David is saying: trust in the Lord, delight in the Lord, commit your way to the Lord, rest in the Lord. Here's the last one: wait on the Lord. Oh, I don't like this. Rest in the Lord and wait patiently for him, verse 7. Do not fret because of him who prospers in his way. Let me just say this to you all. Time is nothing to God. It's nothing to him. And it ought to be more like nothing to us. God's never in a hurry. Why are we? God is never early. He is never late. He's always on time. And sometimes when we want these things to be resolved in our own schedule, we say, "God, why don't you hurry up and get this done?" And God isn't listening to us because he's not on our schedule. I hate to tell you that. God is not obligated to work out the issues of our life on our own schedule because God doesn't have a schedule like ours. God is not affected by time. When you are waiting on the Lord, here's what you're doing. It doesn't mean you have to be passive and sit with your hands folded and not try to deal with some of the issues in your life. When you're waiting on the Lord, you're not lagging behind him. You're not walking ahead of him. You're not indifferent to what he's doing. You're not worrying about what he's doing or what he's not doing. Waiting for the Lord, the word wait is found two other times in Psalm 37, verse 9, that evildoers shall be cut off, but those who wait on the Lord, they shall inherit the earth. And Psalm 37, 34 says, "Wait on the Lord and keep his way, and he shall exalt you to inherit the land." So trust in the Lord. Delight in the Lord. Commit your way to the Lord. Rest in the Lord and wait on the Lord. I want to tell you that the Lord Jesus loved Psalm 37. Did you know that? Because one day when he was speaking and giving us the Beatitudes, he quoted one of the most important verses in the psalm that we have studied today. You see, there are many today who are saying the righteous are being defeated. They're saying, in a sense, that the righteous is foolish and there's no reward for being righteous. They see the success of sinners and the suffering of saints, and they reason that virtue has no reward and vice has no punishment. It makes no difference how you live, they say. It doesn't pay to be good. I hear that, and so do you. In its own way, that comes through in our conversation. But now the psalmist makes this great affirmation, so great that Jesus echoed it in his Beatitudes. Look in your Bibles at verse 22. Here's what the psalmist says: "For those blessed by him shall inherit the earth, but those cursed by him

0: shall be cut off. And the Lord Jesus going into Psalm 37, giving us the Beatitudes of Matthew chapter 5, said, "Blessed are the meek, for they shall inherit the earth." And one of the reasons we don't get it is because we don't understand that meekness is not weakness. Meekness is power under control. Meekness is having all that you need to do whatever needs to be done, but understanding the importance of being restrained. And there never was anyone who was meeker than the Lord Jesus himself. We would not believe these words had we not watched him live. Even from the lips of Jesus, we would question the validity of these words. But listen to me. Let me remind you of who he is. He who could have entered the world as royalty came as a baby in a barn. He who could have commanded a conquering army rode into the city on the back of a borrowed donkey. He who could have crushed men into submission appealed to them with words of sweet reasonableness and loving acts of mercy. He who could have destroyed his enemies with a single stroke allowed them to lead him like a lamb to the slaughter. Yet let me ask you this question. Who has inherited the earth? Christ or his enemies? Who alone continued his triumphant march through the centuries while kingdoms and empires and thrones and dictators have risen and fallen again? But here stands Jesus, triumphing over it all, the meek inheriting the earth. Jesus of Nazareth, you see, is history's supreme vindication of a Hebrew psalmist who once dared to predict that the meek would inherit the earth. Because of Jesus, the most righteous man who ever lived, crucified by the ultimate concentration of human wickedness and raised from the dead to the throne of the universe, we can believe that in God's world, it does pay to be good. Jesus shows us the way. And he says that while it seems as if wickedness is triumphing, just wait, just watch. One of these days, the scripture says, every knee shall bow and every tongue shall confess that Jesus Christ is Lord to the glory of God the Father. Hallelujah. What does that mean to you and me? We're on the winning team. We are. Some days you get discouraged and get a little bit disoriented, but when you begin to trust in the Lord and delight in the Lord and commit your way to the Lord and rest in the Lord and wait on the Lord, you will see Jesus high and lifted up with his arms stretched out over all the chaos of this world, and he is in control. Hallelujah. Amen.
1: Now, here we are at the end of this message, getting ready for the next time around, where we're going to talk about when trials become our teacher. And where else could we go but the book of Job to learn from that? We'll talk about that tomorrow. I hope you'll be with us. Till then, this is David Jeremiah. I'm here every day, Monday through Friday. And this program is called Turning Point. We teach the Word of God every day. 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
10: 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Let's turn our attention now to Through the Bible with J. Vernon McGee.

0: ever wonder if you have to be extraordinary before God can use you? Maybe more talented, more polished, more put together? Well, this time on the Bible Bus, we're going to see that Jesus chose just ordinary people and then did extraordinary things through them. And that means there's real hope for all of us. I'm Steve Schwetz, welcoming you to Through the Bible. Find your seat and settle in, because before we open our study, Greg and I have a few great letters that we want to share with you.
1: Well, one of the things, just before we jump to the letters, you know, Steve, you and I try to do this intentionally, is let everybody know we're pretty flawed people ourselves, you and me.
0: And, amen, brother.
1: And we could each give, because we're good friends, so we could testify to.
0: Yeah, I could give testimony for that.
1: Yes, I'm sure, but we don't have that much time. but seriously, folks, that's an important point. You know, just let God use you, warts and all, flaws and all.
0: Yeah.
1: Do your best. But we love that we, us flawed people, those of us leading through the Bible, are watching God do amazing things. And we have some letters from the U.S. You want to start with this one?
0: Amen. Yeah, this is from Tanya in Arkansas, and she's got a great story. Listen to what she says. 7 years ago, I was face flat on the cold tiles. I had backslidden into a serious sin that I was delivered from many years ago. I was screaming inside to God, how shall I go up against this temptation? It's unbearable. Our radio was always playing Bot Radio Network. I heard Dr. J. Vernon McGee right then through the radio saying, for this is how you shall go up against temptation. Jesus used your program to utterly change my walk with Jesus. Today, we still listen. Thank you for your ministry.
1: Well, once again, I think Dr. McGee often says that he knew he was flawed. He knew he had his imperfections. I know there's that one passage, I believe, in the book of Colossians, where he says, I wasn't the man I wanted to be, the pastor, the husband.
0: Yeah.
1: But God can use all of us, because his word breaks through people's lives. Now,
0: amen.
1: Here's 84-year-old Emma shares this. I first found Dr. J. Vernon McGee on the radio back in the 80s. Through the years, I had sort of lost listening to the program. But then a few years ago, I got back on the Bible Bus, and I praise God for it. Since my eyes have gotten worse, I'm not able to read the Word like I used to. Now every morning, I can sit and listen to Through the Bible. Praise God. Thank you guys for keeping this program going all over the world. May God bless you and keep you.
0: Oh, Emma, thank you so much for that encouragement and your faithfulness in listening to the Bible Bus. Okay, this next one is a listener. It's a note from James, and he prays with us on the World Prayer Team. And I love anytime somebody is on the World Prayer Team praying.
1: You're Steve's special friend now.
0: There you go. It's been a busy month at work, so I fell behind on my World Prayer Team responsibilities. So I grabbed an Uber, figuratively, to catch up to the Bible Bus team. I read over each of the emails and the countries involved, did an in-depth prayer for each one, for the special needs and concerns of every country, and for peace, strength, wisdom, and fellowship for our brothers and sisters as they spread the gospel the best way possible in their region. Blessings to the entire team. Thanks be to God. In Jesus' name, amen.
1: Amen. And we do encourage you, if you are not a member, just go to ttb.org. There's a tile that says subscribe. You put in your email address, you click a box, and you're done. And every Monday through Friday, you'll get a very encouraging prayer email from a different country around the world.
0: Yep.
1: How about this last note from Allison, Steve?
0: Yeah, it says, hello, I'm a stay-at-home mom, and I love listening to Through the Bible. It gives me hope and strength for each day, having faith in God's excellent word, which TTB shares so faithfully. Thank you.
1: And we just want to thank all our radio network partners. We don't have time to name them all,
0: yes.
1: But Through the Bible, by the grace of God, is on over 1,600 radio stations across North America. And we hope that God is going to continue to use it in these powerful ways.
0: Amen. Greg, let me pray for us as we begin. Heavenly Father, we are thankful for the continued reach and impact that you are allowing to still happen with Through the Bible as it goes out around the world. We pray that that would happen even in this program, that someone might come to Christ, or they might repent from being wayward and turn back to you. In Jesus' name, amen. We're off to Matthew 4 on Through the Bible with Dr. J. Vernon McGee.
2: Now, as we come today to this fourth chapter of Matthew, we concluded last time the temptation of Jesus, or the testing of Jesus. And I think it might be well for us to make a very brief recapitulation today and look at some things that are very clearly taught in this particular incident in the life of our Lord. First of all, We have seen he's born as a king. He was introduced as a king, and he was baptized as a king. And now he's tested as a king. And all the way through Matthew, he's a king. And this testing reveals several things. First of all, the devil is a person. In this contact with Jesus, he's treated as a person. And that ought to answer the question for any Bible believer today, because sometimes the question arises, is the devil an influence, or just who and or what is he? And then we've noticed the very subtle insinuation of the devil. First of all, he says, if thou be the Son of God, turn these stones into bread. In other words, prove it in a way which is not God's way. And there was no attempt, of course, to tempt Jesus to commit a crime. May I say for him, I don't think that would be a real temptation. But to do good, actually, bread is the staff of life, and therefore to make bread would be a very good thing. Satan didn't ask Jesus here to turn water into wine. Later on, he fed the multitudes with bread. But the inherent evil was to get him to go outside of the will of God for his life. Now, the Lord Jesus, all the way through here, as we call your attention to it, answered him from the Word of God every time. In other words, he used the sword of the Spirit to meet the enemy of God and the enemy of man, for that matter. His answer was, it is written. Oh, if we were only a little bit more adept at using a sword, that is the sword of the Spirit. That's our weapon today, and it's a good weapon, friends. Still a very excellent weapon. Now, he quotes from Deuteronomy. That's interesting. Did you know that when higher criticism in Germany began to level its attack against the Bible, the Graf-Waldhausen hypothesis leveled both barrels at the book of Deuteronomy? And apparently the devil hates this book because the Lord Jesus used it against him, and that's where he made his attack. Now, the second thing he did, he wanted to get Jesus to become a religious leader by a stupendous miracle rather than by offering his credentials in the manner that God had prescribed. The devil's way would miss the cross of Christ. And may I say that what's called Christianity today is devil entity or Satan entity, because it leaves the cross of Christ out altogether. And what he's saying, become a great religious leader by a miracle. And friends, it's very dangerous to be led astray by miracle workers. But don't misunderstand, I believe in miracle healing. That is, I believe that you go directly to the great physician. May I say, when you got something serious, you don't go to an intern or a quack doctor. What you want to do is to get to the specialist in that particular field, and that's the one you go to. Well, I've taken my case to the great physician. He's a good doctor, by the way. I can recommend him, and I believe in going directly to him and not through some of these so-called miracle workers. No man can perform miracles. Now, even the Lord Jesus would not become a religious leader the way the devil wanted him to become. And that's very interesting. Now you'll notice that the devil came back and he quoted scripture also. He came back and said, he'll give his angels charge concerning thee, and in their hands they shall bear thee up, lest at any time thou dash thy foot against the stone. My, he's pretty good at that, is he not? The only thing is, he wasn't quite accurate. You remember Shakespeare said that the devil could quote scriptures for his purpose. Well, he was wrong. He can misquote scripture for his purpose. And he left out a very important phrase in this passage that he quoted from Psalm 91, verse 11 and 12. He left out to keep thee in all thy ways. That's the important part of the verse. You see, it was an attempt to get him to ignore God's way. It's not always God's will, friends, to work a thing in your life or my life that's miraculous. This idea today that you can force God to do something and that God is sort of a Western Union boy, or that he is more or less working for you and that you can command him or get him to do anything you want him to. You can't do that. God is sovereign. We happen to be the creature, and we must yield to the will of God. And that may not be pleasant at times, but the will of God is that which is all important, not your will or my will. Another thing about this temptation that really raises a question, and that is the devil offered the Lord Jesus the kingdoms of this world. Now, I have a question to ask you today. Does the devil have the kingdoms of the world to offer? And you think that over before you come up with the answer. Well, let me give you my answer, and I have thought about it a great deal. The Lord Jesus never challenged whether he had the kingdoms or not to offer. He didn't say, don't offer me the kingdoms, you don't have them to give. I assume that he had them to give. That gives a little different viewpoint of the trouble we're having in the world today. The devil is running everything. We're so afraid, and I'm afraid Christians get hipped on communism, and that's bad enough, by the way. But back of communism is Satan, and back of the confusion in the world is Satan. Let's remember who our enemy really is, and it's a spiritual enemy, and he wants to become God. He wants to become God. He said, if you'll just fall down and worship me. Now, we're told here in this last verse, then the devil leaveth him, and behold, angels came and ministered unto him. And I think it's Dr. Luke that says he left him for a season. This doesn't mean that the devil just left him permanently. He did not. Now, I think that gives us a resume of the temptation as we look back of it. Now let's move on from that today. And in verse 12, you'll note this. Now when Jesus had heard that John was cast into prison, he departed into Galilee. You see, he withdrew from Jerusalem area because John now had been taken by Herod and put in prison. And verse 13 reads, and leaving Nazareth, he came and dwelt in Capernaum, which is upon the seacoast in the borders of Zebulun and Naphtali. We have here the Lord Jesus shifting his headquarters from the south to the north, and from Nazareth, his hometown, over to Capernaum. Now, Matthew does not give us the details here, and I think that you ought to notice that the Gospels are not attempting to parallel each other. One is not a carbon copy of the other. This attempt today to harmonize them is a big mistake. I have in print why four Gospels, and each one was written for a definite purpose, and not one of them was to be a biography of the Lord Jesus. No one could give that, but each presents his case to reach a certain segment of the human family. And this is to reach the religious element. It was written primarily to the nation Israel. It actually was written in Hebrew. Papias and Eusebius, church fathers, both say that as well as others. Now, we find here that the Lord Jesus moved his headquarters to Capernaum, and Matthew doesn't give us the reason. We're told that actually, he was rejected in his hometown. Now, he went down to Capernaum, and as far as I can tell, Capernaum became his headquarters and continued to be his headquarters until the time he went to Jerusalem for the last time to be crucified. And as far as I can tell, he never came to Capernaum after his resurrection. I don't think that he ever came there again. He had already pronounced a judgment on it because this is the place that saw so many of his miracles. And we'll see later on in this gospel, woe unto thee, Capernaum. Now, we have then that statement. He's moved his headquarters there. Why did he do that? Well, the other Gospels will not give you the reason, but Matthew gives you the reason, because everything he's recording, it's to show you that the Lord Jesus is the fulfillment of the Old Testament prophecies, and that everything he did, he's moving according to prophecy, and that actually we have here, therefore, the fact that he moved from Nazareth to Capernaum was all for a definite purpose. And here it is, verse 14, that it might be fulfilled, which was spoken by Isaiah the prophet, saying, and here is the statement, if you want to find it in Isaiah, it's in the 9th chapter, the first two verses, and also in the 42nd chapter, verses 6 and 7. I'm reading verse 15 here. The land of Zebulun and the land of Naphtali, by the way of the sea, beyond Jordan, Galilee of the Gentiles, the people which sat in darkness saw great light, and to them which sat in the region and shadow of death, light is sprung up. So that he went into this area, and I do not have time to develop this, but if you'd want to do some investigating, you'd find it very profitable to see the condition of that area at the time the Lord Jesus was there, when he was raised as a boy. It's called the Gentile country. And out of the Roman Empire, many had come into that area. It was a very wicked area. It was a very worldly section. It's a marvelous resort area around the Sea of Galilee. Now, these people in that area were very far from God. They were close to Jerusalem, but very far from God. And he goes into that area to Capernaum and not to Jerusalem to make his headquarters. To those people, here a great light breaks upon them. His very presence, of course, created a responsibility for those people, and our Lord judged them later. Now will you note verse 17. From that time, Jesus began to preach and to say, "Repent, for the kingdom of heaven is at hand." Now he picked up right where John the Baptist left off. That was here the message, repent, turn around, come to me. The kingdom of heaven is at hand, in the person of the king, of course. You couldn't have the kingdom without him. The kingdom of heaven is at hand. And simply stated again, it's the reign of the heavens over the earth. These theologians today, my, some of them have made this a very complicated expression. For a poor preacher like I am, it's just a very simple expression. It's just the reign of the heavens over the earth. And that's what he's going to bring to this earth someday. After all, this earth is to be heaven for an earthly people. They'll go into eternity right here on this earth. Now, the church has a heavenly hope. And actually, the earthly hope is a marvelous hope. It's the hope of the Old Testament. Now, will you notice verse 18? And Jesus, walking by the Sea of Galilee, saw two brethren, Simon called Peter, and Andrew his brother, casting a net into the sea, for they were fishers. And he saith unto them, "Follow me, and I'll make you fishers of men." We have in the Gospels at least three calls that the Lord made to these men. They were called first, you find him meeting them in Jerusalem. John gives us that. Then this apparently here is the second call that was given to them. They had seen him before. The first time he never called them, but now his second meeting with him at the Sea of Galilee, he calls them. And then you'll find they went back to fishing. Mark gives us that in detail, and also Luke. And you'll find that he called them again, and that was to apostleship. That's the wonder of it all, that he called men like this. And I've always felt if he'd call men like these men, he may be able to use me, and he may be able to use you. How wonderful it is to know he doesn't call perfect men. Now he saith unto them, "Follow me, I'll make you fishers of men. Now, he may not make you a fisher of men because you're not a fisher. You're not in the fishing business. Maybe you're in some other business, but he'll use you. And whatever your talent might be, if you turn it over to him, he could use it. I used to tell a lady that was a member of my church years ago, she could bake the most wonderful cakes in the world, but she is tongue-tied when it came to talking to anybody. And she used to deplore the fact. And I said, never occurred to you, maybe the Lord wants you in the church to cook cakes. Somebody says, well, that's ridiculous. No, it's not, friend. Whatever your talent is, God can use it if you'll let him use it. That's the important thing. And I don't care whether you got a talent or not, he can use you. And he won't have us all doing the same thing because we all don't have the same gift. The body of Christ has many members in it, and they're not all the same members. Now will you notice, and they straightway left their nets and followed him. And going on from thence, he saw two other brethren, James the son of Zebedee and John his brother, in a ship with Zebedee, their father, mending their nets, and he called them. Now, I'm not going to deal with these men, but in the other Gospels, we're going to get a little better acquainted with them, by the way. Very interesting men. And they immediately left the ship and their father, and they followed him. And Jesus went about all Galilee. Now, this is in the north section now, teaching in their synagogues. He's teaching and preaching the gospel of the kingdom. What is it? It's at hand, in the person of the king. They are to accept and receive him, and healing all manner of sickness and all manner of disease among the people. Literally, friends, there were thousands of people in that day that Jesus healed. Now, we're going to see Matthew specializes in letting you know that. And if we'll pay attention to it, we'll find out there weren't just a few isolated cases. Thousands of people. That's the reason they never question his miracles. There are too many of them walking around. By the way, I live in Southern California. I don't see many of these so-called miracles walking around. They don't seem to come my way. Verse 24, and his fame went throughout all Syria, and they brought unto him all sick people that were taken with divers diseases and torments, and those which were possessed with demons, and those which were lunatic, and those that had the palsy, and he healed them. Notice the multitudes. And there followed him great multitudes of people from Galilee, from Decapolis. Now, Decapolis were 10 cities on the east side of the Jordan River, and from Jerusalem. Now, they came up from Jerusalem, and from Judea, and from beyond Jordan. That means a long ways off. He is ministering there in the north. Now, we find in the next three chapters, Matthew 5, 6, and 7, we've come to the first major discourse that Matthew records. He records three major discourses, the Sermon on the Mount, and then in Matthew 13, the Mystery Parable discourse, and then in Matthew 24 and 25, the Olivet discourse. The Sermon on the Mount is the manifesto of the king, and the Mystery Parable discourse gives the direction the kingdom of heaven will take after his rejection, and then the Olivet discourse is prophetic. It looks to the future. Now, there's another discourse in John's gospel, and that all new truth and new relationships with him, and we are vitally connected with that discourse, by the way. Now, we're going to look at this discourse next time in detail. I hope you'll be tuned in, because this is very, very important discourse, by the way. So until next time, my beloved, may God richly bless you.
0: Yes, join us and invite your friends to Why Four Gospels. That's the booklet that Dr. McGee mentioned, available for free download. I'm Steve Schwetz, praying that God blesses you as you walk with him in his word.

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What a beautiful way to end off that song by Acoustic Worship. It's called Refiner's Fire. Make us more set apart for you, O God. A beautiful prayer indeed. And, in us being set apart, part of the process, part of being set apart is going through the Refiner's Fire. But we know that we are in good hands as we're in the hands of the potter, and we are the clay. Beautiful music here on TWR Pure Talk. But now for the next 30 minutes, we'll be listening to two 15-minute programs. We'll hear from Russell Abrams and Heidi Trussell in The Way of Righteousness, who talk about Satan, the serpent in the garden. After which, we'll then hear from Dick Saunders in Rendezvous, who, I suppose, challenges us with a pertinent question. Do you serve God or Satan? Psalm 59 will be our scriptural reference right here on TWR Pure Talk.

0: Peace be with you, listening friends. We greet you in the name of God, the Lord of peace, who wants everyone to understand and submit to the way of righteousness that he has established and have true peace with him forever. We are happy to be able to return to present your program, The Way of Righteousness. In the past two studies, we learned how God created the first two people. The scripture says,
1: God created man in his own image. In the image of God, he created him. Male and female, he created them.
0: Within the soul of the man and the woman, God placed a spirit capable of knowing God and a heart capable of loving him. God also entrusted them with a free will so that they could choose for themselves whether or not to obey him. We also saw that God placed man in the garden of paradise, a delightful garden he had prepared on the earth in a place called Eden. God gave the first man, Adam, and the first woman, Eve, everything they needed to live in peace and true prosperity. God wanted people to know him, love him, and worship him forever. Thus we saw that God, in keeping with his perfect plan, placed a simple test before the man whom he had created. In the middle of the garden, God planted the tree of the knowledge of good and evil, and then commanded the man, saying,
1: "You are free to eat from any tree in the garden, but you must not eat from the tree of the knowledge of good and evil, for in the day that you eat of it, you will surely die."
0: Why did God test Adam in this way? God wanted to show the condition of Adam's heart. God did not test Adam to cause him to sin, but to bless and strengthen him. The man whom God created had no faults and was without sin, but that doesn't mean that he possessed a perfect love or a mature character. God placed a test before Adam to test his love. If Adam stood the test and obeyed God, he would prove that he loved God in his heart. Also, if Adam stood the test and refused to sin, that test would strengthen him, because the scripture says that patience in times of trial produces character. Today then, we have come to the third chapter in the book of Genesis. This is the chapter which shows us how sin entered the world. If we are familiar with the teaching of this chapter, then we know why the heart of man is crooked and evil, and why the world is full of suffering and pain. We've already seen that in the beginning, Adam and Eve were in the garden of paradise, where they were perfectly satisfied and had everything for their enjoyment. The best thing of all was that the Lord God visited the garden each day in the cool of the evening, so that he might talk with Adam and Eve. God visited them because he wanted to have a meaningful and wonderful relationship with them. However, the scriptures tell us that someone else was also in the garden. Do you know who that was? It was Satan, God's adversary, the devil. When God created the world and all that it contains, Satan was watching. When God gave Adam the commandment not to eat of the tree of the knowledge of good and evil, Satan was listening. And he did not stop at simply watching and listening, but he was also weaving a plan to spoil God's wonderful works. Satan planned to tempt man whom God had created so that he would disobey God, commit sin, be separated from God, and perish. As for God, he knew all that Satan planned to do, but Adam and Eve knew nothing about it. One day, when Adam and Eve were standing near the forbidden tree, Satan came as a serpent and began to speak with them. Thus, the scripture says,
1: "Now the serpent was more crafty than any of the wild animals the Lord God had made. He said to the woman, 'Did God really say, you must not eat from any tree in the garden?'"
0: Let us pause here briefly. Why did Satan appear as a serpent? The scripture gives us the answer when it says, "The serpent was more crafty than any of the wild animals the Lord God had made." Satan is the tempter, and therefore presented himself as one who is very wise. Satan did not come to Adam and Eve in the form of a huge red dragon, saying, "Peace be on you, Adam and Eve. I am the devil, the enemy of God. I have come today to tempt you to turn your back on God, the Lord of life, so that you might perish forever." Satan didn't operate like that. How did he appear to them then? As a beautiful and wise creature. He chose to speak to them through a serpent, because at that time, before sin entered the world, the serpent was the craftiest of all the animals. Satan is still like that. He is crafty. He habitually presents what he has to offer as a good thing. The scriptures say,
1: Satan himself masquerades as an angel of light.
0: Consequently, God warns us in his word, saying,
1: Watch out for false prophets. They come to you in sheep's clothing, but inwardly they are ferocious wolves.
0: Satan is a deceiver, and that is why he appeared to Adam and Eve as a wise serpent. That is also why he preferred to talk with Eve instead of with Adam himself, because he hoped that it would be easier to tempt Eve than Adam. Satan knew that God had given the commandment about the tree to Adam before he created Eve. However, Eve also knew about God's commandment. The devil is highly intelligent, and he knew exactly what he wanted to achieve. Satan thought if he could convince the woman to eat of the tree of the knowledge of good and evil, perhaps Adam would follow her in disobeying God. Thus, the scriptures say,
1: The serpent said to the woman, Did God really say you must not eat from any tree in the garden?
0: Did you hear what Satan said to Eve? He said, Did God really say you must not eat from any tree in the garden? Do you see what Satan was trying to do? He was attempting to plant doubt in the mind of Eve concerning the sure word of God. And that is why he said, Did God say? Did God really say? Satan still uses this method. He fights against the word of truth because he knows that the word of God has the power to disarm him and to discredit his lies. Satan knows that the truth dispels lies, as light dispels darkness. Now let us listen to the rest of the conversation between the woman and the devil. The scripture says,
1: The woman said to the serpent, We may eat fruit from the trees in the garden, but God has said, You must not eat fruit from the tree that is in the middle of the garden, and you must not touch it, or you will die. You will not surely die, the serpent said to the woman, for God knows that when you eat of it, your eyes will be opened, and you will be like God, knowing good and evil.
0: This is amazing. What did God say would happen to Adam and Eve if they ate of the forbidden tree? He said, You will die. What did Satan say? He said, You will not die. Thus, Satan did not stop at merely casting doubt upon God's word, but he came right out and denied it. What do you think about this? Who was speaking the truth, God or Satan? The Holy Scriptures say that God is the true one and cannot lie. As for Satan, he does not hold to the truth.
1: For there is no truth in him. When he lies, he speaks his native language, for he is a liar and the father of lies.
0: However, we must also remember that Satan is not only a liar, he's also a deceiver. He is crafty. He takes what is not true and mixes it with what is true. We can see that in what Satan said to Eve and Adam. When you eat of this tree, your eyes will be opened, and you will be like God, knowing good and evil. When Satan said, You will be like God, that was a lie, because the one who sins is not like God, but like Satan. But when Satan said, You will know good and evil, he was speaking the truth. Because after Adam and Eve sinned, they came to know what evil is. However, Satan did not tell them of the bitterness that such knowledge would bring into their lives. God said, If you eat of the tree, you will surely die. But Satan said, If you eat of the tree, you will not die. Satan is a liar. And that is why when God said, You will die, Satan denied it, saying, You will not die. Now the moment had come for Adam and Eve to choose between the word of God and the word of Satan. The choice before them was this: would they believe the words of God or the words of Satan? Would they accept the truth or the lie? Would they follow the Lord of light or the Lord of darkness? Let us read on to see the choice they made. The scriptures say,
1: When the woman saw that the fruit of the tree was good for food and pleasing to the eye, and also desirable for gaining wisdom, she took some and ate it. She also gave some to her husband, who was with her, and he ate it.
0: Amazing. God created man in his own image so that he could know him, love him, and obey him forever. But what did man do? Did he love God enough to obey his command? No. He chose to disobey the God of love and to follow Satan, the enemy of God and man. What a sad day this was. Our ancestors, Adam and Eve, turned their backs on the Lord God by eating the fruit of the tree that he had forbidden. An old African saying goes something like this: an epidemic is not confined to the one from whom it originates. In the same way, the Word of God says,
1: sin entered the world through one man, and death through sin, and in this way death came to all men, because all sinned.
0: Whether we like it or not, that is the way it is. Another African proverb says, the leaping gazelle doesn't produce burrowing offspring. Like father, like son, you and I and all people take after Adam. We are born sinners and must die, because we come from Adam. The first man who disobeyed God's commandment is our forefather, and we are just like him. Who among us can say that we have never disobeyed the commandments of God? Not a single one of us. So where did we inherit this nature in us that disobeys God's commandments? From Adam. Like a horrible contagious disease, the sin that was in Adam has spread to us all. Truly, an epidemic is not confined to the one from whom it originates. However, all hope is not lost, because the Word of God also declares,
1: just as the result of one trespass was condemnation for all men, so also the result of one act of righteousness was justification that brings life for all men.
0: We cannot look into it today, but in future lessons, we will study the righteous way of salvation that God has established, by which sinners might come back to God. Friends, this has been your program, The Way of Righteousness. Next time, we plan to continue in this important chapter to see what happened after Adam and Eve strayed from the way of righteousness and followed the way of unrighteousness. God bless you as you remember this foundational truth.
1: Sin entered the world through one man, and death through sin, and in this way death came to all men, because all sinned. We hope you've enjoyed The Way of Righteousness. Please tell us what you think of this series. If you include your postal address, we will send you a free booklet, Your Story, by P.D. Bramson, who also wrote this radio series. Our mailing address is The Way of Righteousness, P.O. 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

Hello and welcome. This is Dick Saunders, thanking you for tuning in again today. And I'm inviting you to stay with us for the next few moments, if that's possible, and share in this our broadcast of Rendezvous.

It's so good you've tuned in today. I'm continuing with my study of Psalm 59. I do hope you'll open up the psalm, if you have a Bible there, so that you can read it with me. Psalm 59 is a psalm of David, written at a time of great danger in David's life. King Saul, who hated him and was determined to rid the nation of this young man, who was anointed to be the next king, had sent his henchmen from the palace of Saul to the house of David to lay in wait for him, with the orders that they were to go in and they were to kill David whilst he was asleep in his bed. This is the story, then, that we have before us, taken up in these wonderful words that David writes. And he gives this hymn to the chief musician and says to them, "You keep this and use it, but remember, it's a michtam," which means it's not just a song to be sung, it really is a sermon to be listened to. David here cries from his heart, "Deliver me." This is a recognition of his own weakness. I can't, but you can. We have to come to that point if we need God's intervention in our lives. We need to do that with regard to our personal salvation. Deliver me. We can't save ourselves. We can't work our way into God's favor. We can never get to heaven by any deeds that we do. It isn't through taking on board religion and religious ideas. We have to face the fact that there is before us a formidable enemy. There is also the law of God which condemns us. And if we want to be saved, we have to come to an end of ourselves. As David wanted to be saved physically from danger, he had to come to an end of himself and say, "Deliver me from mine enemies. It's over to you, God. If you don't intervene, my life is lost." But he has this belief in his heart that that's not possible. He says, "Deliver me from mine enemies, O my God." And then he uses the word "defend me." In my margin, it has in the Hebrew, "set me on high." What a lovely thought. Here's David, his home surrounded by enemies. They are determined to take his life. They're going to come in and they're going to kill him. And he's in a home. There are no soldiers protecting him. He has no friends watching over him. Just he and his wife are in the house. And he cries to God, "Deliver me from mine enemies." And then he says, "Set me on high." What a thing to ask for at such a time of danger. "Elevate me, Lord." Not because he was a proud person. What he's saying is, "You anointed me to be king. Now you must elevate me. If I'm ever to rise

to the throne, it must be because you deliver me and you elevate me. You must put your arms around me. You must throw a protection around me. For there are many here that rise up against me. And then he shows us clearly who it is that is against him. He says, deliver me from mine enemies. Deliver me from the workers of iniquity. These are people who have no regard for righteousness, no regard for God's law, no regard for truth. They have no regard for the Lord's anointed either. These are wicked men. These are workers of iniquity. And not only that, they are men of blood. They are men who will readily take the life of David in order to please the king that they serve. What a thought we have before us then. Deliver me from those who have no regard for God's law, no regard for God's word, no regard for God's anointed. Aren't we surrounded by people like this all the time? Do we not hear everywhere we go the name of the Lord's anointed taken in blasphemy upon their lips? I cringe at times. They take the name of Jesus. They take the name of Christ. They use it simply to curse and to blaspheme. They have no time for the Lord's anointed. They have no place in their heart for the Son of God, the one who has been chosen, anointed, and crowned to be the Lord of heaven and earth. But they have no time for him. They only have time for their king. The workers of iniquity always have no time for anyone save their king. And workers of iniquity have as their king Satan. They wouldn't recognize it or understand it. But the Bible says that Satan has taken men captive at his own will, and they are moved around at his will to do his purpose, and they obey him. All around David were those who paid allegiance to King Saul. King Saul had been rejected by God. King Saul had been set aside. Saul knew that he'd been rejected of God. The prophet of God had been in to tell him that he is now a rejected man. God has no future for him upon the throne. He is to die, and David is to take his place. We know that the one to whom millions in this world pay allegiance is a defeated enemy. Satan is a defeated person. He was defeated at the cross. His purposes and his plans were brought to nothing when Jesus died at Calvary and cried, "It is finished." But still, there are those who serve him. There are millions in the world who are Satanists, who actually own him as their God and do his bidding. But there are millions more who would be disgusted to think that they are the servants of Satan, but they are, for they have no regard for God's anointed. They have no time for Jesus. They have no time for the Savior of sinners. David is surrounded by those whose allegiance is to King Saul, and they have rejected the will and the purpose and the sovereign plans of Almighty God for David, who has been anointed to be Israel's next king. There were many in the house of Saul who knew that David had been chosen of God to be the next king. Why hadn't they, like Jonathan, paid their allegiance to him? Jonathan had gone out and told David clearly, "Whatever my father does, whatever my father thinks, whatever my father plans, David, I'm for you and for you alone. And if you become king, I will be your loyal subject." But not these men. Why? Because they only have interest in earthly things. They want earthly promotion. They want to receive earthly gain from King Saul. Jonathan put his life on the line for David and said, "David, I acknowledge God's sovereign choice of you." We must come in our lives to acknowledge God's sovereign choice of the Lord Jesus to be Lord of all. We all have to take our sides. We all have to decide where we are. Are we for Christ? Are we for the anointed of God? Or are we for those
who deny the Lord, dishonour the Lord, disown the Lord, and have no time for him. Where do you stand in these issues? Those that surround David's house are those who serve King Saul in all his wickedness. There is more to tell us in verse 3, which we shall take up in our study next week on Monday. We shall be on the air tomorrow, same time, but next Monday will be the time for our ongoing study in the Psalms, and there we shall realise that David, surrounded by these enemies, was not surrounded by those who came to take his life because there would have been any justice in their act. He wasn't against King Saul. He says, there's no fault in me. But we'll look at that in our next study. So thank you so much for tuning in today, and please join me tomorrow, same time, same station. Goodbye.

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Thank you for inviting me into your home to share with you thoughts from God's Word, the Bible. Till we meet again, may the Lord guard, guide, keep, and bless you each and every one.

0: Speaking hope to the world and speaking hope to you, this is TWR Pure Talk. And as we hit 9 o'clock, Dr. Michael Youssef teaches in Leading the Way, and he'll be encouraging us today to know that we serve a God who gives us strength in the grace of God in our time of need. Let's hear what he shares with us right now.
1: Dear listeners, welcome to our program Leading the Way with Dr. Michael. We are hearing the series called Awesomeness of God's Grace. So join us as we hear another message on this topic.
2: In 1973, my wife and I were driving from Sydney to Melbourne in Australia. Back then there were no highways, two lanes, one going in each direction. That's all it was. And I was a second year seminary student, and so we were driving a luxurious 1965 Volkswagen Bug. In fact, what happened on this particular trip, for a long period of time, we got stuck behind a large truck that was moving too slow for my liking. And I don't need to tell you what that was doing to the well-known area of my weakness. And every time I saw a straight stretch, and I would say, now it's time for me to pass. Sure enough, another truck or a car would be coming on the horizon. Meanwhile, I was sure that my bride of less than 2 years was praying for me quietly. You say, how do I know that? Well, I knew that because she kept asking me every few minutes, do you want me to drive? Well, that went on for a little longer. I declined her invitation, by the way, as you can imagine. It went just a little bit too long for my ability to handle. And finally, I got my chance. I looked up there, and there was enough straight road and no oncoming traffic that I could see. And I have almost gone around the truck when another truck popped up on the horizon coming straight for us. Well, I put the car in the lower gear and the pedal to the metal, as they say, like I've never done before. And we felt there's a surge that pulled us forward, a rush of reserve power that we'd never thought that this little car had in it. And that rush, of course, that reserved power glided us safely into the left lane. They drive on the left side there. It wasn't that I was on the left side. It's funny because in America I drive on the left, in Australia I drive on the right, so I always do the reverse. But I want to tell you that as I read this passage and I thought of my experience, I have become convinced in my own heart that God has a reserve grace, a reserve strength that is reserved for the time of desperation and desperate need. And it propels us to pass the trucks of life. My strength, says the Apostle Paul, made perfect in weakness. Turn with me, if you haven't already, to 2 Corinthians chapter 12, verse 9. I'm going to look at the whole passage, but I want you to look at that verse first. That is the core verse. My grace is sufficient for you, Paul. That's what God is saying to him. For my strength becomes perfect in your weakness. What is the Lord saying? The Lord is saying that there is a reserve of spiritual and supernatural grace power that are reserved for the times of spiritual emergency. There is strength and there's power in the grace of God that is given to us to rush us through in the times of emergency. I don't think anyone among us, anyone who's listening to me, that have not experienced that when they looked around and they saw their circumstances and the circumstances were tough and hard to live with, and they looked up in life and saw a truck coming on the horizon, that they did not panic. Now, if you haven't, please talk to me afterward. I'd like to talk with you. Now, if you've never been there, rejoice, you will be. I don't think there's a single person among us who had never experienced that during the time of pain and the time of disappointment and the time of loss, that they did not feel desperate. Whether it was a loss of a loved one or a loss of a job or a loss of a fortune, whether it is that report from the doctor that made your heart race, whether it is a rejection by a spouse or a rejection by a family member, whether it is a deep betrayal by a friend, whatever it may be, I think most of us would know what that feels like. And when these trucks in life come bearing down on the horizon, when we see them there on the ridge coming at us, we can do one of two things. We can either panic and get into a mess, or we can draw upon the grace of God that is given to us in order to allow Him to pull us back into safety. That's the two choices we have. We are in the midst of a series of messages entitled The Awesome Grace of God. And in the very first message, we looked at the God of grace and how in the Garden of Eden, He dealt graciously with Adam and Eve despite of their disobedience. He slain an innocent animal in order to cover them with His righteousness. And then we saw how from Ephesians chapter 2, the Apostle Paul said, we were dead, spiritually dead in our sin and our trespasses. But then the grace of God came as undeserved favor, as undeserved kindness to us, and raised us up from our death into life eternal. And then we saw in the last message what it really means to fall from grace. And today what I want to talk to you about is the sufficiency of the grace of God for every moment of every day in which we live. The sufficiency of the grace of God to sustain us. Paul obviously was facing some sort of a truck that was coming on the horizon and that were causing him a great deal of pain, a great deal of panic. When this truck showed up in his life, the Apostle Paul began to pray. Now, what kind of a truck? I don't know. Either Mack truck or small truck, big truck, none of us really know. What kind of a thorn in the flesh did the Apostle Paul experience? We don't know. Oh, you can imagine the speculation that has been going on for nearly 2,000 years. Everybody had an idea. Everybody had a speculation. Well, there's some group of people said, because he mentioned the word flesh, it must be a weakness in his moral character. In fact, John Calvin thought so. Others have said that it was malaria that he picked in mosquito-infested swamps of the lower coastal Asia Minor. Yet others have thought that the Apostle Paul was suffering from epilepsy. Some others have said that he must have had a speech deficiency because he tells the Corinthians that he is not eloquent in speech. Still others have said that he must have been inflicted with guilt for the fact that his fellow Jews refused to believe in the Messiah of God. But one of the plausible explanations is that he had a serious eye infection. And that serious eye infection not only restricted his sight, but it also caused him a great deal of embarrassment. For he tells the Galatians in chapter 6, verse 11, that he, after he dictated the letter to the scribe, he took the pen and he was writing his name. He said, I'm signing my name in large letters so they know it was Paul. Whatever it was, it really doesn't matter. But what matters is this. Listen to me carefully, please, because this is important. What matters is this. This was no minor irritation. This was not getting his automatic car opener not working. This was no silly inconvenience. This was not a felt need, as we all talk about all the time. No. This thorn in the flesh for the Apostle Paul was a physical torment. It was a torment day in and day out. It was a torment hour in and hour out. He was in severe pain. It was an embarrassing thing for him. And the reason I say that is because in the previous chapter, from the chapter that was read to us, chapter 11 of 2 Corinthians, the Apostle Paul talks about the horrendous things that were happening to him. I mean, he was shipwrecked. He was stoned almost to death. He was lashed 39 times, several times in several cities. He was beaten. He was imprisoned. He went hungry. He went thirsty. And yet all of this, he never prayed to God and said, God, take these things away from me. Not once. Not once do we see him praying that these things will go away from his life. But meanwhile, he persists in prayer over this issue. Whatever it was, please hear me right. It is no accident that God the Holy Spirit, who authored the Bible, did not tell us specifically what the problem was. It is no accident. The Holy Spirit left out this whole thing deliberately, so we don't know what it is. Why? So that all of us, every one of us who go through any form of suffering can identify with the Apostle Paul. I believe it with all my heart. If it was the eyesight, Only those who have eyesight problems can identify with the Apostle Paul. If it is depression, only those who suffer from depression would have identified with the Apostle Paul. But that way, it is left up to us so that we can imagine the Apostle Paul hurting whatever hurts us. That way we can imagine him suffering with what makes us suffer. That way we can imagine him agonizing with whatever makes us agonize. This godly man quietly asked the Lord to intervene and deliver him quickly, just like you and I often do. And there's nothing wrong with that. Nothing wrong with asking the Lord. I know that in the evangelical community, there are those on the one extreme who say, don't ask God for anything just in case it's not consistent with his will. You ask him and it'll be up to him if it's consistent with his will or not. Amen? Then we got those on the other extreme who just basically use God like a bellhop. Now, God, give me this and give it to me now. Hurry up, God, I want it now. Give it to me now. Give it to me. 7 o'clock, 5 after 7. If you're not there, God, then I know you're not listening to me. That's the other extreme. And both are wrong. God told us to call, to ask. And that's what the Apostle Paul is doing. He's asking. But God's response was, listen carefully, Paul, my grace is sufficient for you, for my power is made perfect in weakness. There's one thing you must understand about grace as we've been going through it in this series of messages. Grace equals power. That's what it means. Grace equals power. That power is nothing like it in the world, has no equivalence in the world. Why? Because that power is so unique that it can raise a dead soul, a dead spirit inside of us into life. It is a supernatural power. It's a unique power. And it is that same power that the Apostle Paul is talking about here that can sustain us through all the difficulties of life. As you've heard me say, grace saves us, grace sustains us, grace takes us home. Now, beloved friends, I want to tell you this very day, I want you to hear me right. Whatever your hurt may be, whatever your suffering is, whatever pain that you feel deeply, whatever grieving that is crushing you, God's promise for the Apostle Paul is yours today. My grace is sufficient for you. My grace is sufficient for you. My grace is sufficient for you. My grace is sufficient for you. My grace is sufficient for you. My grace is sufficient for you. Whatever you're facing, God's grace is sufficient. My grace will give you power to overcome. My grace says God will give you strength to make you persevere. My grace will give you sufficient weapons for victory. My grace will buoy you up above the raging storms. My grace is going to propel you above the raging winds in your life. My grace is sufficient for you. Can you say amen?
3: Amen.
2: Let's say it together. My grace is sufficient for you. Well, before I get carried away, I want to give you three things that I want you to always remember whenever you're facing a thorn in life, whatever it may be. The three things are these. Satan is the manufacturer of all thorns. Secondly, God's grace is able to take away the sting. And thirdly, God's grace brings roses out of thorns. Look at verse 7, please, of 2 Corinthians 12. Verse 7. The Apostle Paul said, he said, this thorn of mine was a message from Satan. What is he saying? He's saying that he is the manufacturer, that he is the source, that he is the author of all pain, of all suffering, and of all thorns, with all their varieties, whatever they may be. Let me tell you something. Satan never, never sends you a love letter. He never sends you a love message. Satan never gives you good news. He only gives you bad news. In fact, whenever you feel a dread in your life, that is not from God, it's from Satan. But I want to tell you something very important about this. One of the cruelest things that you can say to a person who is suffering of no fault of his or her own, one of the cruelest things is for you to be like Job's comforter. You familiar with them? They kept saying to him, Job, there must be a sin in your life. Job, there must be an unconfessed sin in your life. Job, there must be something there. Job would respond and said, look, I've searched all the closets. I got them all cleaned. Job said, look, I've confessed sins I haven't even committed. I have done all that is humanly possible, and I know there is nothing in my life. And yet they kept going. There must be a sin somewhere. There must be a sin somewhere. You need to look carefully. Go back and go back and go back. When somebody says, I have examined my life, I have confessed my sins, stop there. And I want to tell you something. If somebody persists like Job's friends and comforters, stop them. Give them a hug and leave them. On the other hand, there is another extreme. Listen to me carefully, please. There's another extreme. Those who go around and say, look, just pretend that you don't have a problem. Have you heard some of them? Pretend that you don't have a problem. Just don't confess it with your lips. And if you don't confess it with your lips, you don't have it. I mean, you talk about burying your head in the sand. Pretend reality is not what it is and you'll be all right. We must be honest and call evil, evil. We must be honest in calling sin, sin. We must be honest in calling illness, illness. We must be honest in calling suffering, suffering. We must be honest in calling pain, pain. It is wrong to gloss over evil. It is wrong to gloss over suffering. It is wrong to gloss over pain and call it something else. Why? Because the author of all sufferings is Satan, and Satan would love to cause Christians to suffer. That's what he does for a living. Satan is the manufacturer of all thorns. But secondly, God's grace takes away the sting. You know, in that dark hour when Jesus died on the cross, there is no doubt in my mind that Satan was celebrating. Satan thought that he is now triumphant. Satan was partying all night long. Evil seemed to have succeeded. Evil has seemed to have gained the upper hand. But listen, the celebration was short-lived. The celebration was short-sighted. Why? Because God was planning the resurrection. Because God was bringing good out of the greatest evil that was brought about to the purest and holiest of all. But here's what I want to tell you. Don't let whatever thorn Satan throws your way get you down. That's what he wants you to do. He is absolutely working overtime to discourage you. And he will do everything possible to discourage you. And he will try every possible means to discourage you. Don't allow him. Don't let Satan torment you to the point of not believing that God is bringing good out of the bad. Don't get to the point of thinking that Satan is greater than the grace of God that is given to you. Don't permit him to convince you that God doesn't love you enough to give you enough grace, more grace than you even needed. Because he does. When Paul saw how God was using Satan's thorn for his glory, Paul was able to rejoice. He said, bring it on. That's really in the vernacular, but that's what it means. When he said, I boast in my weakness, he said, man, great, fine, God, do it. It's all right by me. Though it was painful, though it was hurtful, though it was embarrassing, but when he began to see what God sees, that God is using this to bring honor and glory to his name, he said, God, it's all right. I'm going to boast in that weakness, not be complaining about it. When Paul saw the hand of God working in his life, his eyes began to lift away from the thorn and onto the throne. When Paul understood what God was doing with that thorn, which Satan intended for evil, Paul stopped focusing on that thorn and he began to focus on the sufficiency of the grace of God. Listen to what he said. He said, I prayed 3 times for the removal of that thorn. But God said, Paul, I will take away the sting of the thorn. I will give you understanding as to the purpose of it. Paul prayed 3 times for the taking away of the thorn, but God said, when your focus is on me, when your focus is on my power, when your focus is on my strength, when your focus is on my grace that is sufficient for you, you won't even feel the goading of the thorn in your life. Paul was so ecstatic that God had answered his prayers. He said, wait a minute, answered his prayers? He's not going to take the thorn away. Oh, listen to me. He did not answer his prayer the way he wanted or in his time, but God answered his prayer. God gave him an explanation of what he's doing. The Lord showed Paul how he's using this thorn for his glory. But I want you to listen. This is God's word. It is the truth. How is God using the thorn for his glory? Well, Paul had so many visions and so many revelations. You see, what happened, let me give you a quick background historically. There were a lot of people, like we saw in the Galatians, that were going around trying to undermine Paul's apostolic authority. And they were trying to constantly put him down. So they were going around and saying, well, you know, God said to me. And the other one said, well, no, but God said to me. And what he said to me is better than what he said to you. And what he said to me is greater than what he said to you. In fact, Paul calls them the super apostles, constantly bragging about what God said to them. So here's Paul. Here's Paul. He knows what he had seen. He knows that 14 years earlier that he was caught up in heaven. He saw things he can't even describe in human terms. He has revelations that is indescribable. He couldn't put it in words. And he knows all this, and he sees all these little jokers going around saying, well, God told me, and God told me. And what does he do? He speaks even in the third person. He talks about this man who saw the vision. He said, but you know what? I'm not going to boast about all that. I am going now because I know that God gave me this thorn for a reason. I'm going to boast and I'm going to rejoice in that thorn. I'm going to rejoice in my weakness. So what did Paul know? Whether it's by revelation or by understanding the character of God, he understood why the Lord said to him that I am using Satan's thorn to bring good to you. I'm using Satan's curse and I'm turning it around and bring a blessing for you. That's what God was saying to him. He said, I'm using what Satan meant for evil in order to mean it for good. That's what he's saying to him. He said, what Satan wanted to use to destroy you, Paul, I'm going to use it for my glory and the glory of my name. You know, Joseph was unjustly hated by his brothers, was sold into slavery. He goes in there and stays faithful and honest and obedient to God above man, and then he ends up in the slammer. And you say, what a horrible thorn to have in the flesh. Yes, it was. Make no mistake about it. It was horrible. But God, what was God doing all along? What was God doing? He was using that thorn for his glory. He was using that thorn in the flesh to bless him and to not only save him and his family, but to save the entire Jewish race. Whatever those thorns are that are causing you suffering right now, God is going to bless you through them. When you are able to take your eyes off the thorn and put them on the throne, God is going to bless you. Whatever thorns it may be goading you right now, God is using them for your own protection. It might not look that way, it might not feel that way, but believe me, God is using it. Whatever thorns you may be weary of right now, God's grace will take away the sting. All thorns are manufactured by Satan, but God's grace is sufficient to take away the sting. Thirdly, God's grace always brings roses out of thorns. There's one thing I want you to notice here, it's really important. The Apostle Paul never prayed for grace. He really didn't. He did not ask for grace. But God gave him grace. What was he doing? He was doing what you and I do when we get into trouble. God, do it and do it now. I need you to answer my prayers. But God gave him grace anyway. He didn't ask for it, but he got it. Here in this context, grace is the all necessary strength to praise God in spite of the thorn. Here, grace is that spiritual power to be able to live triumphantly in spite of the thorn. Here, God's grace is that spiritual ability to be able to see the rose blossoming in your life in the midst of the briar patch. Why does God give you that grace power? Because without grace, you could never, never triumph over Satan's torment. Because without grace, we could never, ever rejoice in the middle of hurt. God's grace does not only save us, God's grace sustains us. Always amazing to me how Christians, born-again Christians, glad to receive the grace of God for salvation, but somehow they forget that God has given them grace for living every day and every hour of every day. God's grace is always sufficient to be more than meets the need of the hour. Let me ask you this. How can you explain the sufficiency of the grace of God if there were no thorns in our lives? How can you experience the daily grace of God without thorns in life? How would you know it? How can you testify about it? God's grace cannot be manifested when you are strong in your own eyes. God's grace cannot be manifested when you are self-sufficient in your own eyes. God's grace cannot be manifested when you think that you don't need it. And there's a reason for that. Do you know what the reason is? Because God's grace shines the brightest against the darkness of your circumstances. God's grace is always displayed clearly and manifested clearly when we are weak. And that is why Paul becomes happy. He's no longer moaning and complaining. He's no longer beating on heaven's door. He is happy to boast about this weakness. Why? So that Christ's power can rest upon him even more. My grace is sufficient for you. Is God's grace sufficient for you, my beloved friend? Is God's grace sufficient for you? If you don't think that God's grace is sufficient for you, listen to me. Maybe, just maybe, that you are focusing so much on the thorn that you cannot see the rose of His grace blossoming in your life. Is that a possibility? Let your prayer be, Lord, help me to take my eye off the thorn and place it on the throne. Shall we pray? Lord God, lift my eyes away from my thorn and onto your throne. Please restore to me the joy of serving and ministering. Keep my eye on the throne. Father God, what a wonderful God you are. You made provision for our salvation. You made provision for our sanctification. You made provision for our eternity. Oh God, we thank you. Thank you that your grace is so incredible and so awesome that all of the world's wealth could not pay for 1/10 of a millionth of your grace. Thank you for that. Lest we boast, you've given us freely. May the power of your grace flow freely in our hearts today. May we not go out and forget that power in the next few minutes, but it may be with us day in and day out. For, oh Father, we pray this in Jesus' name that I pray. Amen.
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0: We'll be hearing from Erwin Lutzer in Running to Win in just a few minutes as he continues with his current message, What Would Jesus Do? And we're going to find out what Jesus would do as we look at 1 Peter chapter 2. That's coming up next. But first up, we have Amy Grant to bless us with the song, Holy, Holy, Holy.

0: Let us run with endurance the race that is set before us, looking to Jesus, the founder and perfecter of our faith. The Apostle Peter wrote, "Christ suffered for us, leaving us an example that we should follow in his steps." Following in those steps requires us to make fundamental changes in our priorities. If you're willing to do that, please stay with us. From the Moody Church in Chicago, this is Running to Win with Dr. Erwin Lutzer, whose clear teaching helps us make it across the finish line. Thus far in our series on following Christ, Erwin Lutzer has given us some priorities that would change if we did what Jesus would do, reminding us of Christ's determination to do God's will, even when tempted by the devil.
1: I will do the will of God regardless of the consequences, no matter how much it costs, regardless of the implications. He said, "I have come to die, and die I will." And his face was set directly toward Jerusalem as he began to go the last steps on earth before the crucifixion. Jesus said that I am willing to do that, committed to do the will of God. John 8, he says these words, "The Father hath not left me alone, for I do always those things that please him." Crowds didn't matter. In fact, he said to the Pharisees, he said, "How can you even believe if you seek honor from men and seek not the honor that comes from God alone?" Sometimes people say, "Well, you know, I just don't have that much faith." Well, there are many reasons for a lack of faith. One is a defiled conscience, it says in 1 John. But another reason is Jesus said you can't believe if you are only seeking the honor that comes from men and not the honor that comes from God alone. Now, as I was thinking over these five priorities of prayer, of people, of purity, of patience, and of purpose, it dawned on me that one way that we could really prove to Christ that we loved him, wouldn't you like to do that? He said to Peter, "Lovest thou me?" Let's suppose Jesus is asking you that question today. Would you really like to prove that you love him? I'll tell you how. Make some really tough choices in his favor. Make some tough choices in his favor. And these five priorities would really enable us to make those tough choices. Think, for example, of the priority of time. If we began to take seriously prayer and people and all the other things that we have mentioned, it would mean the rearranging of our schedules. It would mean that our time would be God's and no longer ours. We could not say, "I have a free day and I can do whatever I like." We would say, "What would Jesus do? What would Jesus do?" The priority would force us to make some tough decision regarding our schedules, regarding our comfort zone. Our comfort zone. You know, we feel comfortable with those who are of our kind. I feel comfortable with Christians. Sometimes I don't feel that comfortable with non-Christians. Yesterday evening, I went to a basketball game because my daughter was playing, and they won, by the way. But I was at the basketball game, and I was sitting there thinking of this message, in addition to watching them play, of course. But I said, "Now, would Jesus be here?" And the answer is, yes, of course he'd be here. He'd be here making friends of sinners and asking them questions that would lead them into truth. Yes, Jesus would be there. But what it means is that if we are serious about following Christ, we must break out of that comfort zone and learn to befriend sinners whom God has come to seek and to save. It means that we would make some tough decisions regarding our emotions. We would have to give up some of our bitternesses, some of our petty difficulties that we may have, some of our prejudices. It would have tremendous implications in terms of our money. What kind of a car would Christ drive? How much money would Jesus Christ give? If he were married and had a family, how much would he put into a retirement account? What would Jesus do if he were me? That's a question. I mean, I think that Jesus would influence our pleasures, wouldn't he? I mean, just think of saying, "Now, what would Jesus do with what is sometimes called discretionary time? How would Jesus spend that hour?" You know, as I was thinking about this past week. What he was asking me is, are you willing to live this year? Making every decision, facing every situation, just simply saying, what would Jesus do? And then trying to find the answer to that question, which sometimes may not be hard to find and sometimes difficult to find. But in those cases where it is clear and you know intuitively, of course Jesus would do this, would you be willing to say, by God's grace, that's the way I'd like to live this year? What would Jesus do? And I was agonizing and I was saying, Lord, this could be a very revolutionary concept. It could impact the way I preach. It could impact the ministry at the church, my family. It could impact my schedule. Lord, hold it. But then I thought of something that was of great comfort to me. Do you know that no matter what Jesus may require of me, no matter what he may require, it'll always be less than what his love for me required. It'll always be less. There is no way that my love for Jesus Christ will ever cost me as much as his love for me. Because I can't think of any sacrifice that I have to make in the next 365 days that would be equivalent to being nailed to a cross. I can't think of anything that Jesus would ask me to do that would cost that much. And that's what he did for me in obedience to the will of the Father. Listen, there's some of you here who are in businesses that if you began to ask the question, what would Jesus do? You might find out that your business would go under. Because what you are doing may not be totally, totally honest. It may also mean that some of the things that you are doing are really honest, perhaps, but outside of the will and the purpose and the desires of God, though they are honest. You say, well, I'd lose my business. I say this to you lovingly, but with a smile on my face. So what? Jesus went to the cross because he loved us so much. We'll never have to do that. I mean, we may have to die as martyrs sometime. I don't have any plans to do that in the immediate future, but maybe someday. But Jesus Christ did so much for us. Is it unreasonable for us to say, Lord Jesus, whatever, wherever, whatever the results, whatever the consequences, I will follow you and ask, what would Jesus do? And when I have my answer, when I know what he will do by your grace and your power and the strength of the Spirit and the Word which needs to be poured into my heart to give me that grace, I will do it. I will do it. Perhaps you heard that story of a man who took his son to work one day and he was responsible for a big, huge drawbridge. And over that drawbridge, a train would run a couple of times a day. But now the drawbridge was up because a huge steamliner was coming through the river. And after the steamliner had gone through, the man began to let that drawbridge go down until suddenly he heard screams ring out. And he looked down and he saw that his son was in among the gear system of this huge contraption. But he had only a second to make a decision. He could reverse the gears and save his son, but there was a train coming and the train would plunge into the river. So in his agony, he decided to do the only reasonable thing that it seemed to do, and that was to just let that drawbridge continue to go down and to let his son be torn up and killed. And he did that. And as the train went over that drawbridge, the people that were in it waved out the window at the man, not knowing the tremendous price that he had just paid for their safety. Isn't that the way in which the world is? They go on their merry way. They go doing their thing, totally unaware that there was a Jesus Christ who went to the cross, and while being reviled, he did not revile in return. When he suffered, he threatened not, but he committed himself to God. He gave himself over to God the Father, and he hung there and he died there. And now the text says, to you and to me, having freely received the gift of salvation without strings attached, the Bible says, now you follow in his steps. Is it unreasonable that Jesus would ask us to do that? Is it unreasonable? Many years ago, Henry Light wrote a song. It says, Jesus, I my cross have taken, all to leave and follow thee. Destitute, despised, forsaken, thou from hence my all shalt be. Perish every fond ambition, all I have sought and hoped and known. Yet how rich is my condition, God and heaven are still my own. The text reads, for you have been called for this purpose, since Christ also suffered for you, leaving you an example for you to follow in his steps. And we might add, whatever the cost. Whatever the cost.
2: Well, this is Pastor Lutzer, and you know, my friend, I think it is so important for us to realize that Jesus Christ came to do the will of the Father, and now it's our responsibility and our privilege to do his will. And as emphasized in the message, the Bible teaches very clearly that we are to follow in his steps. We think of his commitment. We think of his willingness to suffer. We think of the clarity of his desire to please the Father. All of us ought to pray that that should indeed be our desire as well.
0: Erwin Lutzer has now concluded his message on What Would Jesus Do?, the first in a series on following Jesus. When following Christ, not all of our paths will be pleasant. 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
4: We're about to join Bernie Diamond for today's Fresh, and we're going to take it all the way back to the first book of the Bible, Genesis chapter 1, as he speaks about how the Spirit brings order. We'll then join Mrs. Freed at 10 to 10 in Woman to Woman, who shows us that God honors him. Oh, God honors the one who honors him. And we're going to look at the example of Daniel from Daniel chapter 2.
5: Life can be a tad chaotic at times. Making order out of the things that unexpectedly confront you, that unsettle you, can be a challenge. But behind the chaos lies a hidden order, if only we'll go looking for it. Hi, I'm Bernie Dimet, and welcome again to Fresh. Look, science has made huge strides forward since Isaac Newton posited his laws of motion back in 1687. In fact, the more science has advanced, the more evident it's become that the universe is governed by mathematical constants so finely tuned that even the smallest change would plunge creation into complete chaos. If gravity were only a fraction stronger, stars would burn out almost instantly, slightly weaker, and galaxies would never form. The same is true of the speed of light, the charge of electrons, and everything else. Without doubt, this extraordinary precision, often referred to as the fine tuning of the universe, points to a God of order, not chaos. Genesis chapter 1, in the beginning, God created the heavens and the earth. The earth was without form and void, and darkness was over the face of the deep. And the Spirit of God, ordinary precision, often referred to as the fine tuning of the universe, points to a God of order, not chaos. Genesis chapter 1, in the beginning, God created the heavens and the earth. The earth was without form and void, and darkness was over the face of the deep. And the Spirit of God was hovering over the face of the waters. And

chaos of this world, to the messy things you travel through in life? The same Holy Spirit who hovered over the deep, who created everything from nothing, who fine-tuned the universe, is the one who, despite all that the world shouts at you, despite all the evidence that confronts you, will bring a wondrous order to your chaos. In fact, he's already begun. That's God's word, fresh for you today. Man, there is such power in the word of God, power to change lives, power to change your life.

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1: Hello, friends. The second chapter of the book of Daniel exalts the power and the grace of God in a wonderful way, and I hope that you will make time to sit down quietly and read it. We find a continuation of how God honored the one who honored him, and it is brimful with encouragement to those who are faced with perplexities that they cannot get through, but who will take them to the Lord and let him work. This one was so filled with purpose and determination to follow God's way, he found himself coming up against people and things that were beyond him and beyond his wisdom.

but he did not faint and fall out by the way. There are just two special thoughts that I want to pinpoint out of the chapter, as they will affect us in our daily walk with the Lord. But first of all, let's just take a quick glance at the situation in which he found himself. And this way, we will be better able to realize the almighty power of God. Today, we are introduced to a very irritated and frustrated person. And most of us dislike that kind of situation, because it is hard to know what to do. Anyway, this king was desperately troubled because of a dramatic dream that he had during the night. And he sent for the very wisest astrologers, magicians, sorcerers, and all the rest. But not a single one of them was able to give him an interpretation. They were baffled, as well they might be. They were speechless. They had no answer. And consequently, the infuriated king had the death sentence passed upon them. They wanted to number Daniel and his friends amongst them too, but God had other purposes than theirs. Those astrologers and others had talked about the gods, but Daniel bravely faces the situation with hope and trust in the living God. They were depending on their own powers, but by contrast, Daniel depended on the wisdom and the might of God. With confidence, he said to the king, "Give me time, and I will tell you your dream." This was a desperate situation, but God was equal to it, and Daniel knew that. So God's pattern begins to emerge through the one who had purpose of heart to seek him. Everything else and everyone else may fail, but he cannot. Don't we often sing, "God can do anything but fail"? But do we always remember it in the hour of testing? This brings us to the first thought I want to leave with you. He went from the king to his house, and there gathered his three friends, that they might ask counsel and wisdom from the Lord. And this was no formal prayer meeting. The situation was a desperate one, and because Daniel had told the king that he would bring an answer, then God's glory was also at stake. So they made their appeal to the highest power. And having done that, they relaxed, while during the night, God gave the answer to Daniel in a vision. He chose his own way to make it known to the one who had honored him, while at the same time, he completely confounded the wisdom of those who trusted in their own powers. Have you ever watched God do such a thing for you? And at the same time, defeat the powers that were set against you? Their prayer was answered and brought forth a volume of praise and thanksgiving. Daniel did not hesitate. He acknowledged God's supremacy and power, his wisdom and his mercy. He gives thanks because God had made known the thing that they had desired of him. He had solved for Daniel the king's problem. Then, in the strength of that answer, Daniel went out to meet the king and tell him what answer God had given. His confidence was rewarded. Paul, writing to the Philippians, reminded them to make known their requests with thanksgiving. And this is just what we see in these few verses in Daniel chapter 2. As you read on, you will find that the outcome was for the glory of God. I suppose that most of us face situations in our lives at some time or another when we feel utterly incapable of giving an answer. Maybe not nearly so drastic as this was for Daniel, but to us it looms so big and we simply feel we cannot face it. We need direction and we need God's intervention. We make our appeal to him and often we say, "Lord, this is beyond me. I am baffled. I don't know what to do next. Give the answer. Cause me to know it. Lord, do what no one else can do. Frustrate the evil designs and honor thy name." I think we often use words like these when we come to the Lord with our problems and distresses that overwhelm the spirit and often make us afraid. And in his mercy, he hears us and grants our petition, making us able to pick up the threads again and face the day with whatever may come. But do we remember to be thankful? Before we go out to talk with others about what the Lord has done for us, has he heard our voice, thanksgiving to him
personally to him. In our extremity and weakness, we told him how we felt and what we needed. And having received an answer, have we thought about taking the time to thank him for working for us, for giving us counsel, wisdom, direction, deliverance, whatever it may have been that we asked and received? This is something we should think about when we find ourselves pouring out our hearts to the Lord when he is so gracious to us. He brings us relief in his own way, and he should hear our notes of thanksgiving. It is easy just to take things for granted, and I think there are often times when we fail to return and give him thanks. The story is told of a surgeon in Scotland who performed an operation on a man that gave him real relief. He was so helped that after he had paid the fee, he sat down and wrote a letter of thanks to the surgeon. In the course of a few days, he received a reply saying that he was going to keep that letter among his prized papers, for it was the first letter of thanks he had received. Well, you can imagine how he felt and how glad the patient must have been that he bothered to express his thanks. And how much more should not we give thanks to God for what he does for us day by day as he answers prayer? I'm sure there was an awful lot of noise and fuss in the palace on the day when the wise men had no answer, and the infuriated king would not speak in a whisper. But when Daniel looked to his God, the answer was given quietly, and tremendous things resulted from it. When you pray, you may not hear a sound or see a movement, but God will work. And last week's thought fits in here again today. Them that honour me, I will honour. And this is just what he did for Daniel in this second chapter. Well, I hope I have whetted your appetite to sit down and to read about it for yourself, and then be thankful. Bye-bye, and God bless you.

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1: It's great to have you with us as we continue speaking hope to the world right here on TWR Pure Talk. And we're now going to turn to Joshua chapter 3. That is the book of Joshua, where Mark Job talks to us about how tomorrow God moves. All right, so he's going to explain a bit more about this as we join him in Bold Steps.
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3: 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My challenge to you is to embrace what God says in this season so that your next season will be positively affected by the choices that you make today.

0: Welcome to Bold Steps with Mark Job. Mark is president of Moody Bible Institute and senior pastor of New Life Community Church in Chicago. I'm Wayne Shepherd. And Mark, here's something I've heard people say, and honestly, believe myself at sometimes. Seasons of life are just sort of, they just sort of happen. You wake up one day and everything is different, but you're saying that's not quite that simple, huh?
1: Seasons do happen, but how we're prepared for those seasons depends on us.
0: Okay.
1: In other words, someone wakes up one day and say, you know, I hope next season I'm really in shape. That's not going to happen if you start eating right, exercising today, because in your next season, you'll be healthier.
0: Mm-hmm.
1: But you can't just expect that you're going to wake up and it'll be different. It's the habits we engage in now that help shape our future. That's what God was telling the people of Israel as they were moving into their next season, looking at the promised land. Joshua was telling them spiritually, consecrate yourselves today, and then tomorrow, God will do amazing things.
0: This is a very practical message, so stay with us now. It's called Tomorrow, God Moves.
1: Whatever you're engaged in today affects what your life is going to look like a year from now, 2 years from now, 3 years from now. It affects you. And some of you need to move into the next season that God has. In fact, some of you are stuck in a season. There are some of you here that are gripped by bitterness and anger and resentment over something that happened 10 years ago, and it's really hard for you to move forward. You think about it every day. You obsess about it. It bogs you down. It affects your identity. And God is saying, you know, it's time to release. It's time to move forward. Some of you are in a situation today because of the seeds that you planted yesterday, a month ago, 2 months ago, 2 years ago. And so if your future is going to be different, then your choices have to be right. Amen? Just this year, 2026, I am experiencing the repercussions of a decision that I made 40 years ago. 40 years ago. I made a decision, and it's deeply affected my life. 40 years ago, I was in a small chapel. A pastor was standing right here. A beautiful, gorgeous, brown-eyed Latina woman was standing in front of me. My legs were a little bit shaking. And he said, do you? And I said, I do. I said it with trembling, but there was full confidence in my heart. 40 years ago, I got married. 40 years ago. And I was thinking about it just recently. That decision had huge repercussions into my life. Because I married a woman that loves Jesus as much or more than I do. We're serving God together. It affected the way that we raised our children. It affected the culture of our household. It affected our unity, my anointing. It affected my sense of happiness and contentment because of a decision that I made 40 years ago, but it's still having ripple effects in my life. And I want to say that there are decisions that you're making today that will have effects in your life a year from now, 2 years from now. Maybe they're not as big as a marriage, but they affect you. And so my challenge to you is to embrace what God says in this season so that your next season will be positively affected by the choices that you make today. I want you to take your Bibles and turn to Joshua chapter 3. Joshua chapter 3. We're going to be looking at verses 1 through 17. I've entitled this message, Tomorrow, God Moves. In fact, that's the theme of our all-church theme that we're embracing together, preparing ourselves together for the move of God tomorrow. By the way, can I tell you that God is moving in this church in a powerful way? We are seeing people coming to Christ, surrendering, making choices, decision, impacting people. like never before. This past year, we had the largest number of baptisms that we've had in the history of this church. We had 618 people that got baptized that said, yes to Jesus, I'm following you, surrendering to you, and choosing to follow you. God is awakening people across the country, and especially God is moving in young men. 20-something-year-old young men that find themselves responding to God in numbers that we have never seen across our nation. And so we step into this season with a genuine desire to see God move even more. I'm going to begin reading in verse 1 of Joshua chapter 3. And this is what it says. Early in the morning, Joshua and all the Israelites set out for Shittim and went to the Jordan River, where they camped before crossing over. After three days, the officers went throughout the camp giving orders to the people. When you see the Ark of the Covenant of the Lord your God and the priests who are Levites carrying it, you are to move out from your positions and follow it. Then you will know which way to go, since you have never been this way before. But keep a distance of about 1,000 yards between you and the Ark. Do not go near it. As we prepare for our next season, there's three things that I want to draw your attention to. Three things that you need to do today if you're going to have a different effect tomorrow. Number one, write this down. Follow the presence. Follow the presence. The River Jordan was a river that people had to cross. And this river, on one side of the Jordan, was where the people were camped. On the other side of the Jordan was what they call the Promised Land. Okay? And so, I want you to notice what happened. The people of Israel had been in slavery for about 400 to 500 years. God had raised up a man by the name of Moses to set them free. God had told Moses, I have a land for you, a people for you. You're going to be a new nation. Pursue it. And so they had set out by the hand of God to do so. When they got to the edge of the Promised Land, however, they were about to enter into the Promised Land. Joseph and Caleb said, let's take it. And the people suddenly were full of fear, anxiety, and they turned away and they lost their chance. Do you know that you can miss moments that God brings to you? They lost their chance. And God said to them, you will wander in the desert for another 40 years. So Joshua, who was in his 40s, now is in his 80s. Caleb, who was in his 40s, now is in his 80s. The people that were only born a year ago now, they had their own kids. How many of you know that God always gives us second chances? He's the God of second and third and fourth and fifth and sixth and seventh chance to redeem ourselves, to change, to be able to have a new beginning. And so the Bible tells us that now, 40 years later, they're camped at this side of the Jordan. There's a river. On the other side of the river is the Promised Land. But before they go into their future, before they take a second chance, God says you need to prepare yourself. And I want you to notice what he tells them first. Look, when you see the Ark of the Covenant of the Lord your God and the priest or the Levites carrying it, you are to move out from your positions and follow it. You know what the Ark of the Covenant was? You say, yeah, I saw Indiana Jones. No, that's... The Ark of the Covenant was a box not much bigger than 3.5 by 2.5 feet. In that box were the tablets of the Ten Commandments. There was some manna, which was kind of the bread from heaven. And there was also a piece of the rod of Moses in the box. These were just symbolic, but they symbolized the presence of God. And so the most holy thing that the people of Israel had was the ark. And that ark symbolized the presence of God. So when Joshua and all the people said, keep your eye on the ark. If it moves, you move. If it stays, you stay. What he was saying is, keep your eye on God. If God moves, you move. If God stays, you stay. Don't move until God moves.
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1: Some of you are here today, and you are not close to God. You feel like God is 1,000 miles away. Some of you are here, and I don't have to convince you, you already know it. You feel like your prayers are dry, like the heavens are brass. Maybe you're here today and you don't even know what you believe about God. You're wrestling through that, like, I'm not sure what I believe. Or maybe you look at your life and say, there's so many bad things that have happened in my life, how could there be a God? Maybe you've been traumatized, hurt, disappointed. Maybe even people that wore the cloth disappointed you. And you're saying, I don't even know if I really, or what I believe about God. Let me say this to you. If you are far from God today, you are making...
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1: Closeness over clarity. Sometimes we want clarity about our future, and you're not going to think about your future, and you don't have to. Let me explain it this way. When my children were small, when they were, now they're grown and in their 20s, early 30s, but when they were small, we would travel sometimes together. We'd go through a busy airport, and they would take their little colorful backpacks, and I would tell the kids, hey, we have to get from this terminal to that terminal. There's a lot of people. It's really crowded. You need to stay close to me. I want you to follow me closely. Look at me and follow me. And so we would go through this busy airport, my wife behind me and the kids right there. I would say, stay close. Remember, no. And if they were tempted to go over there, hey, come over here. Stay close. Now, here's the thing about my kids. They didn't know how to get from Terminal 5 to Terminal 1. They didn't have to know. All they had to know is stick close to Dad, because he's taking us to the right place. They didn't have to be able to read, because at the time they couldn't read the signage. They didn't have to know how to read. They just knew how to follow Dad's bald head. That's what they needed to know. Follow Dad. And as I follow Dad, I'll end up in the right place. And so what I'm telling you today is you don't have to know everything about your future. You don't have to know exactly what's going to happen, but you have to follow God closely, because as you follow the presence of God, if you stay close to God, you're going to marry right, date right, you're going to work right, you're going to have the right thinking, the right attitude, you're going to go in the right direction if you follow God closely. So your challenge is, like the people of God, follow him closely. Proverbs chapter 3, verses 5 and 6 says, trust in the Lord with all your heart. Don't lean on your own understanding. In all your ways, in everything you do, acknowledge him, and he will make your path straight. In other words, you will end up in the right place if you follow him closely. He tells us in verse 4, then you will know which way to go, since you have never been this way before. None of us have ever been into 2026. You've never been there. I've never been there. But I know someone who knows how to navigate the future. Stay close to him. Because if you stay close, he'll guide you, lead you, and protect you. So, first of all, follow the presence. Following the presence shows us where to go, but it doesn't prepare us for what it will cost. Before God moves us forward, he must prepare us. Direction requires devotion. So that leads me to my second point. Number two, consecrate today. Look what it says in verse 5. Joshua told the people, consecrate yourselves, for tomorrow the Lord will do amazing things among you. Amen. Consecrate yourselves, for tomorrow God will do amazing things among you. I want you to notice what he's saying. Before you cross over, before you step into your next season, before you embrace your future, consecrate yourself, and it allows God to do amazing things. If you don't consecrate yourself, then you are setting your future up for not such amazing things. There's a prerequisite for us to embrace tomorrow, and that is what we do with today. What you surrender today creates space for God to move tomorrow. You say, well, Pastor, what does it mean to consecrate myself? The Old Testament is written in the Hebrew, so this is a Hebrew word. And consecrate literally means to set oneself apart, to dedicate oneself fully. When you consecrate yourself, you are saying to God, God, I fully belong to you. My heart, my body, my dreams, my mind, my future, who I am, what I do, it belongs to you. I surrender to you. You are the Lord of my life. And so I consecrate myself and say, God, if there's anything in my life that doesn't belong to you, I want it out. If there's thinking that I have that you don't want me to have, I want it out. If there's habits in my life that you want out of my life that you don't approve of, I want it out. If there's relational garbage I have, I want it out. Whatever it is, God, I don't want anything in my life that you don't want. I consecrate myself to you. The Bible says that it requires some, consecration requires some self-examination. Notice he doesn't consecrate them. He says, consecrate yourself. It's a personal decision, even though they're doing it corporately as well. I would compare it, consecration, going back to the airport, to what happens sometimes in airports. I end up traveling a lot, speaking at different events and so forth, so I have to travel, and sometimes internationally. And occasionally I'll take someone with me or with us who's never really traveled that much. Invariably, they overpack. Invariably. They overpack. Do you know that international flights have a weight limit and they also have a size limit? I see someone show up and think, whoa, you got 4 bags there and those bags are almost as big as you are. Let me help you there. Ooh, man, what do you got, gold in this bag? And when they get to the counter and they put the bag on the scale, the attendant will say, you are 50 pounds overweight. And they'll look at me and say, what does that mean? And that means that, hey, you either have to pay a lot of money or you can't take your bag. You can't go on this. And so they'll, in a very panicked way, they'll open up their suitcase and they'll say, what can I leave behind? And I don't need this. And do I need this? And where's the garbage can? And can you take this? They're panicking because, listen, unless they get themselves to the right weight, unless they eliminate stuff that they don't need, they're not going on the trip. Spiritually speaking, consecration means that you come to the border of the next season and you have to say, God, is there anything in my suitcase that I shouldn't be taking into my next season? Is there garbage I need to get rid of? Is there junk that doesn't belong in my future? And if there is, I need to get rid of it. You say, Pastor, like what kind of junk? Every life is different. There are some of you here that have a spirit of bitterness. That, you know what? It torments you, gets a hold of you, fills you with anger, vengeance, takes away your joy. You can't be in the same auditorium with a person when you have an anger like that. And God says, release it. There's some of you that have habits. Habits that you need to release and let go of. There's habits in your life maybe that the Spirit of God has convicted you about for some time. Maybe you're, I don't know what you're doing. Maybe there's habits that you say, well, I can't really live without it. I've had a bunch of people in this place tell me about the habits that they're leaving behind. I don't ask them. They tell me. They say, pray for me. I'm trying to finally release vaping. I think I got it. But it's a struggle. Others that have told me, hey, Pastor, I walked into my house and I heard your message and I took all my weed and I flushed it down the toilet. Because I was excusing why I needed to do it every other weekend when I was stressed, but I flushed it down the toilet. Let me tell you, that moment in your bathroom, I call that a holy moment of consecration. It's a holy moment of consecration where you are saying, God, I'm going for you rather than this thing that's holding me back. There are some of you that are addicted to pornography. You excuse it and you say it's not too bad, but you are filling your mind with junk that eventually will affect your future. Your marriage affects you in negative ways that you don't know about. There are people right now that you are in toxic relationships that you know have no future to them, but you depend on them and they depend on you. And you know what? You need to do this the right way. Some of you are dragging decisions about what you need to do. You've been together for 10 years and you keep telling yourself it's not the right time to get married. You have 4 kids together and I'm saying, when is the right time to get married? You need to bite the bullet and say, yes, I will not drag into the future just living together, asking God to bless our relationship if we're not willing to do it God's way. I just had a couple after our second service come up to me, and both of them together, and they said, we've been living together for 2 years. We want to get married, like, now. I said, well, we can't do it right now, but we need to get the license down at City Hall, but we'll do it quickly. Because of a decision, I will not drag postponement into my next season.
0: And we'll hear exactly what it looks like to leave that baggage behind and take the first step into the new season when we come back next time. 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I'm Wayne Shepherd. We'll see you tomorrow for the conclusion of this message, Tomorrow God Moves. That's Tuesday, right here on Bold Steps with Mark Jobe. Bold Steps is a production of Moody Radio, a ministry of Moody Bible Institute.

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2: My friend burned CDs of your programs and shared them with others. 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They are so thirsty, and the Word of God is clear and clean. Those who take the CDs are satisfied by listening to the programs. I asked one man if he had listened to a certain program, and he said, not yet, because he had to repeat the first programs. They were that good to him.
0: This person's story is not unusual, and TWR offers hope to people in desperate situations all over the world. TWR, speaking hope to the world.

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1: What's the hardest part about fully trusting God? 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Today on Turning Point, Dr. David Jeremiah turns to the 37th Psalm and considers what it really means to wait on the Lord. As he continues the series, Making Sense of It All, here's David to introduce the conclusion of his message, Trusting God in Times of Trouble.
2: Well, today we open our Bibles to Psalm 37, and this is one of the most powerful psalms when you're going through difficulty. Each paragraph begins with an instruction like, trust in the Lord, delight in the Lord, commit your way to the Lord, rest in the Lord, wait on the Lord. These instructions are so powerful, and they're played out in the psalm, and we're going to talk about it today on Turning Point, so don't go anywhere. We're here to help you and encourage you as we study the Word of God together. Just a few months ago, we embarked on a brand new initiative. We released our first ever fiction book. It was called Vanished, and it told the story of the rapture in incredible terms. It was just the first of three in this series of fiction books, and the second one has just now been released. It's called Shattered, and it is the story of what happens on earth after the rapture. From the rapture to the second coming of Christ, the intrigue that takes place on planet Earth is captured in this fictional account. And this book, Shattered, a beautiful new book, is available to you for a gift of any size during this month. Please ask for your copy of Shattered when you make your gift today. Here is part two of Trusting God in Times of Trouble.
3: So here's the first thing. Are you delighting in the Lord? And if you are, the Bible says if you delight in the Lord, He will give you the desires of your heart. When you delight in the Lord, He'll probably change your desires. And He will give you the things that you really want, that He really wants you to want. And when you get them, they'll be the things you always wanted. When you trust in the Lord and delight in Him, He will give you the desires of your heart. Oh, I could give you some testimonies about that from my own life. You say, well, that's true, Pastor. How does one trust and delight in the Lord? How does one delight in the Lord? Well, I want to show you something that I think is a pretty neat little formula that will help you. And that is over in the 119th Psalm, just a few pages over. And I promise you, as you're heading there, I'm not going to read this psalm. It's the longest chapter in the Bible. Psalm 119. Somebody told me this is the psalm you want to have read when they're about to execute you and they ask you, is there any scripture you would like us to read? This is the psalm you want to have read. But as you know, the 119th psalm is all about the Word of God. The Word of God is mentioned in almost every verse. But interestingly enough, the word delight is found six times in Psalm 119. And I want to run through these scriptures, and you just, if you got your Bible open, you can just follow because I'm going to take them in order. Notice verse 16. I will delight myself in your statutes. Notice verse 35. Make me walk in the path of your commandments, for I delight in it. Verses 69 and 70. The proud have forged a lie against me, but I will keep your precepts with my whole heart. Their heart is as fat as grease, but I delight in your law. Verse 77, let your tender mercies come to me that I may live, for your law is my delight. Verse 92, unless your law had been my delight, I would have perished in my affliction. Verse 174, I long for your salvation, O Lord, and your law is my delight. Now let me ask this question, class. Did you get it? What is the psalmist delighting in Psalm 119? What is it? The Word of God. He may call it the statutes, the law. He uses a lot of synonyms for the Word of God in this psalm. But what David is saying is that he has found his delight in the Word of God. Now, here is the formula for what you do when you're trying to delight in the Lord. I know this will be a bit convicting to all of us, but let's just swallow this pill a little bit together and recognize it's the truth. Here it is. Your attitude toward the Word of God is usually a mirror of your attitude toward the Son of God. Your attitude toward the Bible is your attitude toward Christ. In other words, if you say, I delight in the Lord, and you never open this book, you're just fooling yourself. Because where do you learn about the Lord? You learn about Him in this book, don't you? So when you delight in the Word, that's how you learn how to delight in the Lord. You know what will happen when you start to delight in the Word? You will see Him on every page. Even in the Old Testament, He is prefigured and prophesied and pictured, and His typology is all over the book. When you delight in the Word, you will discover all of a sudden that you're delighting in the Lord. I don't know that you can do one without the other, because the Word of God, both the written Word and the living Word, are united eternally together. Do you delight in the Lord? When you're going through difficult times, get your focus off of your problems and your focus on your Savior and delight in Him. That will keep him in perfect peace whose mind is stayed upon Him. Isaiah 26:3. Trust in the Lord is the first one. Delight in the Lord is the second one. Here's the third one. Commit your way to the Lord. This is verse 5. Commit your way to the Lord, trust also in Him, and He shall bring it to pass. So we're going to say these three things together now, one right after the other. Are you ready? Here's our little formula. Trust in the Lord, delight in the Lord, commit your way to the Lord. Now, what's the difference between trusting in the Lord and committing your way to Him? Well, the word commit means to take something that you currently have and totally and completely release it to somebody else. Literally, what the psalmist is saying is you should take your way, your life, and give it over to God. Commit your life to Him. Roll your burdens on the Lord. Give your stuff to God. And don't hang on to it yourself. This is a common truth, both in the Psalms and in the New Testament. Psalm 10:14 says, "The helpless commits himself to you, Lord. You are the helper of the fatherless." Psalm 55:22 puts it this way, "Cast your burden on the Lord, and He will sustain you." 1 Peter 5:7 is one of the first verses I learned as a little kid going to Sunday school, and here it is, "Casting all your care upon Him, for He cares for you." When we commit our way to the Lord, we take all of the issues that we're dealing with in our own life. We take the inequities that we see in the world where bad people get promoted and we get passed over. We take the financial things that happen to us when we trusted people we thought were good and we discover they're not. We take all of that, and while we try to do our best to manage it in the power of the Holy Spirit, there comes a point in time for all of us where we have to bundle all this stuff up and just say, "Lord, this is way too much for me. I'm just casting it all to You. I'm giving it to You." I was going through, well, my wife still calls it Black May. When I came here some years ago, many years ago now, we had 1 month. It was probably the worst month of our life. Just some turmoil that happened, is just kind of one of those things. And I was overwhelmed. I was 40 years old. I'm telling you, this was a long time ago. And I didn't know what to do. I remember going into my office one day and walking into my office and seeing my chair sitting behind my desk. And I just kind of pictured, I said, "Lord, I'm not going to sit in that chair today. That's Your chair. I don't know what to do with all this stuff. I'm just going to lay it out before You. I'm putting it on Your desk, Lord. It's Yours." I never felt such a sense of relief in my life to know these problems are not mine. I've given them to God. And when you commit your way to the Lord, He will help you. He will take you through. I mean, here's the problem that we all have, and you see if you're not like me. I give it to God, and then about 2 hours later, I take it back. And I'm walking around thinking, you know what, Lord, I thought I got rid of this. I found that You got to keep doing that over and on. Lord, I thought I gave this to You, but I took some of it back, and here it is again. And you just do it until, after a while, you begin to realize that you've committed your way to the Lord. When we commit our way to the Lord, We let him tell us the direction we're going to go. We let him tell us what we're supposed to do. And we let him help us know what we're to do with the troubles that are in our life. Release all these things to him. Let him take them all. So trust in the Lord. Delight in the Lord. Commit your way to the Lord. Here's the fourth one. Rest in the Lord. And this is not about what some of you do in church. This rest in the Lord is verse 7. Notice what it says. Rest in the Lord and wait patiently for him. Do not fret because of him who prospers in his way, because of the man who brings wicked schemes to pass. To rest in the Lord is to be silent before Jehovah God, without clamoring or presumptuous indifference. I love this. Hush before God. Hush before him. Sometimes you just have to get before the Lord, keep your mouth shut, and rest in the knowledge that he's in control. To wait for the resolution of the problem, knowing that God is in charge of the situation, and not only is he in charge of the situation and the solution, he's in charge of the timing too. And notice in this verse, we have two ways we can deal with problems. We can either hush before the Lord or we can fret. Do not fret. How many fretters do we have here today? Any fretters? Oh yes, it's a common practice. It's kind of the indoor sport for evangelicals, fretting. Well, let me say just a word about that. The word fret is only found where we're told do not fret. It's in Psalm 37 three times, and it's over in Proverbs once. I want to show you where it is in Psalm 37 because you're open to that passage right now. Verse 1 says, do not fret because of evildoers. Verse 7 says, do not fret because of him who prospers in his way. And verse 8 says, do not fret. It only causes harm. And then Proverbs 24:19 says, do not fret because of evildoers, nor be envious of the wicked. What David is dealing with is the same thing we deal with in our day today. He looked around at the world in which he lived, and he was under tremendous pressure and pain, and it seemed like all the bad guys were just, nothing was wrong. It looked like all the sinners were prospering and all the saints were suffering. And David didn't understand that, and he was tempted to fret, and so he uses this passage to say, well, wait a minute, don't do that. The English word for fret comes from an old English word, friton, which means to devour, to eat, to gnaw into something. The Hebrew word David actually used as he wrote this in the original language is the word kara, which is at its root the idea of growing warm and blazing up. Now listen carefully to what this means. Put these two pictures together. Think of fretting as a rat inside your soul gnawing away at you. Think of Satan as an arsonist setting little blazes of distrust inside your heart. David is saying something like this. He said, I have been young and I am now old. I have seen many things. I have suffered many burdens. I've learned many lessons. But based on a lifetime of experience, my advice is kill off the rats and put out the fire. Do not fret. It only causes harm. When you think about gnawing and burning, what does it make you think of? Have you ever had an ulcer? Lots of people today, ulcers are just eating them up. I remember hearing someone once said to a patient, a doctor said to him, he said, if you don't cut out your resentment, I'm going to have to cut out part of your intestine. Because fretting is not only not a good thing spiritually, it's a very bad thing physically. And David said, fret not. Do not fret. Because if you put your trust in the Lord, you won't have to fret because God, you see, isn't finished with the wicked yet. You may think that those guys out there who are doing all these bad things, who are ripping us off and all of this, why is God allowing that? Well, just wait a minute. God isn't finished with them. In fact, if you go through this psalm, you will discover God is in charge. Let me just read you some verses. Psalm 37:2, for they shall soon be cut down like the grass and wither as the green herb. Verse 10, for yet a little while and the wicked shall be no more. Indeed, you will look carefully for his place, but it shall be no more. Verse 20, but the wicked shall perish and the enemies of the Lord like the splendor of the meadows shall vanish. Verse 34, when the wicked are cut off, you'll see it. Verse 35 and 36 says, I have seen the wicked in great power and spreading himself like a native green tree. Yet he passed away, and behold, he was no more. I sought him, but I couldn't find him. Here's a little parable that will help you see what I think David is trying to get us to understand. Suppose Rip Van Winkle. Suppose he lived in Germany back in the 1930s, and he had watched Hitler rise to power, spreading himself like a green bay tree and enslaving the small nations beneath his shadow. It would have been a time of terror, and indeed it was a time of terror. And so one day, sensitive Rip Van Winkle climbs a high mountain to get away from the chaos in the valley and see if he can see life in a little better perspective. And at the top of the mountain, he falls asleep for 20 years. Oblivious to the horror and the suffering and the revolutionary changes caused by the Second World War, he descends the mountain in the early 50s, and he's confused and bewildered by all the changes about him. A vacant lot where his house once stood, a prison reduced to bombed out rubble, a different flag flying on the city hall. Where are the brown shirts, the Gestapo, the concentration camps? Where are the armies of the Third Reich? Where is Hitler himself? The destroyer has been destroyed, and Rip Van Winkle, whether he's a religious man or not, can echo the psalmist, I have seen the wicked in great power, spreading himself like a green bay tree, yet he passed away and he was not, and I sought him and I couldn't find him. And we're reminded that even in this world today, sometimes Almighty God plays out the drama of justice in just one single lifetime. If you had lived in the early days of my story, you would have thought the world was plagued with the insensitive, wicked cruelty of Hitler for as long as you could see. One day, Almighty God, sitting on his throne in glory, said, "That's enough!" And it was over. And one day, my friends, all of the evil we see in this world that so troubles us, that we'd like to scream out at, we put our trust in the Lord, and our trust is this: God is in control. On his throne in glory said, "That's enough!" And it was over. And one day, my friends, all of the evil we see in this world that so troubles us, that we'd like to scream out at, we put our trust in the Lord, and our trust is this: God is in control. And one day, you and I

the Lord. Oh, I don't like this. Rest in the Lord and wait patiently for him, verse 7. Do not fret because of him who prospers in his way. Let me just say this to you all. Time is nothing to God. It's nothing to him. And it ought to be more like nothing to us. God's never in a hurry. Why are we? God is never early. He is never late. He's always on time. And sometimes when we want these things to be resolved in our own schedule, we say, God, why don't you hurry up and get this done? And God isn't listening to us because he's not on our schedule. I hate to tell you that. God is not obligated to work out the issues of our life on our own schedule because God doesn't have a schedule like ours. God is not affected by time. When you are waiting on the Lord, here's what you're doing. It doesn't mean you have to be passive and sit with your hands folded and not try to deal with some of the issues in your life. When you're waiting on the Lord, you're not lagging behind him. You're not walking ahead of him. You're not indifferent to what he's doing. You're not worrying about what he's doing or what he's not doing. Waiting for the Lord, the word wait is found two other times in Psalm 37, verse 9, that evildoers shall be cut off, but those who wait on the Lord, they shall inherit the earth. And Psalm 37, 34 says, wait on the Lord and keep his way, and he shall exalt you to inherit the land. So trust in the Lord. Delight in the Lord. Commit your way to the Lord. Rest in the Lord and wait on the Lord. I want to tell you that the Lord Jesus loved Psalm 37. Did you know that? Because one day when he was speaking and giving us the Beatitudes, he quoted one of the most important verses in the psalm that we have studied today. You see, there are many today who are saying the righteous are being defeated. They're saying, in a sense, that the righteous is foolish and there's no reward for being righteous. They see the success of sinners and the suffering of saints, and they reason that virtue has no reward and vice has no punishment. It makes no difference how you live, they say. It doesn't pay to be good. I hear that, and so do you. In its own way, that comes through in our conversation. But now the psalmist makes this great affirmation, so great that Jesus echoed it in his Beatitudes. Look in your Bibles at verse 22. Here's what the psalmist says. For those blessed by him shall inherit the earth, but those cursed by him shall be cut off. And the Lord Jesus, going into Psalm 37, giving us the Beatitudes of Matthew chapter 5, said, blessed are the meek, for they shall inherit the earth. And one of the reasons we don't get it is because we don't understand that meekness is not weakness. Meekness is power under control. Meekness is having all that you need to do whatever needs to be done, but understanding the importance of being restrained. And there never was anyone who was meeker than the Lord Jesus himself. We would not believe these words had we not watched him live. Even from the lips of Jesus, we would question the validity of these words. But listen to me. Let me remind you of who he is. He who could have entered the world as royalty came as a baby in a barn. He who could have commanded a conquering army rode into the city on the back of a borrowed donkey. He who could have crushed men into submission appealed to them with words of sweet reasonableness and loving acts of mercy. He who could have destroyed his enemies with a single stroke allowed them to lead him like a lamb to the slaughter. Yet let me ask you this question. Who has inherited the earth? Christ or his enemies? Who alone continued his triumphant march through the centuries while kingdoms and empires and thrones and dictators have risen and fallen again? But here stands Jesus, triumphing over it all. The meek inheriting the earth. Jesus of Nazareth, you see, is history's supreme vindication of a Hebrew psalmist who once dared to predict that the meek would inherit the earth. Because of Jesus, the most righteous man who ever lived, crucified by the ultimate concentration of human wickedness and raised from the dead to the throne of the universe, we can believe that in God's world, it does pay to be good.

0: Jesus shows us the way. And he says that while it seems as if wickedness is triumphing, just wait, just watch. One of these days, the scripture says, every knee shall bow and every tongue shall confess that Jesus Christ is Lord to the glory of God the Father. Hallelujah. What does that mean to you and me? We're on the winning team. We are. Some days you get discouraged and get a little bit disoriented, but when you begin to trust in the Lord and delight in the Lord and commit your way to the Lord and rest in the Lord and wait on the Lord, you will see Jesus high and lifted up with his arms stretched out over all the chaos of this world, and he is in control. Hallelujah. Amen.
1: Now, here we are at the end of this message, getting ready for the next time around, where we're going to talk about when trials become our teacher. And where else could we go but the book of Job to learn from that? We'll talk about that tomorrow. I hope you'll be with us. Till then, this is David Jeremiah. I'm here every day, Monday through Friday. This program is called Turning Point. We teach the Word of God every day. 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
1: We'll be looking at the very important subject of teamwork today in Tools for Wise Leadership, where Dr. Roy Musasiwa will have us look at the events leading up to the building of the Tower of Babel and I guess the attempted building of this tower. What can we learn from what happened in Genesis chapter 11? Well, we'll find out up next.
2: Are you a leader? Or do you aspire to be one? If the answer is yes, then you have every reason to join us now in the next 15 minutes. TWR brings you Tools for Wise Leadership. In today's program, we have Dr. Roy Musasiwa. Let's join him now.
3: Welcome to the program, Tools for Wise Leadership, where we are focusing on the important subject of teamwork. To be a wise leader, you need to activate the principles of teamwork that God has put in place for the accomplishment of His purposes. In the last program, we described three of the seven ingredients of a functioning team. One, for a team to be truly a team, there must be a common purpose. Two, members of the team must work interdependently. Three, there must be clear roles and contributions. Do your team members know what is expected of each of them? Now, let's describe the remaining four ingredients of a team. So, fourth ingredient, there must be satisfaction from mutual working. One way for team members to be satisfied is when their contribution is appreciated and they each know that they are doing a vital part of the purpose which the team has been set up to accomplish. When did you last express heartfelt appreciation for what your team members are doing? Ingredient number five is mutual and individual accountability. To be accountable is to be answerable to someone beside yourself for your actions. It is to be responsible to someone for some activity or behavior. You cannot say you have a team if everyone does what is right in their own eyes. Team members must know that whatever they do will affect the performance of the others. Therefore, team members must be answerable to each other and to the team leaders. Ingredient number six is the realization of synergies. What a team can accomplish is greater than what each individual can accomplish separately. Therefore, the team's success must always be of greater value than your own individual interests. As a leader, if you say, I will do it myself, and that way I know it will get done right, you will be robbing your team of the opportunity to participate, to learn and to grow, and that will leave the job undone or poorly done. Even Moses had fallen into this problem. Remember how he did most of the work by himself? When his father-in-law Jethro visited, he saw these long queues of people, all waiting to see Moses with their problems. "This is not good," his father-in-law exclaimed. "You are going to wear yourself out, and the people too. This job is too heavy a burden for you to handle all by yourself. Now, let me give you a word of advice, and may God be with you. You should continue to be the people's representative before God, bringing him their questions to be decided. You should tell them God's decisions, teach them God's laws and instructions, and show them how to conduct their lives. But find some capable, honest men who fear God and hate bribes. Appoint them as judges over groups of 1,150 and 10. These men can serve the people, resolving all the ordinary cases. Anything that is too important or too complicated can be brought to you. But they can take care of the smaller matters themselves. They will help you carry the load, making the task easier for you. If you follow this advice, and if God directs you to do so, then you will be able to endure the pressures, and all these people will go home in peace. Now, Moses listened to his father-in-law's advice and followed his suggestions. Bingo! He had now learned the value of creating synergies. The result was that the tasks at hand were much better accomplished. The seventh ingredient is empowerment, which we'll discuss at length in a future program. In fact, we shall say more about other ingredients, which we have only briefly summarized in this program. However, some of them are illustrated in the Tower of Babel story that we read about in Genesis 11, verse 1 to 6. In the New Living Translation, the story goes as follows. At one time, the whole world spoke a single language and used the same words. As the people migrated eastwards, they found a plain in the land of Babylonia and settled there. They began to talk about construction projects. "Come," they said, "let's make great piles of bent brick and collect natural asphalt to use as mortar. Let's build a great city with a tower that reaches to the skies, a monument to our greatness. This will bring us together and keep us from scattering all over the world." But the Lord came down to see the city and the tower the people were building. "Look," he said, "if they can accomplish this when they've just begun to take advantage of their common language and political unity, just think of what they will do later. Nothing will be impossible for them. Come, let's go down and give them different languages. Then they won't be able to understand each other." In that way, the Lord scattered them over the earth, and that ended the building of the city. Well, friend, just think of this story. The Babylonians took full advantage of the impact of teamwork and collaboration, working together aggressively and passionately to achieve a common goal. Remember how we said that having a common goal is the first ingredient of teamwork? Oftentimes, teams fail when members are pulling in different directions, each trying to achieve their own goals. These Babylonians had a common vision and a common goal. They wanted to build a great city with a tower that reaches to the skies, a monument to their own greatness. That was an ungodly goal, but it was still a uniting vision for them. This common vision made these people united in speech and action. Even God had to acknowledge that with this kind of unity, nothing will be impossible for them. Wow! What power of unity is demonstrated here. Literally, for them, the sky was the limit of what they could accomplish. In this story, we also see the realization of synergies. What a team can accomplish is greater than what each individual can accomplish separately. Amongst the builders of this tower, there would have been bricklayers, architects, quantity surveyors, engineers, financial planners, and the list goes on. None of these could have accomplished such a great feat if they'd worked independently of others. Teamwork is powerful. Now, because this teamwork was wrongly motivated, God stopped them from accomplishing what they wanted by giving them different languages. So, the Shona person on the team shouted, "Imi warume, tipewo zvimwe zvidhina." To which the English member of the team responded, "I beg your pardon, what have you just said?" And the Chinese person said, "Wing wai chung kwai kwi kwi kwi kwi ko." And then the Ndebele member shouted, "Lina lienza angati liyakanya, likuluma njani?" Well, this confusion proceeded. And as it proceeded, they could not understand each other. The work was abandoned, and the team members were scattered in different directions. Now, there is a lesson right here. Teamwork makes the dream work. You lose the team spirit, it means you lose the dream. Now imagine how much we as believers can accomplish working in a partnership with God on our side. What a uniting team this would be. The people of Babylon united in an ungodly vision, and it took God confusing them to scatter them. But now we working on a godly vision in a team spirit, what great accomplishments we can make in God's name. You know what, my friend? This is a tool of wise leadership. Let us make a date for the next program as we continue to discuss some of the other principles of teamwork. May God bless you until we meet again in the next program.
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1: With it being Monday's episode of Reach Out, Gail will of course be joined by Karen Barkhuizen, and they'll be chatting about the items that they're giving away for this month. Don't miss out. Be sure to listen up for the keyword so that you can stand a chance to take home one of these items.

0: Good day, my name is Gail Dipenaar and this is Reach Out. Thank you so much for allowing us to join with you. What we normally do is we get our Bible and we chat around the Word of God, but of course, every Monday something different happens, and that means Karen Barkhuizen is here with her gift now for July, and she's going to be just sharing with us what is that gift. Thank you so much, Karen, for being with us.
1: Hello, Gail. Hi, friends.
0: What is your gift for July?
1: Friends, we have two books I'm giving away in July. The first one, 52 Weeks in the Word, a companion for reading through the Bible in a year. And this is a lovely, lovely book by Trillia Newbill. Now, friends, I also have the Beginner's Bible Activity Book. Now, this is for little ones, but like Gail and I were saying last week, how young do you have to be? Surely just young in heart. Fun. Connect the dots. Choose the picture that is not the same in the sequence. Learn to write. Learn to trace numbers. There is just so much in this book. And of course, every page can be colored in. Friends, it's just such a lovely activity book to keep little ones busy. I'm not going to say the age restriction or the age. I don't know. I would not mind coloring in on this book.
0: And most importantly, it refers them back to the Bible.
1: Every little lesson refers them back to the Bible. So you are learning all the time as you are colouring in and playing the games on this book.
0: Karen, can you tell us a little bit about this 52 Weeks in the Word?
1: Yes, Gail. So 52 Weeks in the Word, friends, is just a kind of book that when mom has got the kids to school and she actually has a little bit of time to herself, or maybe later on in the evening when everything has come to a quieter pace at home, she can just look at this book and pick up on what she's done and where she is with the Lord and learn with the Lord. So in the book, the way Trillia's put it out, you can actually go and read what it's going to do for you, the benefits of it all. She talks about what the book is not. She talks about how you actually do it, how you do the daily reading, how you do the daily reflection. But I want to just read her first few paragraphs in the section called Let's Get Started. She says, over the next 52 weeks, and doesn't 52 weeks sound better than 365 days? She says, you will have daily scripture readings, daily reflection questions. Now, what I appreciated here, friends, is that their questions are the same every week. So as you are reading the scripture, you are already subconsciously looking for the answers to those questions, and there are three of them. Prayer prompts and space for writing your own prayers. So as you are working through it, if there is a prayer coming to the surface, write it down. And then a weekly reflection on a portion of text from the assigned reading, and these will vary because the goal is Bible reading, and this is a supplement. It's not a substitution. So it's part of what you are learning through that week. And then the fifth one, a day of rest on the last day of this week. So in that day, you catch up, or on that day, you catch up with anything you didn't get to finish reading, or if you just need to focus on certain characters from the book. So that is the one thing I wanted to mention to you. Then I also want to mention just the index. I just want a page to it. Should you be hearing pages turning here? So she's broken it down into weeks, friends. Week one, of course, starts in Genesis 1. I'm going to just jump right through. Week 12 is 1 Samuel 1 to 1 Samuel 20. And the reflection is, come to him, all who are weary. I'm going to jump through to week 18. 1 Chronicles 10 to 2 Chronicles 5. And the reflection, what's in a genealogy? I'm going to jump to week 30, Isaiah 32 to Isaiah 50. The reflection, no justice, no peace. Then I'm going to jump into the New Testament. I'm turning the page, friends. Week 42, Matthew 16 to Mark 7, the reflection, follow me and make disciples. And then I'm going to go to week 52, friends, John, 2 John to Revelation 22, and the reflection, a new heaven, a new earth. There is additional resources. There's a Bible reading plan in this book, and there's also biblical book abbreviations. Friends, there is so much packed into this little book, and I just know it's going to be amazing, amazing for whoever receives it.
0: You know what is also very, very important, I think, in that book is you can write your own prayer.
1: Yes.
0: And as you were talking about that, I was thinking about it's good to write down your prayer and then go back when it's answered and put a tick there or put something there that my prayer was answered. I remember a story I read somewhere or I heard it somewhere where these missionaries had written this journal and they were facing a very, very big obstacle and they decided they would go back and read over that journal, and as they read how many prayers were answered, they were so encouraged and built up and strengthened to know I can face this obstacle that is here at the moment with me. So,
1: is that not where we are our loneliest?
0: Exactly.
1: When we are in the middle of that obstacle.
0: And how great to look back and see how many prayers were answered.
1: Yeah, praise God.
0: So that sounds very interesting. And that is 52 weeks in the Word. It'll take you right throughout the year. Like Corin said, you can start in July, like we are in now, or in August, and then you go to the next year, August, and then maybe you skip it for a year or whatever, and then you can go back again because there's no year in there.
1: Yeah.
0: So it's something that you can go over and over because the scripture will always be there.
1: Yeah. And Trillia actually says that should you end up going away for a week or so, don't become legalistic about it. Set the book aside, do what you have to do, come back and pick up from where you last ended. There is no time constraint. You are just using this book and taking out a year, however long that may be, a year of studying the Bible.
0: Corin, can you tell our friend how do they get their name on the July list? And of course, only one person will get
1: it. Unfortunately, friends, we have one copy of each. So yes, your name and your keyword is what's important. We need the keyword so that the audience relation team knows that you are specifically writing in for the giveaway here in July. And the keyword, friends, is the word pathway. Pathway, and you add your name and your surname to that. That is your entry into the July giveaway. So friends, and the number you're going to write to, should you be outside of the borders of South Africa, that's +27 and then 72641 4475. In South Africa, friends, it's 072 641 4475, and write to us on SMS or on WhatsApp.
0: And of course, we always mention who is the person that was blessed on the air.
1: Yes, definitely do.
0: Corin, these two gifts is going to be for July, and after July, we're going to have a complete blank list again.
1: We are, and I'm already thinking through what it is we're going to bless our listeners with in August.
0: Corin, just once again, quickly the number, please.
1: Yes, that's 072-641-4475. Friends, if you're outside the borders of South Africa, you add +27. You drop the 072-641-4475.
0: And don't forget the keyword, pathway. Corin, can you just close for us today? I thought it would be nice for you, for a change, to actually close for us and greet our friend.
1: Thank you. Thank you. Our Heavenly Father, we just do thank you so much for loving us, Lord. We thank you for blessing us in such huge ways. And we thank you, Lord, that we can look back and see your goodness in our lives. Friends, I pray that you have a blessed week further.
0: Thank you so much, Corin. Until we meet again, goodbye. God bless.
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3: Welcome to Expectant Faith Devotionals, a daily application of faith in the Lord Jesus Christ. Seeking, finding, serving. When thou saidest, seek ye my face, my heart said unto thee, thy face, Lord, will I seek. Psalm 27, verse 8. There is embedded in Psalm 27, verse 8, a remarkable truth and reality that on the surface is often not grasped. and if it were, would change the whole tenor of one's life, one's walk with and service to the Lord. The prelude to this remarkable truth is the initiative that the Lord takes to reach out and draw the heart towards himself. How does David say that he does this? He speaks, and as the hymn writer puts it, he speaks and makes me listen, this blessed guardian of my soul. Just as the Lord Jesus gives ointment for our eyes, that when applied we may see, so he puts his hands upon our deaf ears and awakens them to hear and recognize his voice. That singular voice, so gracious, quiet, and strong, is the means by which his loving power and authority are communicated to the heart and soul, and even body. Ezekiel illustrates this in chapter 2 of his book. And he, that is the Lord, said unto me, Son of man, stand upon thy feet, and I will speak with thee. And the Spirit entered into me when he spake unto me, and set me upon my feet, that I heard him that spake unto me. The principle that we want to discover here, and which God always honors, is the principle of faith and his faithfulness expressed by his words specifically spoken to us. In other words, God's words to the heart of the believer are the very means and method by which he will faithfully work to communicate his strength and power to the heart. When Jesus confronted the man with the withered hand, he commanded the man to stretch forth his hand. This was humanly impossible. But with the word, our commandment of the Lord, came the very enablement to obey, and in this case, to be healed. God's commandments are his enablements. Ours is not to question how he will work and accomplish his will in and through us. Our responsibility is to respond immediately and wholeheartedly in obedient faith. When Peter asked the Lord to command him to come to him on the raging sea, Peter understood that Christ's command was all that he needed to venture forth. As long as his faith remained steadfast in Christ, the impossible was accomplished, and Peter also walked on the water. Praise God for Peter, who, like David, was a seeker of God, and one who was willing, though imperfectly, to faithfully obey Christ. Let us return to Psalm 27, verse 8, to underline now the intent of God. Note that Christ's commandment is, Seek ye my face. Here is the call with the enabling to truly seek and find God. Not only is it a matter of generally finding a blessing from God, but of finding his face. What does this mean? The more one gives himself to the worship of Christ according to the objective word of God, trusting only and wholly in the Spirit of God, the more the Spirit of wisdom and revelation will reveal not only the things of Christ freely given to us of God, but reveal Christ himself. The call of God is one which has embedded in it the concept and reality of proximity, nearness to God. The believer is not called to hang around the perimeters of the temple or tabernacle of old, but to penetrate into the very holy of holies. This place of certain good is one where one is consciously near to God, a place where God specifically sees the individual and rewards him openly with the knowledge and revelation of himself. The true seeker will find Christ, dear Father. Give us hearts that seek in Jesus' name. Amen. 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If you would like to read the text, listen to other devotionals, or comment on the message, please contact us at expectantfaith.com or at WhatsApp, +27 72 641 4475. 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
5: Did you know that if you want to grow a healthy plant, your soil needs to be alive?
6: 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I've only thought of people, animals, and plants being alive.
5: Well, that's what we're going to talk about today.

0: Hello, I'm Carol. Welcome to Women of Hope. I know you have a garden, Tammy.
1: We do have a garden, and we are just getting ready to till and prepare the soil so that we can have fresh vegetables and fruits this summer.
0: That's right. Some time ago, you told us that you love your garden.
1: I do. And today, we want to talk about the soil that you use to make a garden. You can't just plant things in any soil anywhere, can you?
0: If you do a lot of work in your garden, you may already know about what to put in the soil to make things grow, but you still might learn something new today.
1: We talked to our gardener friend, and he told us about this soil that's alive. If your soil is just sand or clay, you won't grow much, if anything, in your garden. We found that out last year. Sandy soil won't hold the moisture, and clay holds too much.
0: Wait a minute. We better say this again because it's important. Sandy soil won't hold moisture or water, and clay holds too much water.
1: That's right. So, the soil needs to have lots of little creatures such as bacteria, fungi, worms, and little tiny bugs. Most of these you can't see, but they do a lot of work.
0: And that's what we mean by soil that's alive.
1: That's right. All these little creatures eat up the big things like scraps or leaves or pieces of wood and break them down into small grains that contain the food the plants can use. And they help air and water get down into the soil and hold it there, so the roots can grow quickly and the little hairs on the roots can reach out into the tiny spaces between the grains of soil. The more they can get air and water and the food they like, the better the plants will grow. If the conditions in the soil are not good, these creatures will die. Or at least the good ones will die. And the ones that are bad for your plants will grow too fast. Like the fungi.
0: Well, Tammy, I think we all want to know how to keep these good little creatures healthy.
1: What keeps your body healthy?
0: Well, the right amount of air and water and sunshine and food.
1: That's right. And that's what keeps the creatures in the soil healthy. Of course, they don't all need or want to actually be out in the sunshine, but they need the other things, the air and water and food.
0: Now that we know this, how can we help the soil to be full of life and action so that the plants will grow?
1: Plants and animals that have died provide the food for the little creatures. This includes leaves and stems and old pieces of wood and dead insects and animals and manure and urine from live animals.
0: Most gardens have these leaves and stems and old pieces of wood and dead insects, and maybe even little animals that have died. We just need to add the manure.
1: That's right. Someone nearby may have a goat or a cow or a buffalo or some other animal, and you can gather up the manure that they leave lying around. The manure can be put straight onto the soil or mixed in with it. Or you can start off by putting it in a bucket of water for a couple of days, until it's nice and smelly. Then water the plants with it. Mix it with the other water first so it doesn't burn the plants. And if you use urine, mix that with water too. And don't put these things too close to your plants or they may burn the roots and stems. Put them at a little distance so that by the time the roots get to them, the worms and other creatures have changed them into a form that the roots can use for food.
0: Now, it's important that we remember what to do with the manure. We could mix it straight into the soil, but not straight into or onto the plant, or it might burn the plant. Or we could mix it with water first until it becomes smelly, and then it's ready to be put on. But we need to put it a little bit away from the plant so it won't burn the roots. And the little creatures in the soil will turn it into good food for all your plants.
1: That's all it takes. Let's think about how we might do that in our own garden.

0: Welcome back to Women of Hope. We're talking about soil that's alive and what we have to do to make it that way to grow our vegetables. Our gardener friend told Tammy all about it.
1: If you have a shady corner in your yard, one way of making good soil is to make a compost heap. This is where you make a pile of leaves, small twigs that you've chopped up, manure, grass cuttings, and kitchen vegetable scraps. Don't add any meat, as it might attract rats or mice, or bread, as it will go moldy. It's best if you can keep it from falling over by using a frame of wood, branches, or cardboard. Mix it up every few days. If the conditions are right, the fungi and other creatures make the mixture hot, and then it cools off. After a few months, this will turn into good, live soil that you can mix with the other soil in your garden.
0: What can you do if you don't have room for a compost heap?
1: It doesn't matter if you can't make a compost heap. You can just put the leaves and other things on the surface of the garden, and the worms and little creatures will eventually eat them up and drag them under the soil. Or you can dig them in near the plants, and the process will happen more quickly.
0: But what if your soil is very hard because it's made of clay or has been walked on a lot or vehicles have driven over it?
1: It will need a lot of work. It will be hard work to dig it. So you may be able to add leaves and manure on top of it for a while and let the creatures do some of the work for you. If your soil is shallow, because it's on top of rocky ground, you may need to make raised garden beds. That's what we did in our yard. You may be able to do this by making a border of wood or rocks. Put in extra soil and straw and manure and the other things we've talked about, and you will at least be able to grow plants that have shallow roots, like herbs, green onions, radishes, spinach, and other green leafy vegetables like bok choy and cabbage.
0: Well, there's one thing that loves to grow in my garden, and that's weeds.
1: Oh, yes. Weeds love my garden, too. If you have lots of weeds in your garden, of course, they will take away the light and water and food that your vegetables need. They must be taken out as soon as they appear so that all that lovely live soil is left for your plants.
0: Thanks, Tammy. We've learned a lot from our gardener today about good living soil.
1: We did. And he said, happy gardening, and I hope you will soon have very productive soil. Soil that's alive and produces lots of lovely vegetables for you and your family. I found a cute little children's poem about gardening. It's called Dig In by George Shannon. Dig a little, dig a lot, dig a brand new garden spot. Plant a little, plant a lot, plant the seeds and bulbs you've bought. Wait a little, wait a lot, wait much longer than you thought. Pick a little, pick a lot, share the best bouquet you've got.
0: That is a cute poem, and it reminds me, it's a really good idea to encourage our children to do some gardening with us, or have a garden of their own to take care of. It gives them a chance to learn so much and to enjoy watching things grow. And there's nothing quite like eating what you've grown yourself, is there?
1: In a moment, we're going to hear a story from God's Word, the Bible, about soil and growing. Jesus, God's Son, was with a large crowd of people by the lake. There were so many people crowded around him that he got into a boat and talked to them from there. He told them a special story. Stay with us to hear what he said.

0: I'm glad you stayed with us here on Women of Hope to hear our special story from God's Word. This story is called a parable, a story with two meanings.
1: Jesus got into a boat and sat in it while all the people stood on shore. Then he told them many stories in the form of parables, such as this one. A farmer went out to sow his seeds. As he was scattering the seeds, some fell along the footpath, and the birds came and ate them up. Some of the seeds fell on rocky places where they did not have much soil. They sprang up quickly, because the soil was not very deep. But when the sun came up, the plants soon wilted under the hot sun, and since they didn't have deep roots, they died. Other seeds fell among thorns, which grew up and choked the plants. And still other seeds fell on fertile soil, and they produced a crop that was 30, 60, and even 100 times as much as he had planted.
0: That's like some of the soil we've been talking about, isn't it? The path is so hard that nothing will grow there. The seeds won't grow into it, and so the birds get all of it.
1: And those rocky places where the soil is not very deep, the plants look good for a little while. In fact, they grow quickly because the soil is warm. But if there's a hot day, they quickly die. That shows us that the roots were not very deep, doesn't it?
0: Then those weeds. I have lots in one corner of my garden at present, and they're choking the vegetables. I don't get much food from that part of the garden. I'll have to do what our gardener told us to do and pull out the weeds.
1: Ah, but the good soil sounds really inviting, doesn't it? For each seed that is planted, a crop grows 30, 60, or even 100 times as much as had been planted. That's what we want, isn't it?
0: But what did Jesus mean by this? Was he just talking about a garden? Remember, we said that a parable is a story with two meanings.
1: Well, Jesus liked to use stories about gardens because most of the people listening to him had gardens and understood very well what he was saying. But that wasn't the real point of his story. Listen to what Jesus said later as he explained the story himself. Now, listen to the explanation of the parable about the farmer planting seeds. The seeds that fell on the footpath represent those who hear the message about the kingdom of God and don't understand it. Then the evil one comes and snatches away the seed that was planted in their hearts. The seeds on the rocky soil represent those who hear the message and immediately receive it with joy. But since they don't have deep roots, they don't last long. They fall away as soon as they have problems or are persecuted for believing God's word. The seeds that fell among the thorns represent those who hear God's word, but all too quickly the message is crowded out by the worries of this life and the attraction of money, so no last long. They fall away as soon as they have problems or are persecuted for believing God's word. The seeds that fell among the thorns represent those who hear God's word, but all too quickly the message is crowded out by the worries of this life and the attraction of money, so no fruit is produced. The seeds

0: and he snatches it away quickly so that they won't keep thinking about it. I don't want to be like that. I want to understand the message and follow Jesus. I'm excited about what he says. It's so true. But I'm saddened about the next part, about the seed that fell on rocky places, being like someone who is excited to receive the word of God, but because they don't know a lot about God, problems, persecutions, and superstitions make them fall away.
1: It is sad. People who don't know what the Bible says about God and who he really is don't have the deep roots of faith and trust, and they soon fall away. But let's keep on going to hear about the others and see what we can learn. A third type of soil is full of thorns. In this story, the thorns are the worries of this life and the attraction of money.
0: Well, who doesn't have worries? That really applies to me.
1: And me. We all have worries of some kind, don't we?
0: And as for wanting to have lots of money, I do think about it. It looks like that could be a trap.
1: I think so. Jesus is saying that we won't bear fruit. We won't have a life that is pleasing to God or satisfying to ourselves or helpful to others if we spend our time concentrating on our worries or how to become rich.
0: I like the last one best. I want to hear and understand the word of God. I want to bear fruit. And I want to bless lots of people.

0: What a lovely song. It tells us that God has a plan for our life and that the trials that we may go through are to help us to have greater faith in Him. Tammy, we've learned a lot today about how to make sure the soil in our garden is alive. And remember what the gardener said? Our soil needs to be alive and healthy to make our plants grow. We need the right amount of air, water, and food.
1: But do you remember in the story Jesus told? He talked about the seed being like the message of the kingdom of God. What is that message? And how can we be like the soil that's deep and fertile and ready to make the seed grow?
0: The message that Jesus gave to the people was the good news that He came to give us new life. He told us that God, His Father, loves us very much. In fact, so much that Jesus gave His life for us. He died on the cross to take away the punishment that we deserve for all the wrong things that we do.
1: Remember Roz told us last time that God gives us laws to live by? She also said that we can't keep these laws, didn't she? We all make mistakes and do the wrong thing. So God made a way for us to come back to Him, and He wants to have a relationship with us. He loves us, and He wants us to love and serve Him.
0: So if we hear that message and we ask God to forgive us, we become His children. Then He wants us to grow, just like the seed in the good soil. How do we make it grow? By thinking about what He says in His Word, by agreeing with what He says, and by obeying it. Let's ask God to help us understand this message, and then pass it on to others. Then the message will multiply, just like when you plant a seed. It grows into a plant, and the plant produces more seeds. And we plant those seeds, and they grow, and so on, so that in the end, you have 30 or 60 or 100 times more than when you first planted.
1: We've enjoyed our time with you today, but now it's time to go. If you would like to know more about this message that Jesus told, please contact us at this station or email us.
0: Goodbye. God bless you. And our prayer for you is that you have a great week filled with God's blessings.
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1: It's such a blessing that I can still be with you here on TWR Pure Talk, announcing your favorite teaching and preaching programs. 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Isn't that where we want to be in our lives, regardless of what is happening? 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So we're going to learn more about this concept of contentment from Philippians chapter 3 and 4 up next.
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3: I want to know Him like that. 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I don't want to do my devotions anymore. I don't want to get through reading my little Bible reading and get on with my life for the rest of the day. I want to go to the steps of my soul and not be able to leave. I want my soul to take off its wristwatch and skid to that halt because He touches me. I want to know Christ.
2: 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Now here's Jill with the start of her message, Cultivate Contentment.
3: Paul is old, Paul is cold, he's miserable, he's waiting for a trial that will probably take his life. He's facing martyrdom, he's sitting in a Roman jail, and he writes a letter to a little group of people in Philippi. If you want to know how they happened to be there and why Paul was writing, then you have to go to Acts chapter 16 and find out how that church was born. But there's a lot of years in between this letter and the church being established in Philippi. So you could call this whole letter the epistle to the Philippians, written by the Apostle Paul, or, as I like to do, you can call it jail mail, written by a free man in chains. How can you be a free man in chains? Well, read the book of Philippians. He was chained to the wall, he was chained to a guard, and he was free. He was free. And I don't know what you're chained to. Maybe you're chained to a very difficult situation with elderly parents, or maybe you're chained to a bad marriage. And you think that freedom is taking a file and getting rid of those chains to that particular situation. Freedom is in here. Freedom's in here. And Paul, chained to a terrible, horrible, awful situation, says, I'm free because I don't care whether I live or whether I die. Now, that's a free man. You can't touch a man like that. Can't beat him. And so here's a prisoner, as he says, of the Lord. He says, I'm in chains for Christ. I wouldn't be here unless Christ wanted me here. Nothing can happen to a child of God outside the will of God, he says. So it's apparently the will of God that I'm here. And I might be released. And if I am, he says to the Philippians in this letter, I'm coming back. I'm coming to see you. And if I go through the front door and see God face to face, that's all right too. If I live, it's okay. If I die, it's all right. For to live is Christ, and to die is gain. And so he writes about this in this letter because he's heard that there's problems in this church. Even in the best church example we have in the scriptures, there are problems. There are people against each other. There are people fighting. There's a church split. Two prominent women have got across each other. Won't be the last time that happens in a church. And people are taking sides, people are making parties, and his beloved church is in trouble, and he can't go. Can't go. So he sends Timothy, his son in the faith. And Timothy has been going back and forth to Philippi and being a sort of minister at large for them. But now Timothy is with him. He has two men with him in jail, Epaphroditus and Timothy. And in an extraordinary gesture of generosity, of spiritual generosity, He gives the two people closest to him facing martyrdom, he gives them away. And he says, Timothy, you better go and help these people. These people matter more than having you with me. And he says to Epaphroditus that these people in Philippi have sent to him, their beloved pastor, go home. They need you. And he's left alone to face death. But you see, what he's doing is modeling chapter 2, where he talks about how Jesus modeled that, how he came from glory. He didn't need to. He volunteered. God didn't say, what do I have to pay you to go down and sort this mess out? And Jesus didn't say, well, I'll go if I can come back for Easter and Christmas. He came. He let it go. And in chapter 2, we have this incredible hymn of humility. And all of these things we see in character in the book of Philippians, I call spiritual art. The spiritual art of liberty. It's an art. And like fine arts and martial arts and medicine arts, there has to be practice. There's theory and there's practice. And Paul, all his life, had practiced these arts. Humility is a spiritual art. Tranquility is a spiritual art. Simplicity is a spiritual art. Deaccumulation. So that at the end of his life, he was able to say, I've got everything I need. Living very simply, in his hellhole, in jail. And he says, I'm content. I'm content. I'm free. I have learned contentment. You have to learn spiritual art. And we see all the arts of spiritual life and service, sacrificial service, demonstrated in Paul the Apostle. And we see these hints as it comes through the letter to the Philippians. And Paul says, not once, but many times in his letters, and certainly once or maybe twice here in this letter, I can't quite remember, but certainly once, Paul says, if you want to know how to be Christ-like, look at me and do the same. And you're saying, that's humility? He was able to say it. He says, do you want to know how to suffer and suffer well? Watch me. Just watch me. Wow. He was able to say it because it was true. So Christian ministry is a spiritual art. The ministry of mending people's relationships, it's an art. All of us have to be involved in that. He appeals in chapter 4 to a man called Clement, and he says, you know, I've got these two warring women. Clement, will you just go and sort them out? When my husband's teaching this, he says, Eudeus and Syntyche, whose names could be odious and soon touchy, have got across each other. And Paul appeals to this poor man, true yoke fellow, it says in the King James. Stuart said he probably was going to get scrambled by getting in between these two women, but he appeals to them. He says, go and be a peacemaker. Peace is made, it doesn't happen. You have to make peace happen. And so Paul is talking about how all this works. And in chapter 3, he says, of course, the whole secret of all of these arts is spiritual intimacy. This is the most important spiritual art of all. The intimacy that comes when you sit on the steps of your soul in the deep place where nobody goes, outside the front door, and talk. You talk to him, and he comes and talks to you. And Paul says, that's the key. I want to know him like that. I want to run to the steps of my soul. I don't want to do my devotions anymore. I don't want to get through reading my little Bible reading and get on with my life for the rest of the day. I want to go to the steps of my soul and not be able to leave. I want my soul to take off its wristwatch and skid to that halt because he touches me. I want to know Christ. You say, well, he knew Christ. Yes, but he said, I want to know him more. I want to go deeper. I want to push the sides of my soul so I know him in a way I've never known him before. Is that what you want? And in this chapter, in chapter 3, he says, I want to know him and I want to know the fellowship of his sufferings. I want to know the power of his resurrection. I want more. I just want more. Do you want more? Or are you satisfied where you are? Well, if you're satisfied where you are and you don't want more, that's where you'll stay all your life. But if you want more, then you'll find more. He says, you got to seek me with all your heart. Paul says, that's what I want. And even at the end of his life, he wants more. You'd think he would spiritually retire in a spiritual rocking chair. Not Paul. Not Paul. And you know what I find? I find the older I get, I want more. I want more. I don't want to coast. And Paul comes into chapter 3, verse 12, saying, I haven't already obtained all I want. It's not enough to be religious, to be in a Bible study and to do your thing and to sign up for this, that, and the other. He said, I was a Pharisee. I had all these rules. I had all these things I had to do, but that's not knowing Christ. I want to know him. And I haven't already got there, but I'm going to get there. I'm reaching, I'm stretching. And he uses the picture of a foot race. Brothers, I don't consider myself yet to have taken hold of what he's taken hold of me for. But one thing I do, forgetting what's behind, straining towards what's ahead. I love this picture. I'm pressing on towards the goal to win the prize for which God has called me heavenward in Jesus Christ. And he uses this picture of a foot race. And he's old, and he's cold, and he's chained to a guard. And he's looking for an opportunity in every difficulty, because that's what you do when you're free. And you're saying, how can I use this horrible situation? And so he begins to lead the guards to Christ, and that establishes the church in Caesar's household. I can see the devil saying, mistake. Shouldn't have done this to Paul. Should have left him free. I thought I could shut him up by putting him in the hole in the inner cell in a Roman jail. But look at this, he's leading the guards to Christ and they're leading someone else. And I can see the devil going frantic. Oh, no, no, no. Oh, no, no, no. Just like he thought, the devil, he'd done the right thing when he got Joseph thrown in a pit and sold into slavery. Mistake. Ends up assistant to Pharaoh. Telling the whole of Egypt about God. That's freedom. Freedom to use the situation for the Lord. And so he uses this picture. You know, our daughter ran cross country, and she didn't intend to run cross country, but she was running in the park one day, and the coach was there training his team for a very big race. And one of his young women, his girls, high school girls, was sick. And so one of the team said, that's Judy Briscoe running over there. And they all turned and watched Judy. She just ran for pleasure. She's an A-type, anorexic-type mindset. She ran and ran and ran in those years. And she could run. She's very tall. She has long legs. And the coach said, look at those legs. And he went and stopped her and said, why didn't you come out for cross country? I've never seen such speed. She said, oh, I just run for release of stress. Never run in a race. I don't want to do that. Just run for me. He said, would you run in the race on Saturday? And she said, but I'm not trained. I don't. And he persuaded her to run in this race. And it was very bad park they were running in. Bad in the sense that at the end of the 6 miles, you had to go up a hill to finish. Well, she never trained, but she allowed herself to be talked into this. And so here she is, number 6 on a team of 6 girls. The first 4 count. And because she'd never trained, when the gun went off, she took off like she could. Just everything into it and left everybody behind. And of course, she got about a mile and that was it. And so she began to hurt really badly. And the rest caught her up. And some of her team said, Judy, just, you know, slow down, keep the pace. And she said, I'm out. I'm sorry. And she was going black and she was going to faint and all this. And she thought, I'm quitting. Why am I doing this to myself? I should never have done this. And she began to run off the track. And suddenly the coach appeared at her side. He said, come on, Judy. Now we need to pick off the next 2 runners. And she spluttered, pick off, I'm done. And he said, no, no, no, no, I'll run with you. And he began to run by her side, which kept her on the track. And he began to pace her. And he said, come on, just keep with me. And imperceptibly, she said, he began to pick up the pace. Pick up the pace. And they picked off the first one. They picked off the next. And he ran her home, whereupon she fainted. I hate cross country. Just agony at the end of that race, watching the kids. When she's speaking with me or speaking on her own, she uses that as an illustration of Christ, her coach. And you get in the race like Paul did, and tough things happen, and you say, I'm quitting. And suddenly he appears at our side. He says, no, you're not. Come on, I'll run with you. I'll run with you. And he paces us home. And Paul uses this picture, and he says, okay, so I'm going to go, even though I'm old, even though I'm cold, even though I'm in this prison. And that really means a lot to me at this point, because I just had a very big birthday. I didn't want it. I prayed it wouldn't happen. I even got all my friends to pray it wouldn't happen. I happened to be with a friend of ours who came to Christ as one of my street kids. He's now in sports ministry. He's 50-something. Met him when he was 18. He's got these sports teams that he takes and uses in evangelism. And I said to him, Graham, when you have a game and you go into overtime, what happens? Because I said, I'm in overtime. So what would you say to your team that has to play overtime? He said, oh, that's easy. I say to them, take risks. Go for goal. And never give up. That's what Paul said. I'm going. It was a risk. He was old. He was cold. He wanted to go home. And he said, no, not finished. I won't be finished till I go through the front door. And so he strained for that goal, for the prize. What's the prize of Jesus saying, well done? Of Jesus pacing us in, picking us up at the finish line, saying, come on, you'll get over it. You've got the whole of heaven and eternity. You can rest now. And Paul says, I'm going to press on for the goal of seeing him smile and seeing him say and hearing him say, well done, Jill. Well done. Good and faithful. Servant. Is that what he'll say when I get there, when you get there? And Paul says, you know something? People are watching the race. And when they see you saying, for me to live is Christ and to die is gain, and when they see you, however old you are, whatever situation you're in, whatever you're chained to, saying, I'm going to see an opportunity in this difficulty and I'm going to use it for Jesus, it encourages them. They say, I can do that. I can do that. And so we come into chapter 4. And Paul begins by saying to Clement, sort these women out. And then he says, rejoice in the Lord always. I will say it again, rejoice. Let your gentleness be evident to all, for the Lord is near. And don't be anxious about anything, but in everything, by prayer, petition, with thanksgiving, present your request to God. And the peace of God, which transcends all understanding, will keep your heart and mind in Christ Jesus. Finally, brothers, whatever's true, noble, right, pure, lovely, admirable, if anything is excellent or praiseworthy, think about such things. And whatever you've learned or received or heard from me or seen in me, put into practice. Look at me. Do what I do. Think like I think. Live like I do. Live out loud, he says. Just live out loud. Give your life away. Rush around the world saying, how can I invest in this person? How can I live sacrificially? How can I use my precious years? When I came home from this latest trip last week, I had a phone call. And it was from a beautiful young woman who spent 11 years battling a brain tumor in our church. She has run her race. Everybody knows about Luann. But she just had a very bad MRI report. And it was not an easy phone call. And I tried to encourage her and I said, Luann, you could say, look at me. And whatever you've seen and heard and learned in me you do, because you have taught us how to suffer. We have watched how Christ has helped you step by step by step. Now, come on, it's the last lap. Come on, it's the last lap. And Paul says, this is the last lap. And he says in chapter 1, pray for me that I will die well. Just pray for me that I will die well. And he walks into the unknown, although it looks pretty obvious what's going to happen. His martyrdom is ahead. And he's able to say, I've lived for Christ. I've finished the course. I've kept the faith. And from now on, there is a crown laid up for me. So he's plenty to worry about. You think Paul has nothing to worry about? Only a man who has got handle on anxiety and worry, for good reason, could write chapter 4 of Philippians. Rejoice in the Lord always. 14 times in this epistle, he says, rejoice, joy. It's the epistle of joy. It's the dancing letter. Music, music. You know what attracts people to Jesus? Joy.
2: Joel Briscoe on today's Telling the Truth. Now Jill's here to talk more in depth about a point from today's message. Jill, how have you seen the live out loud, give yourself away approach to life change others?
3: Well, I know it's been a life changer for me. If anyone lives out loud their faith, if anyone just is what they talk about, we use that word authentic probably too much at the moment. You know, there's words that come and go, and the kids usually bring them in, or the teenagers, or the 20-somethings. But I've been hearing authentic, authentic, authentic, and I don't quite know if they know what they're talking about. But I think living out loud your faith is being authentic. Living out your faith is practicing what you preach. And if you don't practice what you preach, nobody's going to believe the preaching, that's for sure. I don't, and I don't expect other people to. So I do believe that it earns you the right to speak about Jesus, about life change to others. Yeah, I do believe that, because hopefully it can draw attention. You know that wonderful verse in the New Testament, live such good lives among the pagans that they may see your good works and glorify your Father who is in heaven. Now, how are the pagans going to glorify your Father in heaven? Well, they're not unless you explain why you're living such a good life among the pagans. In fact, they might think it's you that's good unless you explain yourself. And so living a good life among the pagans, living out loud, giving yourself away, loving each other, being practically helpful, etc., etc., should give you a chance to have somebody say, why are you doing this? Thank you. Or bless your heart. Oh, thank you. And that gives you an open door. Not that we should do it for that reason. We should do it whether we ever get thanked or not. But we should do it. And so living out loud and giving ourselves away and loving other people practically, of course it talks of life change to others. Why wouldn't it?
2: Thanks, Jill. Visit tellingthetruth.org. Again, that's tellingthetruth.org. Are you content? Do you have joy? Tomorrow on Telling the Truth, we'll hear the second part of Jill's message, Cultivate Contentment. We hope you'll be listening then.

Well, we do have a couple of minutes before we arrive at 12:30. And at that point, we'll be stepping into Focus on the Family. And we'll have Dr. Heather Holman and her husband who talk to us about having meaningful conversations. Because truthfully, meaningful conversations, they don't just happen. They're learned. And so we're going to see how you can guide your child to connect deeply with others. And we'll discover simple ways to help them listen well, to ask thoughtful questions, and to build lasting relationships. And of course, these are skills that our children need to have. So don't miss out on this powerful conversation coming up right after we enjoy this song by Jonathan Toulon. It's Torches.

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1: All the research shows that if you stop to have a loving conversation, you're improving your mental health and your physical health. Lonely people, even in the home, you're increasing your chance of premature death by 32%. If you read the Surgeon General's report that came out last year on loneliness, you'll think to yourself, I have got to slow down. I've got to make room for warm connections in my family.
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3: Hey, John, here's a newsflash. Communication in marriage, in parenting, in friendship is really important. But you know what's amazing is how we all tend to fumble somewhat. You can be really good at this, and you all get a gold star for those who are good. Then there's a lot of us that sometimes aren't so good at this. Today's program is for you, and really helping everybody, even if you're proficient in communication, to think through how to be the best communicator you can be in your marriage, in your parenting, etc. Today we're going to concentrate on parenting, and I think it's going to be the buckle up parents, because we're going to challenge you on how you address your children and how they address you.
2: Mm-hmm. Yeah, there's some really good content ahead with Heather and Ashley. Ashley serves as executive director of Seated and Sent, a ministry he and Heather founded. Heather is an associate teaching professor of advanced writing at Penn State, and she's a speaker and author as well. The concepts that she's captured are in the book, The Six Conversations, Pathways to Connecting in an Age of Isolation and Incivility. And you can learn more about all of our parenting resources and this terrific book and the ministries that the Hollimans are involved in at our website at focusonthefamily.ca.
3: Ashley and Heather, welcome back. So good to have you again.
4: We're excited to be here.
5: Thanks so much for having us.
3: You know, it's always good. People really lean into this discussion on communication.
4: Yes.
3: So you're really hitting something that's very important to people. People are expressing a need, and that's why so many people respond. And I think it's a good thing, you know, when we talk about communication. We've covered that with marriage and other broadcasts, and I want to encourage people, if you haven't heard that, go ahead and get it for the app for your smartphone, and you can have the whole library of content. Let me start with you, Heather. You're a professor at Penn State. You're working with young people. We're talking today about parenting. So you're getting the immediate byproduct of us parents.
4: Right.
3: And they're coming into Penn State, and that's your view. What do you see in that student body coming in now? And, you know, the area of loneliness and lack of connection that you're observing. Just paint a picture for those of us that aren't on a college campus very often.
4: Well, one thing I'm observing is actually good news. And the good news is they know that they're lonely. They know that they're experiencing a sense of meaninglessness. They'll say sometimes they feel empty inside, which means they're really searching. So at least at Penn State, we've seen Christian campus ministries just thrive.
3: People That's amazing.
4: Young people are returning to church. They're returning to the wisdom of their elders. They're trying to figure out, wait, we've been kind of lied to by the culture. Something's not right. This doesn't feel good. Why don't I think about some spiritual questions? So I'm seeing a lot of students for the first time really asking me, like, okay, how did you choose Christianity? Or why do you follow Jesus? And we're actually seeing students make professions of faith. One of my students was baptized at Easter. I had many conversations with students just wanting to know, okay, what do I need to know about God? Where do I start reading the Bible? So there's some good news there. But I will say they do feel deficient in what I call interpersonal connection.
3: Our kids are growing up in a world of incivility. We know that. So are we, by the way. We're living in a world of incivility. What does that impact, do you think, the polarization? You're on a college campus, so you're seeing it. What are some keys we can teach our children to dialogue differently?
4: Right. Well, the one thing we're teaching our daughters and what we teach young people is just those principles of the four mindsets of a loving connection, that your job isn't to win arguments with people. Your job is to be curious, believe the best about them, express concern, and share your life, and just get to know the story behind people, and that you can really form warm connections anywhere you go. That's hard for them, because a lot of the research I did with Ash when I was writing The Six Conversations had to do with young people are often addicted to drama and controversy. Mm-hmm. So they kind of feel most alive when they're in an argument. That's kind of changing. We've really been speaking into that, saying, you know, your job is not to walk into a setting and express outrage and nobody cares that you're offended anymore. That's an old story.
5: That's an old story.
3: We've all become immune.
4: So I tell my students, you know, outrage and being offended is not persuasive anymore. So we tell our daughters, you know, just go into any setting and try to find the wisdom there from people. Learn from them. Yeah. And that's really helped their interactions. They're adults now, but we have a lot of young neighbors on our street. And we love just engaging them and using the principles of the six conversations to connect with young people. It's been a wonderful journey for us to do that.
3: Yeah, just to punch that, and you're so good blending the scripture in that really calls, you know, like Romans 2:4, don't you know it's God's kindness that leads one to repentance.
4: God,
3: I've often said it at places I speak, has anybody got the testimony in here that the Christians treated you so poorly, they were so hate-filled towards you that you decided to become one of them?
4: Oh, gosh. I mean,
6: it's just right.
3: Nobody
6: has
3: put their hands up. It's always they acted differently. And it's really your book in that you're teaching people how to have conversations that open hearts.
4: Right.
3: It doesn't close hearts.
4: Right.
3: And you do need to be thoughtful about that. Let me just refer to scripture. I love this in 2 Timothy. I quote it often, but I'd love both of your responses to this, and I know you'll connect with it, where it says, have nothing to do with foolish, ignorant controversies. Man, it's like our human flesh goes right there, right? But it goes on to say, you know that they breed quarrels, and the Lord's servant must not be quarrelsome, but kind to everyone, able to teach, patiently enduring evil, correcting his opponents with gentleness. Bam! And then here's the payback. God may perhaps grant them repentance leading to a knowledge of the truth, and they may come to their senses and escape from the snare of the devil after being captured by him to do his will. And that's like our job performance right there. It's how to do that. But just connect with that scripture in terms of, you know, the attitude of the heart.
6: Yeah. I remember this years ago when our girls were, you know, were small, and they were just acting back to what Heather was saying about the drama, about just everyone acts like they're in the middle of a great drama. And I was like, where are they getting this from? And I started watching a little bit of the TV they were watching, and that's exactly what's modeled for them, is just life is found in being in drama. I said, well, we could do something different. We could model something different in our own home. And that's when we started thinking intentionally about modeling. How do you just have conversations? How do you interact with people? And that started making a difference for our girls. And I think it goes back to what you're saying from the scriptures of there's another way to live. There's a way that Christ pointed out for us to live. But if they're only getting modeling from what they're watching on TV and not from what they're seeing in the home, should we expect a different outcome?
3: Mm-hmm. True. Let's fold that in again under the parenting banner here with the positive regard, which really comes out of psychology, but don't be afraid, everybody. This is very biblical. Mm-hmm. Define what positive regard is and then application.
6: Yeah, it really means to believe the best. It means to give the benefit of the doubt. It means to your heart to be positively disposed towards a person. And it's not overlooking things that are there, but it's really choosing at the heart level to believe what's best.
3: Heather, that can be hard.
4: Yes.
3: Boy, and especially on a college campus, here at Focus on the Family, at least we, you know, there's people that really disagree with us about the definition of marriage, the definition of human sexuality. Right. And these are conversations you're going to have as a parent with your teens, your young adults, about where things are at from a biblical perspective. Mm-hmm. How do we show that compassion and truth and grace all at the same time in these conversations?
4: Well, we really believe in, you know, upholding the scriptures and teaching our kids what we believe. But also we have a lot of different kinds of people that are always in our home. They have a wide variety of friends. And what we teach them is those principles. You know, you can learn from everyone. You can love everyone. You can find the story behind why people are the way they are, the choices that they're making. So really, when you're teaching your children about building friendship and connecting with people, you really just teach them and model for them those kind of principles of what it means to believe the best and be curious about people. Actually, the real problem we're seeing doesn't have to do with a lot of the cultural controversies. It's actually just teaching kids to be curious about each other and ask good questions. My daughter, you know, she goes to a school with almost 2,000 people. And I said, does anyone ask you questions about your life? does anyone? And even my older daughter will say, yeah, I went on a date. The guy did not ask me one question.
6: Oops.
4: And when we started conversation, we called it conversation training around the table when the girls were really young, I said, okay, let's ask Dad a question. Ask Dad a question about his day. And I'll never forget. I think Kate was 4 years old and she said, Dad, did you miss me? Did you think about me all day? And I said, no, Kate. I said, ask a question about him, not a question about you.
6: That's good training.
4: Right, yeah. Because they're kind of inherently self-obsessed, you know, little children. And she tried again. She goes, well, is it just awful being away from me all day? I said, Kate, be interested in his life. So what's interesting is our children say, you know, the Six Conversations book has actually just ruined them because they're so good at conversation, but it's really not reciprocated. There's just such a lack of people asking good questions. So the best thing you can do with young people, honestly, is to go back to that basics. Like, how are you going to ask good questions? And they'll say, well, everyone's on their phone. They're just sharing TikToks. Nobody's talking. Nobody's connecting. So as a parent, you can really intervene in the culture by teaching your kids, ask a really good question. And it could be anything. Young people love questions about their friends. They love to talk about pets. They love to talk about hair care, skin care. Didn't we interview? We interviewed people to figure out what questions don't annoy them.
6: Our extensive research was we asked Kate and her three friends what questions don't annoy you. And she gave us 10 and we said, okay, those are the questions.
7: Those are good.
4: Yeah, just questions people like to talk about.
7: We have a welcome center here on campus. A lot of people may not know that, and you're welcome to come and visit the campus. Mm-hmm. We encourage it, and it's got a great bookstore and a whole bunch of stuff. But we also have a prayer box there, and I'm reminded of, I think it was like a 7, 8-year-old who left prayer for us there, prayer request, and said, please pray for my brother. He wets the bed.
4: Yeah.
7: And pray for me. I share a bed with my brother. It's kind of to your point, right? Yes. It's really not about my brothers, it's about me.
6: Yeah, right.
7: But they are cute. The kids do and say the darndest things.
2: Yeah.
7: Heather, I do want to come back to the book content, the four L's. Especially in that parenting context, describe the four L's and give us a little description on what they do.
4: Well, it's just communication, you know, 101 for you, but also things to teach your children. What it means to listen well, what it means to limit distraction when you're talking to someone.
7: Have you been around an 8-year-old lately?
4: Yeah.
7: Listen well.
4: Put your phone
7: away. How do we do that?
4: Well, you teach them what they're listening for. We've been teaching our girls, you know, when you're listening to someone, you're trying to discover like a treasure or riches of wisdom. Like, go on a treasure hunt to figure out what that person can teach you. We teach our kids that every person you meet is an infinite marvel. Yeah. Just be fascinated by people.
7: You know, before you complete the list, though, that's so interesting because we as parents have to be careful because we're modeling that.
4: Yes.
7: So even with your 8-year-old, you're saying, tell me more. Why does that intrigue you?
4: Exactly.
7: Why do you get excited about the stars?
4: Exactly.
7: Or something. But
4: That's good.
7: I am caught by that because we can get into a position where we feel, back to your points, well, they're not at an age yet that it's that important. And if I'm ignoring them, they'll get over it. But that is exactly the wrong move, right?
4: Right. You want to really engage them. And we've learned really great questions that then you can ask where you can really listen and learn what your children care about. One of the things we learned in our research was spark questions, where if you're ready to listen to your child, there are actually three questions that always work to create positive mood. Mm-hmm. And this is good for Ash as the introvert who's always like, I don't know what to ask. Like, what would you say about...
6: So, you know, what are you celebrating? What good news do you have? What's gone well today? Just give them a chance just to, you know, brag a little bit. Like, hey, let's celebrate with you. What happened at school today? What are you celebrating? Another question is, what's something new that you discovered today or tried today or new friends you met or something like that? But my favorite is this question, like on a scale of 1 to 10, how was? And then you fill in the blank what you want to know. And what that does for kids is it makes it super easy. They got 10 numbers they can choose from, right?
7: Yeah, those are good.
6: Right? And then, but the gold is in the question afterwards. You ask, what would have had to have been different to move you closer to a 10 today?
7: Oh, wow. That's a great
6: question. And then they start to open up about what their values are, what they wish have happened, which they wish hadn't have happened. But if you ask that the first time, you probably are asking too hard of a question for a kid. But so you kind of warm them up with the 1 to 10.
7: You know, so often these things, they just take thought on the part of the parent. And I would think most people listening, this all sounds so good, but man, I just been so busy. I just don't stop and think about this because I got this to do, that to do. Even if you're working from home or in the home, there's a lot going on that you got to get done. it should not be the excuse, because this really is the most important thing you can do.
4: It is, not just for your spiritual health, but all the research shows that if you stop to have a loving conversation, you're improving your mental health and your physical health. Lonely people, even in the home, you're increasing your chance of premature death by 32%. If you read the Surgeon General's report that came out last year on loneliness, you'll think to yourself, I have got to slow down. I've got to make room for warm connections in my family. And it's been great just to think, too, which questions delight people, which questions are stressful for children. We learned about the power of the weak verb and how stressful it is to ask a child, how are you, or how was your day? It's creating too much of a cognitive load on the brain. You know, research shows that weak verb, it's too hard for people. So put a strong verb in there. What surprised you about your day? What challenged you today? What delighted you? So Ash will never ask, how was your trip? Or he'll never ask the girls, how was your day at school?
7: Well, you know,
4: he'll put in a strong verb.
7: Yeah, what's so good about that, it's on us, because we laugh about our junior high kids. And you say, how was your day? Good.
4: Yeah.
7: Fine.
4: It's because you're not asking good questions.
7: Well, that's what you just illuminated for me.
4: Yeah, I love that research, because as a writing teacher, I really believe in the power of the strong verb. It evokes a mood and an image. Well, I show my students the neuroscience reports about what happens when you use a strong, vivid verb that the brain can picture. It's so easy when you put those in your writing and in conversation. People want to answer those questions. So if you forget everything we said, try the strong verb. What surprised you today? What delighted you, or what challenged you? You know, what would?
6: Yeah, because I mean, the brain, I don't know how it works exactly, but when we ask was, the brain literally can't picture it. And doesn't know where to go. So we just default to fine, good. Mm-hmm. But when you say surprised, you get immediately in your mind, oh, I know what surprised me today. And you can answer.
7: And we as parents start categorizing them as disconnected, right? When maybe we're not asking the right question is the point.
4: And the other two questions Ash and I have found have really helped connect with our kids is in the volitional category. How did you decide? Even give a compliment, like, I love your shoes. How did you decide to buy the Nikes instead of the On Clouds? I have more conversations with college students about how did you decide. Ask a volitional question, because people like to talk about human decision making. And the last question that we're finding both with adults and children is to ask, what were you thinking about most today? I met with a trauma expert who told me one of the most loving things you can ask a child is what's been on your mind. Because they ruminate on things. They get so stressed out about things, but they need someone to ask the right question. And when a child unburdens that to you, you're really going to find out what their stressors are. And it's one of those four L's. You're going to listen. And then you're going to be able to offer an encouraging word, help them, they're not alone, or lead to a state of marveling, which goes back to the prayer journal.
7: Well, and what you're describing, at least the way I'm hearing that, is connection.
4: Yeah, it's you're forming that warm connection.
7: So if you're doing that at 7, 8, 9, 10, you'll have that connection at 12, 13, 14,
4: yes.
7: I think.
4: Yes.
7: You know, they'll be willing to come and talk with you. Hopefully you don't react to something they might say that's a little heavy or a little adultish or whatever it might be, right? You got to manage your reactions.
4: One thing you can say too, if you feel overwhelmed, a really powerful statement to make that empowers your child, instead of solving their problem, you say, that sounds really hard. How did you handle that? Or how will you handle it? They will feel empowered. They will feel like, oh, I have choices here. So you're not solving your children's problems. You're asking them, how do you think you'll handle that? What do you need?
7: So you're helping them
4: think
7: through.
4: You're helping them think it through.
7: Yeah, that's good.
4: So that's good, and it helps create good boundaries in families. Like, Ash isn't going to solve all my problems every day. I'm not, you know, it's just a good way to set up a good communication.
7: No, I like that. That's really good input. Our kids are digital natives. You're saying that again at Penn State as a professor. What's your rule in the classroom when it comes to phones?
4: I've learned to not make the phone the enemy and actually use it as a point of warm connection, which may be great advice for parents listening. Instead of being terrified of it, I'll say, okay, what are the trending games right now? Like, I make use of it, or I'll say, what video are you guys sharing and watching over and over again? So just make the phone a topic of conversation for warm connection. I've learned to not make the phone the enemy and actually use it as a point of warm connection, which may be great advice for parents listening. Instead of being terrified of it, I'll say, okay, what are the trending games right now? Like, I make use of it, or I'll say, what video are you guys sharing and watching over and over again? So just make the phone a topic of conversation for warm connection.
7: Yeah.
4: Instead of always talking about, like, get off your phone.

0: efficiency in there, which I know you appreciate.
1: Well, Ash, you were just telling me about Christ being embodied, like he came. There's something about being present with people.
2: Yeah, it's just that the whole, we're meant to be physical. We're meant to be with people. We're embodied people.
0: Yeah. How do we help our children slow down to understand that? Mm. I mean, I love dinner time. Gene did a great job with dinner table.
2: I was just thinking about that.
0: Everybody came.
2: Where are the natural places that you're already with one another that you can just take advantage of for conversations, so you don't have to think, man, my life is busy. How am I going to create spaces for this? Well, maybe they're already there. Mm. Let's just take advantage of it. So dinner times, road trips, things like that. Could we be a little bit more intentional about how to use, you know, those moments and those times?
0: Yeah.
1: And you can also teach your children about what's called the dopamine detox. The evidence is indisputable at this point about how bad the phones are for you, what it's doing to your brain. So the dopamine detox is, okay, let's leave the phone. We're going to go on a walk, and we're going to reset your dopamine levels.
0: It doesn't have to be a week. Let's just try an hour.
1: Yeah. Let's set the phone down. And I do that for myself. I don't know if you guys feel this way, but if you've been on your computer all day long or you've been on social media, it's too much. You got to put the phone down, go on a walk. You know, the research about being in nature is so wonderful, about even just taking a walk. And you guys have it. You know, you're out here in Colorado Springs.
3: Oh, yeah.
1: Even 10 minutes in nature is enough to begin to lower cortisol levels. It affects inflammation. Just get kids out in nature whenever you can. And the dopamine detox is something college professors do all the time with their students. Huh. Like, we're going to take a break. Some professors even say, let's try this out for this semester and let's reflect on what it was like for you to detach from social media. A lot of them delete those apps because they're really bad for you.
0: You know, let me bend this for a minute into Paul on Mars Hill, because again, we Christians, especially if we're in it every day and we're trying to live it well, we get kind of, I don't know, anxious about the world, the Flourishing Project at Harvard. When you said that, I first went, oh, how secular is that?
1: right.
0: But they're tapping into God's creation and how he created us as human beings. What's beautiful about that is how to use that, like Paul on Mars Hill. You are worshiping this thing you call the unknown God. I'm here to tell you about the unknown God. I'm sure on college campuses in your ministry, you can manage to talk to the students in this way. What really makes you flourish?
2: Yeah, you've had lots of opportunities. It's law school at Penn State.
1: You have too,
2: where public schools have asked us for this book, and we're like, you realize it does say Jesus in there. Like, that's okay, we'll figure that out. Because they see
1: the
2: content.
1: The Honors College,
2: They just see the content being really fun to, you know, true.
0: Yeah.
2: And something that's really wanted and that really helps.
0: I think it's important because, especially for those of us that have teenagers in the home, you want that preparation to be able to go onto a college campus, knowing your identity, knowing who you are in Christ, and then being able to have that presence amongst your peers that, hey, there's answers to these questions.
1: Mm-hmm.
0: And, you know, you see that every day.
1: I do. And I mean, we live in a neighborhood with a lot of professors, and Ash really has more opportunities than I do as he's engaged with professors who come from wildly different social and political viewpoints, just using the principles of the six conversations. And
2: I'm even thinking of one, a different guy, even was an 85-year-old man who we got to be friends with, and he's lived an incredibly successful life. And that's what he wanted to talk about. He was not a believer. I was in ministry. And he goes, my life has turned out so well, especially given so many others' lives haven't turned out so well. How do I make sense of that? And he was basically asking, I've lived a great life, but I don't know who to thank for it.
0: Wow.
2: And I said, I can introduce you to him. Mm-hmm. And that led to actually a 3 or 4 year long process of him meeting Jesus. And he did.
0: Mm-hmm. And at 89?
2: At 89.
0: Wow.
2: And then I got to disciple him for the next year or so. He's passed away actually just a few weeks ago. But it was such a treasure because he was so hungry for Jesus. He had this ache that he did not know where it came from. He just needed someone to connect the dots for him.
0: Well, that's an honest soul, though.
2: Yeah,
0: at the
2: it
0: end
2: was.
0: Of recognizing that. Who do I thank for my great life?
2: Yeah.
0: But I hope everybody says, God, are you there? I think I need to thank you. Heather and Ashley, this has been so good. There's application here. Again, parenting is the context in which we talked about this today. Right. But this fits for marriage, your friends, everybody. So thank you for the hard work of putting the book together. I know you give Ash so much credit for working these things through together.
1: Yes.
0: But it's beautiful. The Six Conversations, Pathways to Connecting in an Age of Isolation and Incivility. Heather and Ashley, thank you so much for being with us.
2: Thank you so much for having us. It's been great.

0: been great.
1: Yeah. And thanks for joining us today for Focus on the Family with Jim Daly. I'm John Fuller.
2: Well, that was so good. I think that truth really stands out. Healthy, intentional conversations are not just nice to have. They're essential. They shape our relationships, strengthen our families, and even impact our emotional and physical well-being. And as for us as parents, we have a powerful opportunity to model and teach our children how to connect deeply with others through the way we communicate. Those simple, intentional questions we've heard today and the idea of truly listening can make a lasting difference in your home. Creating space for warm, meaningful connection may be one of the greatest gifts you can give your children. 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And remember, we're here to support you, whether it's resources, encouragement, or someone to talk to. You don't have to do this parenting journey alone. Thanks for joining us today for Focus on the Family Africa. I'm Alison Schnell, inviting you back next time as we continue to help you and your family thrive in Christ.

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3: 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Hey, we are back at it again, Monday through to Friday. For the next 3 hours, we're going to be having the best time praising God, thinking about Him, thinking on Him, keeping our eyes fixed on Him, and most importantly, you know, just praising Him for who He is. And I'm so glad that we can do it together as you join me today from all over Africa, or perhaps even the world, because it's always so wonderful to hear from our friends that are listening from abroad. Hope you're doing well. I hope you had a lovely weekend, a restful weekend, and that you were fed by the truth of God's word, the living waters, as the Bible calls the word of God, the bread of life, which satisfies our hunger and our thirst for righteousness. And so as we start off our time today, I want to encourage you. Worship Connection is all about connection, and I'd love for you to connect and say hi to your friend, your family member. Hey, you might even want to say hi to me here in studio. Send me a message on Facebook at TWR Africa, and while you're there, not only will you interact with me here in the studio, but you can have a wonderful connection and conversation with our wider community. If you wish, you can send me a WhatsApp voice note today at +27 76 669 5049 as you interact on the topic, the quiz. If what you hear in our devotionals particularly strikes you and you want to just share what you're taking away from that, or if you just want to let me know how you're doing on this Monday, I'd love to hear all about it. So be sure to connect. It's a wonderful way to start off this week in the joy of the Lord. And I want to start off with praise. So let's join Elevation Worship, Brandon Lake, Chris Brown, Chandler Moore. Of course, it's the song Praise. Welcome to the show.

praise God that he is not finished with us yet. Emerson Day, God ain't finished yet. He said that he would complete the work that he started within us until the day of our Lord Jesus Christ. And so we have that assurance that God will finish that work that he began. Welcome to Worship Connection. We are 11 minutes into the show. And as you join us either from Malawi, from South Africa, Eswatini, Liberia, Mozambique, Tanzania, Ghana, Nigeria, wherever. Oh, Uganda, cannot forget you, our dear friends. Wherever you're joining us from today, it's such a pleasure to be in your company. So, you know, this weekend, I was spending some time with family. I was visiting my cousins and my nieces. And we're just having a little family catch up. You know, the last time I saw them was a number of months ago when we actually came together for a funeral. We were laying to rest an uncle of ours. But my younger niece, right, she's 3 years old, and she is such a brilliant, bright light, intelligent young little girl. And the whole time that we were visiting with them, she was, you know, kind of trying to prove how independent and how capable she is at doing things. You know, she would want to help out in the kitchen, sort of carrying trays and bringing food or bringing drinks to our cousins that were there. We were hanging out with our grandmother as well. She was just so helpful, right? And even if you would say, hey, this is too heavy for you to carry, maybe you should just carry that, she'd be like, no, I want to carry it. And so you'd have to kind of assist her in carrying. She just wanted to prove how mature she was, how capable she was. And you know, the whole time I was looking at her and I was thinking to myself, ah, if only you would just embrace this time in your life as a three-year-old toddler, just being a little girl. And you know, just, and I get it, this is the way of children, right? Even as teenagers, if you think about it, we used to watch the adults and think to ourselves, oh, I can't wait until I get to that age, because then I'll be able to do this, I'll be independent, I'll be able to do all of the of these things. And we're so in a rush, especially as youngsters, we're so in a rush to sort of prove ourselves to be mature and grown and adult, and to show that we're able to handle and be you know, self-reliant, and we can handle what life throws at us. But it's so interesting to consider all of that in light of what God says, right? The one thing in the scriptures is kind of this upliftment of childhood, or at least in the Bible, you see this representation of childhood and being a child as something that is so acceptable to God, right? We see that a lot in the New Testament. We even see Jesus Christ talking about this himself when he says, "Let the children come to me." That's in Matthew 19. And he even says that unless we become like them, become like children, we'll never really know him, and we'll never really capture the kingdom, right? He says the kingdom of God belongs to such as these, and he's talking about the children. And so in God's kingdom, he wants us to be childlike. He wants us to be of that nature of a child, being childlike. And so I wanted us to have that conversation in relation to our faith, right? We know the Apostle Paul says in 1 Corinthians 13, "When I became a man, I put childish ways behind me." But Jesus says that we must become like little children. So you might hear those expressions and you might think in some way they contradict themselves. But today, let's have a discussion about that. What's the difference between having a childlike faith and having a childish faith? That's what I'd like for us to talk about today, and you know, perhaps really capture the essence of what Jesus is speaking about when he says he wants us to become, let the children come to me. He says we should become like the children. Let's talk about this. What's the difference between having a childlike faith and having a childish faith? That's the question for today. You can drop your comment on our Facebook page at TWR Africa, or you can send me a message to +27 76 669 5049. Really looking forward to hearing your thoughts on this subject as you connect on Worship Connection.

0: those first songs that kind of put Forrest Frank on my radar. It's a good day. And indeed, because God is with us, every day is a good day. You're listening to Worship Connection, unifying the continent for Christ. It's now time for the fresh devotional.
1: Life can be a tad chaotic at times. Making order out of the things that unexpectedly confront you, that unsettle you, can be a challenge. But behind the chaos lies a hidden order, if only we'll go looking for it. Hi, I'm Bernie Diamond, and welcome again to Fresh. Look, science has made huge strides forward since Isaac Newton posited his laws of motion back in 1687. In fact, the more science has advanced, the more evident it's become that the universe is governed by mathematical constants so finely tuned that even the smallest change would plunge creation into complete chaos. If gravity were only a fraction stronger, stars would burn out almost instantly, slightly weaker, and galaxies would never form. The same is true of the speed of light, the charge of electrons, and everything else. Without doubt, this extraordinary precision, often referred to as the fine tuning of the universe, points to a God of order, not chaos. Genesis chapter 1, in the beginning, God created the heavens and the earth. The earth was without form and void, and darkness was over the face of the deep. And the Spirit of God was hovering over the face of the waters. And God said, "Let there be light." And there was light. Do you imagine that the God who created this whole universe can't bring a bit of order to the chaos of this world, to the messy things you travel through in life? The same Holy Spirit who hovered over the deep, who created everything from nothing, who fine-tuned the universe, is the one who, despite all that the world shouts at you, despite all the evidence that confronts you, will bring a wondrous order to your chaos. In fact, he's already begun. That's God's word, fresh for you today. Man, there is such power in the word of God, power to change lives, a power to change your life.
0: And if you want your life to be changed by God's word, you can sign up to receive the Fresh Devotional by signing up on our website, and we'll send it to you via email. 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Thank you so much for hanging out with me, your sister in Christ, on this Monday. Toby Mack, blessing 04, the goodness.
2: You made the rain, so when it falls on

0: That is our mandate, to go and make disciples of the nations, to go and tell somebody about this good feeling, this good news that we have in Jesus Christ. Austin French taking us to the bottom of the hour, and we're joined with Marinus, who has our headlines.
1: It is indeed the bottom of the hour, and here is what is making the news. MAF launches a campaign to mitigate the impact of current high aviation fuel prices. A 13-year-old Christian girl who was abducted, forced to convert to another faith, and married off seeks justice in a Pakistani court. And new data from a major music industry ranking reveals Forrest Frank isn't simply a Christian music success story. We'll have those stories for you in 30 minutes.
0: Very, very interesting. So today I'm kind of digging into the differences between childlike faith and childish faith. What do you think there's a difference between the two? What do you think the difference is, if there is?
1: Well, here's the difference. I mean, as a father myself, a childlike faith is generally a child trusting in what was said to them.
0: Yeah.
1: So if I tell my kid, I'm going to buy you something nice for Christmas. Childlike faith is trusting me that I'm going to do that.
0: Sure.
1: In the same way, when we talk about our faith towards God, if God made a promise in Scripture and we have childlike faith, we are trusting that promise.
0: Mm.
1: Childish faith is trusting for something that God has not promised. So essentially, if my daughter goes to school and tells everybody I'm buying her a brand new bicycle for Christmas, and I never said I'm going to do that,
0: right,
1: that would be childish faith, not childlike faith.
0: Got you.
1: Because I never said those things. Mm. She is kind of making it up based on what she wants.
0: Based on what she wants.
1: Based on what she desires. Mm. And so she's putting that now on me to say, now you have to do that for me. In the same way, we can have that thing of stuff that we want that God never promised.
0: Mm.
1: And now we say, okay, he's going to give that to us. And we kind of say, twisting his arm and saying, okay,
0: yeah,
1: you got to do it right now.
0: Huh, I like that. And I especially love it because it comes from a perspective of a father. So you have kind of this practical example too. But friend, this is what we're talking about here on Worship Connection. We're asking, you know, considering Paul saying, when I became a man, I put childish ways behind me. And Jesus said, we must become like little children. And on the surface, you might think that's a bit of a contradictory statement, but there's so much meat and potatoes to this. And we want to discuss today the difference between having a childlike faith and having a childish faith. You heard Marinus's view there. Why not drop a comment on Facebook at TWR Africa, giving your insights, or you can send me a message to +27 76 669 5049. This is Worship Connection. You're hanging out with me, your sister in Christ, Unati, coming through with your first two clues in the quiz in about 7 minutes. But right now, let's enjoy this track by Phil Wickham. It is House of the Lord.

0: And we have seen him come through for us time and time again. We read it in the scriptures how he came through for those that were his. That was Mac Brock, time and time again. Now taking us into the first two clues in today's quiz.
1: Test your Bible knowledge in the quiz.
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1: On Worship Connection.
0: So today I thought I would start you out with two clues, asking you the question, who am I? Let's see if you can identify this person mentioned in the scriptures. Clue number one, my name echoed that of a man who came before me, but our encounters with the Messiah were decades apart. My name echoed that of a man who came before me, but our encounters with the Messiah were decades apart. Clue number two, the one my predecessor sought in infancy eventually stood silent before me. The one my predecessor sought in infancy eventually stood silent before me. Who am I? All right, very distinct clues here, okay? So already you know where to look, as there's mention of the Messiah here. And if you want to give it a go so far before receiving the other two clues, well, go ahead. On Facebook, I am TWR Africa. And you can send me a message to +2776 669 5049. That is our WhatsApp line. I'll come back with two more clues later on in the show. But stay with me right here on Worship Connection as we continue praising, this time with Sanctus Real, You Are I Am.

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1: You have the God of the universe over eternity that has a perfect plan for you. 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
1: I was totally blown away with the fact that you could use a music style that I loved and sing about a subject that's the most exciting subject in the history of mankind. Jesus Christ is alive and well and has a plan for each one of us. And if you don't have Jesus in your life, why not? Why are you trying to face this world by yourself when you have the God of the universe over eternity that has a perfect plan for you?
2: Jesus is alive. He has a purpose for your life, and you do not have to face this world alone. 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
0: This is Lazarus saying hello. I am sending you a message all the way from Lilongwe, Malawi. Please pass my regards to the following people: to Mama Dalitso Nelson, Abraham, Bertha, Abigail, Tamara, Chatty, to Paul, Moses, Joanna, and Lee Naidu. Please play me a song by Tasha Cobbs. It's called Happy. Well, Lazarus, this going out to you and all your friends. Thanks for joining us today on Worship Connection. 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
1: It's the top of the hour, and here is your TWR Africa Global Christian News with me, Marinus Geyser. The Christian Bush Pilot Organization, MAF, based in Johannesburg, has launched a campaign to mitigate the impact of current high aviation fuel prices and ensure that flights to remote communities in Africa, South America and Asia can continue. This according to Joy News. Conflict in the Middle East saw fuel prices rise by more than 50% in some areas where MAF operates. In Indonesia, the country where MAF operates the most flights, the price of kerosene rose by as much as 67%. After staff costs and maintenance costs, fuel costs are the organization's main item of expenditure. Mission Aviation Fellowship is an international Christian aid organization that flies to the most inaccessible areas in the world. With a fleet of over 116 aircraft, MAF delivers aid where there are no roads and people live in isolation. Let's pray for this new campaign. In news on Premier Christian News, a 13-year-old Christian girl who was abducted, forced to convert to another faith and married off to a 30-year-old abductor is seeking justice in the Pakistani courts. Maria Shabazz has been exposed to grave abuse and exploitation, according to Alliance Defending Freedom International, which is supporting her case and calling for an end to forced marriages and conversions in Pakistan. More than 1,000 underage girls are thought to be forced into conversion and marriage through abduction each year. The European Parliament has called for Shabazz's return to her family in a resolution adopted on Thursday. Let's pray for her for a successful outcome. In entertainment news on crosswalk.com, new data from a major music industry ranking reveals Forrest Frank isn't simply a Christian music success story. He ranks alongside the world's top touring acts too. Frank debuted at number 5 in late June on the Pollster Live 75, a global ranking of the world's top touring acts based on average tickets sold over the past 30 days. He was the only Christian artist to make the chart, ranking behind only Bad Bunny, BTS, Luke Combs, and Iron Maiden. Frank averages 18,175 tickets sold per show, and he is currently on his 29-show Jesus Generation tour. 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That was your news. Back in 60 minutes.
2: You know, the reach of Forrest Frank kind of reminds me of that. His reach, his appeal, reminds me of that of Lauren Daigle.
1: Huge.
2: He literally, his music is transcending all kinds of generations at the moment. You'll see elderly folk and young people all kind of taking in his music and the message in the music, and I think it's absolutely fantastic.
1: I think there's a, when I look at him always, there's a big authenticness to him that I think appeals to crowds across genres, across groups, because what you see is what you get with him, and he's a very, I think, a likable person.
2: And I think over and above that, Marinus, you hear the kind of, you know, today we're talking about childlike faith versus childish faith. You kind of get a sense of that childlike faith even in his music. The message is so simple that even a young toddler can understand and sing along to it, and it is complex enough even for an elderly person to grasp and rejoice to.
1: I mean, he's on all my playlists, so yeah. I listen to him often, so yeah, absolutely.
2: 100%. This is Worship Connection, unifying the continent for Christ, back with the news again in about 60 minutes, friend. Thank you so much for joining us today. Yes, the conversation indeed is about childlike faith versus having childish faith. What do you think is the difference? That is what I'd like to hear from you today, especially considering that Paul said, when I became a man, I put childish ways behind me. But Jesus said that we must become like little children. What's your understanding of this phrase? You can talk to me and let me know today on Facebook at TWR Africa. WhatsApp is +2776-669-5049. The latest by Forrest Frank, it is okay. Lord,

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1: Who am I is the question today. Let's see if you can identify this person mentioned in the scriptures. Clue number one, my name echoed that of a man who came before me, but our encounters with the Messiah were decades apart. Clue number two, the one my predecessor sought in infancy eventually stood silent before me. All right, let's move on to clue number three. A prophet lost his head because I refused to end a marriage that never should have begun. A prophet lost his head because I refused to end a marriage that never should have begun. And then your fourth and final clue today in Who Am I? The child my predecessor failed to destroy was delivered into my court, yet I returned him without passing judgment. The child my predecessor failed to destroy was delivered into my court, yet I returned him without passing judgment. So who could this be? That's what we're asking you. Let me know on Facebook or on WhatsApp.
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Requested by our brother in Christ, Mtsungi Lamitan there. A song by Toby Mac. It's called Faithfully, going out to all TWR listeners and to all friends and my family members. Mtsungi, I hope you enjoyed your song. And of course, this is Worship Connection, here to unify the continent for Christ and to play you your favorite Christian hits. Now, today we're having a conversation about the difference between having a childlike faith and having a childish faith. You know, Paul says, when I became a man, I put childish ways behind me. And Jesus said, I suppose in the same vein, that we must become like little children. And we see how important it is in the scriptures for us to be as little children. But what's the difference? Because, you know, we might conflate the two, thinking, okay, childish, childlike, pretty much the same thing. But what is your biblical understanding of this? Well, staying with our brother Mtsungi saying, having a childlike faith is that faith where we have the understanding that we cannot do other things on our own, but there is a helper who is to assist us always, and we look up to the helper who is God through Jesus Christ. While childish faith can be likened as faith based on things that are seen and have no guarantee or are conditional. Absolutely true. Beautifully said there. Very, very true. Thank you so much, Mtsungi, for sharing that. We do have Limbane also giving his thoughts on the topic, saying childlike is about the heart posture towards God. It's maturity plus humility together. I love that. It's maturity plus humility together. Furthermore, a child trusts their parent without understanding everything. So if dad says it, so I will believe it. That is faith. Now, childish faith is about immaturity in how we handle life and other people. Paul is saying grow up on his childish, as his childish was easily offended. So in my viewpoint, Paul's point is saying you can be 40 years old in church, but still acting 5 years old spiritually. So we have to put away childish ways without losing that childlike trust. Please play me Dry Bones by Lauren Daigle. Another great response to that. Very true in that we can be in the faith for years and years and years, but in reality, in the spiritual, we are but babes. We are not maturing, as Paul said, to again put away those childish ways. And so it's important for us. Childlike faith is really, it's I think it has more commentary on who we believe in rather than ourselves, right? Rather than self-reliance and self-dependence. It has so much more to do with who we're trusting in and putting that trust in Him alone. Well, look, let's continue this conversation. It's great to have your responses and to hear what you understand as it pertains to the difference between having a childlike faith and having a childish faith. If you want to give me your comment, I am on Facebook and on WhatsApp. Back to the songs you requested. This is Lauren Daigle, Come Alive, Dry Bones.

the latest and the greatest in Christian hits heard right here on Worship Connection. CC Winans with Worthy of It All. Glad to be with you, friend, as we are 40 minutes into the second hour of the show. And the conversation continues about the difference between childlike faith and having childish faith. What would you say are the distinct differences between the two? Because, you know, the phrases in and of themselves are quite close in... you know, just I suppose you could kind of interchange them. You might think that they might be the same word, but indeed they have a distinct difference. What do you say? Well, we have Wisdom here, who says that Jesus teaches us that having a childlike faith is essential for entering the kingdom of heaven. And this type of faith is characterized by trust, humility, and a willingness to learn. It's about relying on God's goodness and provision rather than our own strength and understanding. Amen. In contrast, a childish faith is marked by immaturity and a lack of depth. As Paul notes in 1 Corinthians, this type of faith can be easily shaken by new ideas or challenges. It's essential to cultivate a childlike faith that is grounded in God's truth and categorized by humility, trust, and willingness to learn. Beautifully said there. Thank you so much, Wisdom, for that. Clearly making the distinction between the two. And the one that we need to, that's important for us to pursue, is to have that childlike faith, trusting God and being willing to learn and to really move away from trying to understand things from our own humanly limited view. Thank you so much for that one. Okay, this one coming through from Ottawa, saying, good afternoon, TWR family. I think the difference between childlike faith and childish faith is that childlike faith receives God's promises with trust and with joy, believing without doubting that he will do what he has said that he will do. It rests in his character rather than in our circumstance. Beautifully said. On the other hand, childish faith can be inconsistent and easily swayed by feelings, emotions, or what we can see, feel, and touch. It struggles to trust God when things don't go as expected. Oh my goodness. I just want to shout because these responses are so good. Thank you, Ottawa, saying this to us. Thank you for another great topic, and may God continue to bless the TWR family. So it's pretty clear what we need to be living according to and living out, right? This kind of faith that doesn't allow our emotions and our own understandings or our senses to determine what God said he would do. His word never returns to him void. And so it's imperative for us to trust in God and to believe in what he says. And that does require us to just trust as we would trust our parent. But our parents are fallible. God is eternal. He is the great I am. And so what he says he will do, he most certainly will. Well, let's continue the conversation here on Worship Connection. And as we sing along to Flo Rocca, this is Marvelous God. All right, we got about 6 minutes before we come back with your responses to the quiz.

That is Micah Tyler, Amen, on TWR Pure Talk and New Life Africa. This is Worship Connection, and it's now time for us to get to your quiz results. Who am I today was the question. Were you able to identify who we were asking about, hey? Or were these four clues a little too tricky today? Well, let's start off with Mtsisunge giving us the answer. Harrod. We have Hastings also saying it's Harrod today. Lekgotla and Davison all giving me Harrod as an answer. Coming through from Otwa saying it's Herod Antipas. We have Oscar saying it is John the Baptist. Esther saying it is Herod as well. We have Joan who says you are Herod the Tetrarch, Herod Antipas from Mark 6 and Luke 23. And we have Wisdom also saying it is King Herod Antipas. Okay, so those are the results. Question is that the correct answer? Well, I have to say that it is pretty much a resounding congratulations and applause, because the answer is Herod Antipas. I would like to assume that it was that fifth clue that I gave you that kind of gave it all away, yeah? Because I pretty much pointed you towards the New Testament. Nonetheless, clearly you know your Bible, dear friend. Thank you so much for your participation today. Herod Antipas is who we're talking about, and indeed is mentioned in the book of Luke chapter 23. Always good to see that you are reading your Bible, you're learning and gaining understanding and knowledge of God and who He is. So come back again tomorrow. We'll have another quiz for you right here on Worship Connection. But let's get on our feet and sing along to this track by Elevation Worship. It's Alleluia in celebration for today's quiz.

0: Billy Graham spent his life sharing the gospel of Jesus Christ. God loves you and can forgive your sins. But there's something else you need to know as you begin a relationship with Jesus Christ.
1: When you receive Christ as Savior, you receive Him not just as Savior, you receive Him as Lord. You not only receive Christ as Savior from sin, but when you come, you must also receive Him as Lord. He takes over the control of your life. He dominates your thinking processes, the things you read, the things you watch. Christ has a voice in, and He has the decisive voice. And you discipline your minds for study and reading and learning about Him.
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0: 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Organized by the Mission to Seafarers, Sea Sunday 2026 took place yesterday. This year's theme, Harbors of Hope, the church alongside seafarers challenges congregations to become places of welcome, safety, and support for maritime workers who often labor unseen. The organization is inviting churches and individuals to participate by praying for maritime workers in July. More at ChristianDaily.com. In other news on crosswalk.com, Americans who read the Bible regularly are more likely to say they have found their calling in life than those who don't read scripture, according to a new survey exploring how adults from all walks of life view meaning and purpose. Americans who regularly engage with the Bible are also more confident in their life calling. Interestingly, scripture-disengaged Americans also scored lower than the scripture-engaged on the question of actively searching for their calling, meaning they are not looking for it. Get all the stats at crosswalk.com. Looking now at news on Premier Christian News, the Salvation Army in the UK will be able to grow its supported housing provisions thanks to £1 million award by a Christian grant-making charity. 3 years' worth of funding from the Benefact Trust will enable the church and charity to help those who are highly vulnerable but are unable to access local authority homelessness accommodation. Funding will complement the Salvation Army's existing homelessness service, commissioned by local authorities, which provides supported accommodation to more than 2,000 people every night. Let us thank God for this wonderful news. In entertainment news, a reformed pastor in Switzerland has been running weekly devotionals inside the video game Minecraft, drawing about 20 participants per session, roughly half of whom have no prior connection to the church. Florian Homburger, age 43, led the Protestant parish of Mulheim. He began exploring Minecraft after officiating at the funeral of a parisher who had been an active player. The format is interactive. Participants collect objects tied to the week's theme or help construct in-game structures that illustrate a biblical text. More details on the sessions at ChristianDaily.com. And that was your news for this week. Back again next week.
1: Welcome to the third hour of Worship Connection. You're hanging out with me, your sister in Christ, Unathi. And today has been so informative as we've been talking about childlike faith versus having childish faith. Considering Paul's words in 1 Corinthians 13:11, he said, "When I became a man, I put childish ways behind me." And Jesus said that we must become like little children. And you know, we might conflate the two and think that the two are the same, but in reality, there is a distinction. So what is the difference? How does it actually show up in our lives for us to exemplify childlike faith as opposed to childish faith? And which should we actually be striving towards? That is my question for you today on Worship Connection. So let's interact. Let's talk about this. And by God's grace, may He help us grow our faith in a way that is pleasing to Him. So you can send me a message on +27766695049 as we continue this discussion. Or you can hit me up on our Facebook page at TWR Africa. Why not start this hour with some great music by Brandon Heath? This is See Me Through It.
2: Things are getting real. Jesus, take the wheel. Only way I'm getting to the other side.

That is music by Matthew West. Day One is the name of that song. And I hope you're having a wonderful time with me right here on Worship Connection as we consider the things of the scriptures and being about our Father's business when it comes to childlike faith versus childish faith. And I think with everything that's been shared today, I have to agree. You know, when considering Paul's words, what he shares in 1 Corinthians 13, I think that really encourages us as believers to grow in our understanding, grow in our character, to grow in our knowledge of Jesus Christ. Well, Jesus's words in Matthew encourage believers to never outgrow trust, to never outgrow humility, to never outgrow dependence on God. And sometimes we might get caught up in wanting to, you know, show that we are capable in this faith, right? And that tends to lean towards self-reliance. But God wants us to be of the heart posture of complete trust and reliance on Him. I always go back to the scripture in Proverbs verse 3, where it tells us to trust in the Lord with all our heart, and lean not on our own understandings. In all our ways, to acknowledge Him, and He will show us the right path to take. And I think that takes so much pressure off us to try to be something or do something or to, you know, be this magnificent person in the faith. But our faith is completely placed in God, and He promises to finish the work that He started in us. And I think those are some of the key differences. But I think for us, we can continue this conversation as we consider this here on Worship Connection. This is Austin French with Rest for Your Soul. Are you

0: The latest and the greatest in Christian hits right here on TWR Pure Talk. Hillsong United there with God is Able. And before that, we heard Austin French blessing us with Rest for Your Soul. And now we're going to take the next 5 minutes or so to hear a wonderful devotional by Craig Harbin in Expectant Faith. Of course, he'll be encouraging our hearts in the truth of God's Word. So don't go anywhere right here on Worship Connection. After this, we'll have some time of music. And then I look forward to introduce you to our Song of the Week, and it's going to be a wonderful time as you stay connected with us right here on Worship Connection. So without wasting any more time, let us join Craig Harbin for today's edition of Expectant Faith.
1: Welcome to Expectant Faith Devotionals, a daily application of faith in the Lord Jesus Christ. Seeking, finding, serving. When thou saidest, seek ye my face, my heart said unto thee, thy face, Lord, will I seek. Psalm 27, verse 8. There is embedded in Psalm 27, verse 8, a remarkable truth and reality that on the surface is often not grasped, and if it were, would change the whole tenor of one's life, one's walk with and service to the Lord. The prelude to this remarkable truth is the initiative that the Lord takes to reach out and draw the heart towards Himself. How does David say that he does this? He speaks, and as the hymn writer puts it, he speaks and makes me listen, this blessed guardian of my soul. Just as the Lord Jesus gives ointment for our eyes, that when applied we may see, so he puts his hands upon our deaf ears and awakens them to hear and recognize his voice. That singular voice, so gracious, quiet, and strong, is the means by which his loving power and authority are communicated to the heart and soul, and even body. Ezekiel illustrates this in chapter 2 of his book. And he, that is the Lord, said unto me, Son of man, stand upon thy feet, and I will speak with thee. And the Spirit entered into me when he spake unto me, and set me upon my feet, that I heard him that spake unto me. The principle that we want to discover here, and which God always honors, is the principle of faith and His faithfulness expressed by His words specifically spoken to us. In other words, God's words to the heart of the believer are the very means and method by which He will faithfully work to communicate His strength and power to the heart. When Jesus confronted the man with the withered hand, he commanded the man to stretch forth his hand. This was humanly impossible, but with the word, our commandment of the Lord, came the very enablement to obey, and in this case, to be healed. God's commandments are his enablements. Ours is not to question how he will work and accomplish his will in and through us. Our responsibility is to respond immediately and wholeheartedly in obedient faith. When Peter asked the Lord to command him to come to him on the raging sea, Peter understood that Christ's command was all that he needed to venture forth. As long as his faith remained steadfast in Christ, the impossible was accomplished, and Peter also walked on the water. Praise God for Peter, who, like David, was a seeker of God, and one who was willing, though imperfectly, to faithfully obey Christ. Let us return to Psalm 27, verse 8, to underline now the intent of God. Note that Christ's commandment is, Seek ye my face. Here is the call with the enabling to truly seek and find God. Not only is it a matter of generally finding a blessing from God, but of finding his face. What does this mean? The more one gives himself to the worship of Christ according to the objective word of God, trusting only and wholly in the Spirit of God, the more the Spirit of wisdom and revelation will reveal not only the things of Christ freely given to us of God, but reveal Christ himself. The call of God is one which has embedded in it the concept and reality of proximity, nearness to God. The believer is not called to hang around the perimeters of the temple or tabernacle of old, but to penetrate into the very Holy of Holies. This place of certain good is one where one is consciously near to God, a place where God specifically sees the individual and rewards him openly with the knowledge and revelation of himself. The true seeker will find Christ, dear Father. Give us hearts that seek in Jesus' name. Amen. 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If you would like to read the text, listen to other devotionals, or comment on the message, please contact us at expectantfaith.com or at WhatsApp, +27 72 641 4475. sponsored by Expectant Faith Devotionals.
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1: Heard for the first time here on Worship Connection, we have our song for the week. It is by Megan Woods, and today she's going to bless us with a song called Heaven Down Here. Of course, giving us the story behind the song so we understand what inspired this beautiful song, and then we'll enjoy it together. Let me know what you think about it as you hit me up on Facebook and on WhatsApp.
2: Hey, it's Megan Woods, and my song, Heaven Down Here, came from looking at the world around us and feeling that ache that so many of us carry right now. We may be more connected than ever, but so many of us still feel alone, overwhelmed, and homesick for something that this world can't give us. Heaven Down Here is a cry for the presence of Jesus in the middle of all of it. It's a prayer for the Holy Spirit to come near, for God's will to be done, and for His kingdom to come on earth as it is in heaven.

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1: The sounds of Natalie Lane with that track, Amen, here on Worship Connection. And I think what better way than for us to wrap up the show, considering that our

distinguishing between childlike faith and having childish faith. And I hope that as you've listened to the show, hearing from our brothers and sisters in Christ, dear friend, that you are inspired in your heart to pursue the kind of faith that is pleasing to God, because without faith, it is impossible to please God. And so it's really, I've enjoyed hearing from you here on Worship Connection, and looking forward to joining you the next time we can do this, same time, same place, on TWR Pure Talk and on New Life Africa. And indeed, what better way to wrap up today's show than by thanking God for His Word, which nourishes our hearts and renews our minds to the glory of God. And we'll be singing out with Called Out Music, singing Thank You.

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1: Hey, it's a Monday afternoon and I greet you in the wonderful name of our Lord and Savior Jesus Christ. My name is Tulani. What an honor it is to be here with you this afternoon. We're going to join Chuck Swindoll now on Insight for Living. He continues to give us some insights into the book of Esther, where he continues with the series Esther, Woman of Strength and Dignity. And today our message is entitled, And the Walls Came Tumbling Down. Be blessed.
2: Have you ever watched a relationship slowly close off? Maybe an adult son or daughter who's drifted behind a wall that you can't seem to reach through. You've prayed, you've waited, and that wall just won't move. Well, today on Insight for Living, Chuck Swindoll recounts a true story in Esther chapter 8. This remarkable passage will breathe fresh hope into every impossible situation you're facing. Because the God who softened the heart of a Persian king can certainly handle whatever wall stands before you. Chuck titled his message, And the Walls Came Tumbling Down.
3: Esther, verse 3, fell at his feet, wept, and implored him to do something. What's wrong? Well, Haman may be gone, but the edict has still been written. And you know how it is with those edicts from Medo-Persia. It has been written, it will be done. The Jews will die in December. So Esther weeps. It is a document that looks absolutely permanent. It is irrevocable. He extends the golden scepter, which is his way of saying, speak, I'm listening. Verse 5, she said, if it pleases the king, and if I have found favor before him, and the matter seems proper to the king, and I am pleasing in his sight. What a wonderful way for a wife to speak to a husband. No extra charge for that. Let it be written. Let it be written to revoke the letters devised by Haman. Let it be written. It's already written. But I'm pleading for revoking what has been written. Let it be revoked is what she's saying. Unheard of. In the land of the Persians, she says in verse 6, how can I endure to see the calamity which shall befall my people? How can I endure to see the destruction of my kindred? Look, you wonder if there is a wall so thick that God cannot penetrate. You wonder if documents written in that day, just as documents written in our day, are permanent ink. So the king said to Queen Esther and to Mordecai the Jew, behold, I have given the house of Haman to Esther, and him they have hanged on the gallows because he had stretched out his hands against the Jews. Now, here's the pen. Here's the stylus. You write to the Jews as you see fit. Is that incredible? You write another law. Furthermore, he says, seal it with the king's signet ring for a decree which is written in the name of the king and sealed with the king's signet ring may not be revoked. This one is going to stand. This is it. Count on it. They get together the machinery. They put it together. I love the way this reads. Verse 10, he wrote in the name of King Ahasuerus, sealed it with the king's signet ring, sent letters by couriers on horses riding on steeds sired by the royal stud. Isn't that good? Woo! That's great writing. These are the best horses with the finest couriers, the most responsible record. Let them take the message to 127 provinces and spread the word. The Jews will live. I love it. Absolutely amazing. Look. 13, a copy of the edict to be issued as law in each and every province was published to all the peoples so that the Jews should be ready for this day to avenge themselves on their enemies. The Jews are now protected. They now have their own defense provided by the Persian law. No one can touch them. The couriers hastened and, impelled by the king's command, went out riding on the royal steeds, and the decree was given out in Susa, the capital. You may not have some person after you. You may have some document, something that's been written, some magazine article, some newspaper article, some transcript, some occupational report, some lawsuit, something written that looks so intimidating, so unerasable. And you're sitting here listening to these words thinking, yeah, but if you only knew who's behind that. I don't care who's behind that. I happen to serve a sovereign God who has yet to go when he finds anything on this earth. Nothing we read frightens him. We live under the hand of the Almighty. All the inhabitants of the earth are as nothing, Daniel 4:35. He doeth according to his will in the army of heaven and among the inhabitants of the earth, and none can stay his hand or say unto him, what doest thou? None. That's the God you serve, child of God. That's the Lord you worship, my friend. We live in a day when documents intimidate. I know. But I'll tell you, it has an amazing result when God steps in, who will rewrite all records. Not only will every knee bow before him ultimately, but every lie will be exposed, every falsehood forever forgotten. Be encouraged if you happen to be living under the dread of what has been written. It is not permanent. I love the way the chapter ends. I like stories that, you know, where everybody lives happily ever after. I even like some fairy tales for that reason. Isn't that romantic or what? I heard of a child whose mother was telling her of Snow White and the Seven Dwarfs, and finally the story ends where Prince comes and he finds her and kisses her back to life. And the little girl's telling her mother about this story. She's heard it at school, and the mother's listening to her, and she doesn't finish. The mother says, and let me guess, they live happily ever after. The little girl said, no, mother, they got married. Ah, that's reality. But here, there is a gloom that has set on the city of Susa and 126 of the other provinces, and it cannot be penetrated. It would be like a scene at Auschwitz or Dachau or Birkenau. No one laughs there. I mean, every day is another movement of the clock toward doom. But look, look. Then Mordecai went out from the presence of the king in royal robes of blue and white, with a large crown of gold and a garment of fine linen and purple, and the city of Susa shouted, isn't that great, and rejoiced. And the Jews, for the Jews, there was light and gladness and joy and honor in each and every province, in each and every city. Wherever the king's commandment and his decree arrived, there was gladness and joy for the Jews. A feast and a holiday. It was like Christmas and New Year's and Easter all rolled into one. It was like Berlin on the 9th of November. It was like nothing they'd ever seen before. They would sing all night. because the gloom was lifted. Look at the last line. I love it. Many of the peoples of the land became Jews, for the dread of the Jews had fallen on them. Isn't that great? Oh, what goes around comes around. Do I speak to you who live in places of gloom and darkness, where laughter is not in the walls, where your life has become grim, borderline tragic? It will not be that way forever. While others go home from church on a Sunday and enter into the love and warmth of a family, you go home alone and you don't find warmth. You find the awful memory of broken relationships, remorse, and guilt. You look with longing at a scene like this one. You watch with tears as the story unfolds on your television, and you think, I would love to be there singing again. This is no irrelevant slice of ancient history tucked away in the folds of Esther's scroll. This is life. This is today. This is written to people who face intimidating, stubborn souls and maybe live with them, maybe married to them, may have children like that. This is written to people whose lives have been scarred by documents and lawsuits, bad reports, rumors maybe, that seems so permanent. This is written to people whose lives are lived within the thick, tall walls of depression and doom. And this chapter says, there is hope. May I go back? There are walls that fall on any day. The good news, maybe sometime good, sometime bad, is that we never know when they're going to. You cannot predict the falling of a wall. I'm thinking right now of a college in the Midwest where there was once a lovely tree that was part of the landscape. It was one of the places students met and talked. I'm told by those who were there on the campus on that day that they heard a large crack that echoed across the campus as this massive oak fell to the ground. When someone examined it, they noticed that within this massive tree, there had been the growing of weakness and even disease, to the point that was all that was left was what appeared to be a strong trunk, but it was nothing more than an empty shell of a tree. And with the blowing of a harsh wind one day, the tree fell. So it is in our lives. You don't know, but God is in the process of breaking a will. You know, I mentioned the man in my own life. There could have been others I could have talked about, but this one stands out. And I want to mention first the walls of stubborn wills. And I want to tell you what seems unchangeable is not. The man had a change of heart. I don't know what brought that about. I do know that he moved, took up residence in another town, another city, wanted to find a church, in fact, wanted to start a church. He couldn't find someone to preach, and so decided to start with a set of tapes. Guess whose? I would have never thought that had I lived 1,000 years. He's changed. The stubborn will may be your own. You may be one of those individuals that has determined, this is the way I will go, and I will get there regardless. No one will stand in my way. I pace my closing words more slowly because I respect what I'm dealing with here. Stubborn people tend not to listen to this kind of talk. I want you to hear it. When I was a student at seminary, I remember hearing a speaker conclude his message with a statement that stayed with me all these years. That was back in the fall of 1959. He said, when God wants to do an impossible task, he takes an impossible person and crushes him. Tozer says much the same thing in one of his works. It's doubtful God can use anyone greatly until he has hurt him deeply. Until he has hurt him deeply. I've quoted that and received a mail from people who have said, you make God appear awfully cruel. It's not cruelty. It's sovereignty. Your stubborn will does not intimidate him. He will bring you to your knees. I say this to people I love today. Some of you are children of God, but the way you live your life, very few can tell it, because you are so damnably stubborn. You will not give in. And I say to you, you are no match for God. He will break you. He will bend you. He may even have to crush you because he wants your heart. Another wall is the wall of damaging documents. They fall every day. It's amazing how the truth emerges. That which appeared so permanent back at a given time, with the passing of a few years, sometime even months, the truth emerges. And you hold your head in your hands thinking, how could I have thought this in light of the truth I have seen since? Now I know the truth. The problem is, in the waiting period, it is hell on earth for the person hanging in the balance. Take hope, take heart. Some document that looks as though it will ruin you will pass away. The truth will become known. Third, every day, walls of depression and doom and gloom are penetrated by the wonderful presence of the living God. Weeping may endure for the night, Psalm 30, verse 6, but joy comes in the morning. In a season of the year normally given for family and happiness and laughter of children, you may not find much laughter and you may find no happiness and no children. Weeping endures for the night, but joy comes in the morning. I have discovered that hurting people get perspective that those who have not yet hurt like that lack. Take, for example, David, who writes, before I was afflicted, I went astray, but now I keep thy word. Psalm 119:67. It is good for me that I was afflicted, that I may learn thy statutes. Psalm 119:71. It is good for me. Psalm 119:75. I know, O Lord, that thy judgments are righteous and that in faithfulness thou hast afflicted me. You say, how can I put it to work? How can I make this happen? I want this. I have counsel for all of you to remember, and that is, what is needed is the presence of the Savior and the perspective of the cross. It casts its shadow across all of our lives, and it makes life bearable. You need the Lord God living in your life. You need Him residing there in masterful control. You need Him there to prompt perspective, or you will fade in anxiety and your enemy will win the day. The document will destroy you. The gloom will depress you. You'll turn to a bottle or some drug. You'll opt for a lifestyle that you will later regret to fill up the loneliness. All of these things are so available, and they speak loud, strong words of appeal to us. I invite you today to a place of abject affliction. It has blood on it. It once had a man on it who knew affliction like you and I will never know it, who died misunderstood and maligned, but it had to be that people like us could have hope. I would like for you to bow your head and close your eyes. And for a few moments, I'd like for you to set aside the stubborn will, whether it's yours or another's, the document that has been haunting your days, the atmosphere that you live in. And I'd like for you to answer, where is Christ in all of this? Where is He? If you're a child of His, how wonderful. All that's needed is to call upon Him this day, this very moment. I've noticed in my life that He gives strength in brief bursts. Over the long haul, He strengthens us, but it doesn't come a month at a time. It comes a moment at a time. Ask for that. If it's a stubborn will you're living with, pray for God to soften it. If necessary, to crush it. Even if it's in you, if it's stubborn enough, it is ruining relationships. Give it to Him. If your visit to the cross today is the first time ever for you, then I invite you to give the Lord your life. He sent His one and only Son, Jesus Christ, to pay the penalty for those sins that you and I regularly commit, so that He might erase the sin question and offer you an answer to your unbelief, forgiveness, security, and hope. You're surrounded by people all around the community, all around the globe, who have surrendered their hearts to Jesus Christ, given Him their wills, their lives, the right to rule. It's your turn. Our Father, find in us an openness that is rare. Give to us a willingness that is not normally found in our lives. And hear our prayer as we call upon You today. Thank You for the relevant message from an ancient book. Remind us once again that all walls ultimately fall, just as all knees ultimately bow, in the strong name of Jesus Christ. We pray. Amen.

0: Chuck Swindoll has reminded us today that no wall is too strong for God. Not the stubborn will of someone who's making your life miserable. Not a document that seems to seal your fate. Not the gloom that settled over your days. The same sovereign God who softened the heart of a Persian king and reversed an irrevocable decree is at work in your circumstances right now. This is Insight for Living. Chuck Swindoll has an important closing thought in just a moment, so stay with us. Chuck titled today's message, "And the Walls Came Tumbling Down." It's number 9 in his 12-part study of Esther, which ends just 1 week from now. And then, our attention will turn to another powerful series. This time, Chuck's focus is on the amazing attributes of God. The central theme of this next study is the power of the cross of Jesus Christ. Chuck?
1: The first Monday in July 1979, that's when Insight for Living aired its very first radio program. I had no idea what was beginning that day. None. If someone had pulled back the curtain and shown me what God was about to do, I'm not sure my heart could have held the thrill. We were naive. We were stepping out in faith with a national program, and frankly, we had no business being that bold. But we were. And we did, and men and women responded in droves. Not because we were clever, not because we had some sophisticated strategy or a slick marketing plan. They responded because we heralded the only thing that has ever actually changed a human heart, the cross we proclaim. Nearly 5 decades later, nothing has changed, not one thing that matters. Yes, the reach has grown, the platforms have multiplied. We go places now that would have seemed like science fiction in 1979. Into phones, into earbuds, into languages and nations we could never have imagined on that first Monday morning. But the message, identical. It's the cross, always the cross. Look around at the world around you, bodies failing, relationships fractured. Public discourse that sounds more like a brawl than a conversation, pain in every direction. And right in the middle of all of it, we get to be dispensers of truth, God's truth, the kind that doesn't shift with the headlines or bend with the culture. That's an extraordinary privilege.
0: Ever feel like getting even with an enemy? I'm Bill Meyer. Don't miss Chuck Swindoll's message about the limitations of retaliation. Tuesday on Insight for Living.

0: 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That is our WhatsApp and SMS line. Talk to us. We'd love to hear from you. 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
1: 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There are diversities of activities, but it's the same God who works all in all.

0: God made you and can use your talents. "Mom, I'm so stupid," wailed Kelly when she arrived home from school. "Why can't I be smarter?" "What's wrong, honey?" asked Mom. With tears in her eyes, Kelly handed Mom her math test. "I got the worst score in the whole class," said Kelly, her voice trembling. "Oh, Kelly, I'm sorry," said Mom. "I know you studied hard for that test." Mom gave her a hug. "But that doesn't mean you're stupid." "Yes, it does," insisted Kelly. "No one else has so much trouble with math. Why can't I be like everyone else?" Mom looked out the window. "It's snowing," she said. "Do you remember the report you did on snowflakes a while back?" Kelly nodded. "Snowflakes have a lot of things in common," continued Mom. "They're all alike, right?"
1: "No, Mom,"
0: Kelly replied. "There aren't even two snowflakes that are alike. I had that in my report. You know that." Mom smiled. "Yes, I do. And Kelly, God made us like those snowflakes. No two alike," she said. "But each person is part of God's creation. Each one is beautiful and special. Take you, for instance. Math is difficult for you, but you play the piano, and you can play music that children twice your age can't play. Does that make them stupid?" "No," Kelly shook her head. "God made each of us different, for a purpose," Mom added. "We need to use the talents we have for His honor and His glory. That's the important thing." Kelly thought about that. Then she looked at the math paper. "So it's okay if I'm no good at math as long as I use my talents I do have for God?" When Mom nodded, Kelly grinned. "Oh, good. Can I throw away my math book and forget about it?" Smiling, Mom shook her head. "Sorry," she said. "You will just have to work even harder at the math. I'll help you with it. But remember, if you do your best, you don't have to be upset about it." "Okay," Kelly murmured. "I'll try hard to remember that." How do you feel when you do poorly at something? Remember that nobody excels in everything. God gives different people different talents, and He's given some to you. They may be in the area of music, speaking, helping, friendship, or a number of things. Take advantage of the opportunities offered you and do your best in them. That'll help you discover your talents. Thank God today for making you who you are. Develop the talents He's given you and use them for His glory.

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1: What's the hardest part about fully trusting God? 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Today on Turning Point, Dr. David Jeremiah turns to the 37th Psalm and considers what it really means to wait on the Lord. As he continues the series, Making Sense of It All, here's David to introduce the conclusion of his message, Trusting God in Times of Trouble.
2: Well, today we open our Bibles to Psalm 37, and this is one of the most powerful psalms when you're going through difficulty. Each paragraph begins with an instruction like, trust in the Lord, delight in the Lord, commit your way to the Lord, rest in the Lord, wait on the Lord. These instructions are so powerful, and they're played out in the psalm, and we're going to talk about it today on Turning Point, so don't go anywhere. We're here to help you and encourage you as we study the Word of God together. Just a few months ago, we embarked on a brand new initiative. We released our first ever fiction book. It was called Vanished, and it told the story of the rapture in incredible terms. It was just the first of three in this series of fiction books, and the second one has just now been released. It's called Shattered, and it is the story of what happens on earth after the rapture. From the rapture to the second coming of Christ, the intrigue that takes place on planet Earth is captured in this fictional account. And this book, Shattered, a beautiful new book, is available to you for a gift of any size during this month. Please ask for your copy of Shattered when you make your gift today. Here is part two of Trusting God in Times of Trouble.
3: So here's the first thing. Are you delighting in the Lord? And if you are, the Bible says if you delight in the Lord, He will give you the desires of your heart. When you delight in the Lord, He'll probably change your desires. And He will give you the things that you really want, that He really wants you to want. And when you get them, they'll be the things you always wanted. When you trust in the Lord and delight in Him, He will give you the desires of your heart. Oh, I could give you some testimonies about that from my own life. You say, well, that's true, Pastor. How does one trust and delight in the Lord? How does one delight in the Lord? Well, I want to show you something that I think is a pretty neat little formula that will help you. And that is over in the 119th Psalm, just a few pages over. And I promise you, as you're heading there, I'm not going to read this psalm. It's the longest chapter in the Bible. Psalm 119. Somebody told me this is the psalm you want to have read when they're about to execute you and they ask you, is there any scripture you would like us to read? This is the psalm you want to have read. But as you know, the 119th psalm is all about the Word of God. The Word of God is mentioned in almost every verse. But interestingly enough, the word delight is found six times in Psalm 119. And I want to run through these scriptures, and you just, if you got your Bible open, you can just follow because I'm going to take them in order. Notice verse 16. I will delight myself in your statutes. Notice verse 35. Make me walk in the path of your commandments, for I delight in it. Verses 69 and 70. The proud have forged a lie against me, but I will keep your precepts with my whole heart. Their heart is as fat as grease, but I delight in your law. Verse 77, let your tender mercies come to me that I may live, for your law is my delight. Verse 92, unless your law had been my delight, I would have perished in my affliction. Verse 174, I long for your salvation, O Lord, and your law is my delight. Now let me ask this question, class. Did you get it? What is the psalmist delighting in Psalm 119? What is it? The Word of God. He may call it the statutes, the law. He uses a lot of synonyms for the Word of God in this psalm. But what David is saying is that he has found his delight in the Word of God. Now, here is the formula for what you do when you're trying to delight in the Lord. I know this will be a bit convicting to all of us, but let's just swallow this pill a little bit together and recognize it's the truth. Here it is. Your attitude toward the Word of God is usually a mirror of your attitude toward the Son of God. Your attitude toward the Bible is your attitude toward Christ. In other words, if you say, I delight in the Lord, and you never open this book, you're just fooling yourself. Because where do you learn about the Lord? You learn about Him in this book, don't you? So when you delight in the Word, that's how you learn how to delight in the Lord. You know what will happen when you start to delight in the Word? You will see Him on every page. Even in the Old Testament, He is prefigured and prophesied and pictured, and His typology is all over the book. When you delight in the Word, you will discover all of a sudden that you're delighting in the Lord. I don't know that you can do one without the other, because the Word of God, both the written Word and the living Word, are united eternally together. Do you delight in the Lord? When you're going through difficult times, get your focus off of your problems and your focus on your Savior and delight in Him. That will keep him in perfect peace whose mind is stayed upon Him. Isaiah 26:3. Trust in the Lord is the first one. Delight in the Lord is the second one. Here's the third one. Commit your way to the Lord. This is verse 5. Commit your way to the Lord, trust also in Him, and He shall bring it to pass. So we're going to say these three things together now, one right after the other. Are you ready? Here's our little formula. Trust in the Lord, delight in the Lord, commit your way to the Lord. Now, what's the difference between trusting in the Lord and committing your way to Him? Well, the word commit means to take something that you currently have and totally and completely release it to somebody else. Literally, what the psalmist is saying is you should take your way, your life, and give it over to God. Commit your life to Him. Roll your burdens on the Lord. Give your stuff to God. And don't hang on to it yourself. This is a common truth, both in the Psalms and in the New Testament. Psalm 10:14 says, "The helpless commits himself to you, Lord. You are the helper of the fatherless." Psalm 55:22 puts it this way, "Cast your burden on the Lord, and He will sustain you." 1 Peter 5:7 is one of the first verses I learned as a little kid going to Sunday school, and here it is, "Casting all your care upon Him, for He cares for you." When we commit our way to the Lord, we take all of the issues that we're dealing with in our own life. We take the inequities that we see in the world where bad people get promoted and we get passed over. We take the financial things that happen to us when we trusted people we thought were good and we discover they're not. We take all of that, and while we try to do our best to manage it in the power of the Holy Spirit, there comes a point in time for all of us where we have to bundle all this stuff up and just say, "Lord, this is way too much for me. I'm just casting it all to You. I'm giving it to You." I was going through, well, my wife still calls it Black May. When I came here some years ago, many years ago now, we had 1 month. It was probably the worst month of our life. Just some turmoil that happened, is just kind of one of those things. And I was overwhelmed. I was 40 years old. I'm telling you, this was a long time ago. And I didn't know what to do. I remember going into my office one day and walking into my office and seeing my chair sitting behind my desk. And I just kind of pictured, I said, "Lord, I'm not going to sit in that chair today. That's Your chair. I don't know what to do with all this stuff. I'm just going to lay it out before You. I'm putting it on Your desk, Lord. It's Yours." I never felt such a sense of relief in my life to know these problems are not mine. I've given them to God. And when you commit your way to the Lord, He will help you. He will take you through. I mean, here's the problem that we all have, and you see if you're not like me. I give it to God, and then about 2 hours later, I take it back. And I'm walking around thinking, you know what, Lord, I thought I got rid of this. I found that You got to keep doing that over and on. Lord, I thought I gave this to You, but I took some of it back, and here it is again. And you just do it until, after a while, you begin to realize that you've committed your way to the Lord. When we commit our way to the Lord, We let him tell us the direction we're going to go. We let him tell us what we're supposed to do. And we let him help us know what we're to do with the troubles that are in our life. Release all these things to him. Let him take them all. So trust in the Lord. Delight in the Lord. Commit your way to the Lord. Here's the fourth one. Rest in the Lord. And this is not about what some of you do in church. This rest in the Lord is verse 7. Notice what it says. Rest in the Lord and wait patiently for him. Do not fret because of him who prospers in his way, because of the man who brings wicked schemes to pass. To rest in the Lord is to be silent before Jehovah God, without clamoring or presumptuous indifference. I love this. Hush before God. Hush before him. Sometimes you just have to get before the Lord, keep your mouth shut, and rest in the knowledge that he's in control. To wait for the resolution of the problem, knowing that God is in charge of the situation, and not only is he in charge of the situation and the solution, he's in charge of the timing too. And notice in this verse, we have two ways we can deal with problems. We can either hush before the Lord or we can fret. Do not fret. How many fretters do we have here today? Any fretters? Oh yes, it's a common practice. It's kind of the indoor sport for evangelicals, fretting. Well, let me say just a word about that. The word fret is only found where we're told do not fret. It's in Psalm 37 three times, and it's over in Proverbs once. I want to show you where it is in Psalm 37 because you're open to that passage right now. Verse 1 says, do not fret because of evildoers. Verse 7 says, do not fret because of him who prospers in his way. And verse 8 says, do not fret. It only causes harm. And then Proverbs 24:19 says, do not fret because of evildoers, nor be envious of the wicked. What David is dealing with is the same thing we deal with in our day today. He looked around at the world in which he lived, and he was under tremendous pressure and pain, and it seemed like all the bad guys were just, nothing was wrong. It looked like all the sinners were prospering and all the saints were suffering. And David didn't understand that, and he was tempted to fret, and so he uses this passage to say, well, wait a minute, don't do that. The English word for fret comes from an old English word, friton, which means to devour, to eat, to gnaw into something. The Hebrew word David actually used as he wrote this in the original language is the word kara, which is at its root the idea of growing warm and blazing up. Now listen carefully to what this means. Put these two pictures together. Think of fretting as a rat inside your soul gnawing away at you. Think of Satan as an arsonist, setting little blazes of distrust inside your heart. David is saying something like this. He said, I have been young and I am now old. I have seen many things. I have suffered many burdens. I've learned many lessons. But based on a lifetime of experience, my advice is kill off the rats and put out the fire. Do not fret. It only causes harm. When you think about gnawing and burning, what does it make you think of? Have you ever had an ulcer? Lots of people today, ulcers are just eating them up. I remember hearing someone once said to a patient, a doctor said to him, he said, if you don't cut out your resentment, I'm going to have to cut out part of your intestine. Because fretting is not only not a good thing spiritually, it's a very bad thing physically. And David said, fret not. Do not fret. Because if you put your trust in the Lord, you won't have to fret because God, you see, isn't finished with the wicked yet. You may think that those guys out there who are doing all these bad things, who are ripping us off and all of this, why is God allowing that? Well, just wait a minute. God isn't finished with them. In fact, if you go through this psalm, you will discover God is in charge. Let me just read you some verses. Psalm 37:2, for they shall soon be cut down like the grass and wither as the green herb. Verse 10, for yet a little while and the wicked shall be no more. Indeed, you will look carefully for his place, but it shall be no more. Verse 20, but the wicked shall perish and the enemies of the Lord like the splendor of the meadows shall vanish. Verse 34, when the wicked are cut off, you'll see it. Verse 35 and 36 says, I have seen the wicked in great power and spreading himself like a native green tree. Yet he passed away, and behold, he was no more. I sought him, but I couldn't find him. Here's a little parable that will help you see what I think David is trying to get us to understand. Suppose Rip Van Winkle. Suppose he lived in Germany back in the 1930s, and he had watched Hitler rise to power, spreading himself like a green bay tree and enslaving the small nations beneath his shadow. It would have been a time of terror, and indeed it was a time of terror. And so one day, sensitive Rip Van Winkle climbs a high mountain to get away from the chaos in the valley and see if he can see life in a little better perspective. And at the top of the mountain, he falls asleep for 20 years. Oblivious to the horror and the suffering and the revolutionary changes caused by the Second World War, he descends the mountain in the early 50s, and he's confused and bewildered by all the changes about him. A vacant lot where his house once stood, a prison reduced to bombed out rubble, a different flag flying on the city hall. Where are the brown shirts, the Gestapo, the concentration camps? Where are the armies of the Third Reich? Where is Hitler himself? The destroyer has been destroyed, and Rip Van Winkle, whether he's a religious man or not, can echo the psalmist, I have seen the wicked in great power, spreading himself like a green bay tree, yet he passed away and he was not, and I sought him and I couldn't find him. And we're reminded that even in this world today, sometimes Almighty God plays out the drama of justice in just one single lifetime. If you had lived in the early days of my story, you would have thought the world was plagued with the insensitive, wicked cruelty of Hitler for as long as you could see. One day, Almighty God, sitting on his throne in glory, said, "That's enough!" And it was over. And one day, my friends, all of the evil we see in this world that so troubles us, that we'd like to scream out at, we put our trust in the Lord, and our trust is this: God is in control. And one day, you and I will wake up, whether on this earth or in glory, and it will be gone. Hallelujah. And we will be in the presence of the one in whom we have trusted forevermore. So here's what David is saying: trust in the Lord, delight in the Lord, commit your way to the Lord, rest in the Lord. Here's the last one: wait on the Lord. Oh, I don't like this. Rest in the Lord and wait patiently for him, verse 7. Do not fret because of him who prospers in his way. Let me just say this to you all. Time is nothing to God. It's nothing to him. And it ought to be more like nothing to us. God's never in a hurry. Why are we? God is never early. He is never late. He's always on time. And sometimes when we want these things to be resolved in our own schedule, we say, God, why don't you hurry up and get this done? And God isn't listening to us because he's not on our schedule. I hate to tell you that. God is not obligated to work out the issues of our life on our own schedule because God doesn't have a schedule like ours. God is not affected by time. When you are waiting on the Lord, here's what you're doing. It doesn't mean you have to be passive and sit with your hands folded and not try to deal with some of the issues in your life. When you're waiting on the Lord, you're not lagging behind him. You're not walking ahead of him. You're not indifferent to what he's doing. You're not worrying about what he's doing or what he's not doing. Waiting for the Lord, the word wait is found two other times in Psalm 37, verse 9, the evildoers shall be cut off, but those who wait on the Lord, they shall inherit the earth. And Psalm 37, 34 says, wait on the Lord and keep his way, and he shall exalt you to inherit the land. So trust in the Lord. Delight in the Lord. Commit your way to the Lord. Rest in the Lord and wait on the Lord. I want to tell you that the Lord Jesus loved Psalm 37. Did you know that? Because one day when he was speaking and giving us the Beatitudes, he quoted one of the most important verses in the psalm that we have studied today. You see, there are many today who are saying the righteous are being defeated. They're saying, in a sense, that the righteous is foolish and there's no reward for being righteous. They see the success of sinners and the suffering of saints, and they reason that virtue has no reward and vice has no punishment. It makes no difference how you live, they say. It doesn't, in a sense, that the righteous is foolish and there's no reward for being righteous. They see the success of sinners and the suffering of saints, and they reason that virtue has no reward and vice has no punishment. It makes no difference how you live, they say. It doesn't pay to be good. I hear that, and so do you. In its own way, that comes through in our conversation.

0: For those blessed by him shall inherit the earth, but those cursed by him shall be cut off. And the Lord Jesus, going into Psalm 37, giving us the Beatitudes of Matthew chapter 5, said, blessed are the meek, for they shall inherit the earth. And one of the reasons we don't get it is because we don't understand that meekness is not weakness. Meekness is power under control. Meekness is having all that you need to do whatever needs to be done, but understanding the importance of being restrained. And there never was anyone who was meeker than the Lord Jesus himself. We would not believe these words had we not watched him live. Even from the lips of Jesus, we would question the validity of these words. But listen to me. Let me remind you of who he is. He who could have entered the world as royalty came as a baby in a barn. He who could have commanded a conquering army rode into the city on the back of a borrowed donkey. He who could have crushed men into submission appealed to them with words of sweet reasonableness and loving acts of mercy. He who could have destroyed his enemies with a single stroke allowed them to lead him like a lamb to the slaughter. Yet let me ask you this question. Who has inherited the earth? Christ or his enemies? Who alone continued his triumphant march through the centuries while kingdoms and empires and thrones and dictators have risen and fallen again? But here stands Jesus, triumphing over it all. The meek inheriting the earth. Jesus of Nazareth, you see, is history's supreme vindication of a Hebrew psalmist who once dared to predict that the meek would inherit the earth. Because of Jesus, the most righteous man who ever lived, crucified by the ultimate concentration of human wickedness, and raised from the dead to the throne of the universe, we can believe that in God's world, it does pay to be good. Jesus shows us the way. And he says that while it seems as if wickedness is triumphing, just wait, just watch. One of these days, the scripture says, every knee shall bow and every tongue shall confess that Jesus Christ is Lord to the glory of God the Father. Hallelujah. What does that mean to you and me? We're on the winning team. We are. Some days you get discouraged and get a little bit disoriented, but when you begin to trust in the Lord and delight in the Lord and commit your way to the Lord and rest in the Lord and wait on the Lord, you will see Jesus high and lifted up with his arms stretched out over all the chaos of this world, and he is in control. Hallelujah. Amen.
1: Now, here we are at the end of this message, getting ready for the next time around, where we're going to talk about when trials become our teacher. And where else could we go but the book of Job to learn from that? We'll talk about that tomorrow. I hope you'll be with us. Till then, this is David Jeremiah. I'm here every day, Monday through Friday. This program is called Turning Point. We teach the Word of God every day. 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

0: Thank you for joining us here on TWR Pure Talk on the station. It speaks hope to the world. I'm Tulani, and I hope you enjoy that one. It's Melinda Isley and Opal Staples with Stay in the Fight. All right, now we're going to listen to Read Your Bible. This is the Bible in dramatic form. It's Stephen Papiro, Asafa Makana, and Melinda Kajulima. After this, seeing it is a Monday, we usually have Reach for Life. So that's coming up right after Read Your Bible. Stay tuned.
1: Welcome to the Radio Bible, and this is the Bible in dramatic form. My name is Stephen Papiro, and I'll be your guide today as we present a reading from the pages of the Bible. Our purpose in doing this program is simply to present the Bible as it is written and to discuss what it means. We will give you a portion of the Bible in dramatic form, and then Pastor Asafa Makanga comes in to discuss the portion.
2: We are in the book of Exodus, written by Moses, which is all about how the Israelites got out of slavery in Egypt and were being fitted for their future life in the land of God had promised Abraham, Isaac, and Jacob. This promised land, as it was called, was also known as Canaan Land, or present-day Palestine. Now, during the time immediately after the Hebrew Exodus, or going out from Egypt, God spoke directly to Moses on Mount Sinai, giving him the Ten Commandments. Today, we are going to hear how God gave Moses instructions for the putting together of an important fixture in the history of ancient Israel, known as the Tabernacle in the Wilderness.
3: And the central features of the tabernacle, which we'll hear today described, are the tent of meeting, where God met with Moses face to face. Then there were certain items of symbolic furniture to be arranged in a certain way within the tabernacle. The whole thing was surrounded by a series of dividers, which formed sort of a courtyard. This tabernacle was constructed in sections, which could be taken down and transported whenever the Israelites moved about.
2: Some of these furnishings you talked about were what?
3: Well, the main article was a sacred box known as the Ark of the Covenant. Exodus 37 tells how a skilled artisan named Bezalel made this important ark.
4: Exodus 37. Bezalel made the ark of acacia wood, 2.5 cubits long, 1.5 cubits wide, and 1.5 cubits high. He overlaid it with pure gold, both inside and out, and made a gold molding around it. He cast 4 gold rings for it and fastened them to its 4 feet, with 2 rings on one side and 2 rings on the other. Then he made poles of acacia wood and overlaid them with gold, and he inserted the poles into the rings on the sides of the ark to carry it. He made the atonement cover of pure gold, 2.5 cubits long and 1.5 cubits wide. Then he made 2 cherubim out of hammered gold at the ends of the cover. He made 1 cherub on one end and the 2nd cherub on the other. At the 2 ends he made them of 1 piece with the cover. The cherubim had their wings spread upward, overshadowing the cover with them. The cherubim faced each other, looking toward the cover. They made the table of acacia wood, 2 cubits long, 1 cubit wide, and 1.5 cubits high. Then they overlaid it with pure gold and made a gold molding around it. They also made around it a rim, 1 hand breadth wide, and put a gold molding on the rim. They cast 4 gold rings for the table and fastened them to the 4 corners where the 4 legs were. The rings were put close to the rim to hold the poles used in carrying the table. The poles for carrying the table were made of acacia wood and were overlaid with gold. And they made from pure gold the articles for the table, its plates and dishes and bowls, and its pitchers for the pouring out of drink offerings. They made the lampstand of pure gold and hammered it out, base and shaft. Its flower-like cups, buds, and blossoms were of 1 piece with it. 6 branches extended from the sides of the lampstand, 3 on one side and 3 on the other. 3 cups shaped like almond flowers with buds and blossoms were on 1 branch. 3 on the next branch, and the same for all 6 branches extending from the lampstand. And on the lampstand were 4 cups shaped like almond flowers with buds and blossoms. 1 bud was under the 1st pair of branches extending from the lampstand. a second bud under the second pair, and a third bud under the third pair, 6 branches in all. The buds and the branches were all of one piece with the lampstand, hammered out of pure gold. They made its 7 lamps, as well as its wick trimmers and trays, of pure gold. They made the lampstand and all its accessories from 1 talent of pure gold. They made the altar of incense out of acacia wood. It was square, 1 cubit long and 1 cubit wide, and 2 cubits high, its horns of 1 piece with it. They overlaid the top and all the sides and the horns with pure gold, and made a gold molding around it. They made 2 gold rings below the molding, 2 on opposite sides, to hold the poles used to carry it. They made the poles of acacia wood and overlaid them with gold. They also made the sacred anointing oil and the pure, fragrant incense, the work of a perfumer.
3: This Ark of the Covenant was a gold box, which we will hear referred to later, because it is very significant in the history of Israel. Then there was also a special table made of acacia wood, 2 cubits long and 1 cubit wide, and 1.5 cubits high. 1 cubit was about 1.5 feet. This was also overlaid with gold, and other certain items were placed on this table in the tabernacle, as we will hear about presently. We are starting this section at chapter 40 of Exodus.
4: Exodus 40. Then the Lord said to Moses,
5: set up the tabernacle, the tent of meeting, on the first day of the first month. Place the Ark of the Testimony in it and shield the Ark with the curtain. Bring in the table and set up what belongs on it. Then bring in the lampstand and set up its lamps. Place the gold altar of incense in front of the Ark of the Testimony and put the curtain at the entrance to the tabernacle. Place the altar of burnt offering in front of the entrance to the tabernacle, the tent of meeting. Place the basin between the tent of meeting and the altar and put water in it. Set up the courtyard around it and put the curtain at the entrance to the courtyard. Take the anointing oil and anoint the tabernacle and everything in it. Consecrate it and all its furnishings, and it will be holy. Then anoint the altar of burnt offering and all its utensils. Consecrate the altar, and it will be most holy. Anoint the basin and its stand and consecrate them. Bring Aaron and his sons to the entrance to the tent of meeting and wash them with water. Then dress Aaron in the sacred garments, anoint him, and consecrate him so he may serve me as priest. Bring his sons and dress them in tunics. Anoint them just as you anointed their father, so they may serve me as priests. Their anointing will be to a priesthood that will continue for all generations to come.
2: We'll be better pause here, because anyone who was listening last time might remember that it was Aaron, the brother of Moses, who gave in under the pressure from the people to make a golden calf, an idol which got Israel into a lot of trouble with God.
6: I was just wondering myself, are they going to make this man a priest now?
3: In a way, I'm glad God assigned Aaron for the duties of a priest, because it shows that the priests were not sinlessly perfect. Neither were their sons. Aaron's weakness that led him to follow the wishes of the crowd and make the golden calf nearly cost him his life. I think he learned his lesson here. And as we will hear later, the sons of Aaron, Nadab and Abihu, got into trouble, and it does cost them their lives. Aaron learned another lesson through that. But if Aaron were sinlessly perfect, men who aspire to serve God might be frightened off by their own imperfections. This shows that the callings of God were without respect to past or future mistakes that they make. The call of God comes to men of faith, not necessarily men of perfect records. And it is clear that Aaron, in spite of his record, was a man of faith.
2: We continue at verse 16 with a description of and the instructions for the setting up of the tabernacle.
4: Moses did everything just as the Lord commanded him. So the tabernacle was set up on the first day of the first month in the second year. When Moses set up the tabernacle, he put the bases in place, erected the frames, inserted the crossbars, and set up the posts. Then he spread the tent over the tabernacle and put the covering over the tent as the Lord commanded him. He took the testimony and placed it in the ark, attached the poles to the ark, and put the atonement cover over it. Then he brought the ark into the tabernacle and hung the shielding curtain and shielded the ark of the testimony, as the Lord commanded him. Moses placed the table in the tent of meeting on the north side of the tabernacle, outside the curtain, and set out the bread on it before the Lord, as the Lord commanded him. He placed the lampstand in the tent of meeting opposite the table on the south side of the tabernacle, and set up the lamps before the Lord, as the Lord commanded him. Moses placed the gold altar in the tent of meeting in front of the curtain and burned fragrant incense on it, as the Lord commanded him. Then he put up the curtain at the entrance to the tabernacle. He set the altar of burnt offering near the entrance to the tabernacle, the tent of meeting, and offered on it burnt offerings and grain offerings, as the Lord commanded him. He placed the basin between the tent of meeting and the altar and put water in it for washing. And Moses and Aaron and his sons used it to wash their hands and feet. They washed whenever they entered the tent of meeting or approached the altar, as the Lord commanded Moses. Then Moses set up the courtyard around the tabernacle and altar and put up the curtain at the entrance to the courtyard. And so Moses finished the work. Then the cloud covered the tent of meeting, and the glory of the Lord filled the tabernacle. Moses could not enter the tent of meeting because the cloud had settled upon it, and the glory of the Lord filled the tabernacle. In all the travels of the Israelites, whenever the cloud lifted from above the tabernacle, they would set out. But if the cloud did not lift, they did not set out until the day it lifted. So the cloud of the Lord was over the tabernacle by day, and fire was in the cloud by night, in the sight of all the house of Israel during all their travels.
3: This is a vivid picture of how God in his glory dwelt amongst the Israelites in the tent of meeting, but was separated from them behind the curtain. There eventually came a time when the separation was taken away, and that was on the day when Christ was crucified. When Christ died on the cross, the gospel says that a huge curtain in the temple in Jerusalem was torn from top to bottom, signifying that from that point on, the dwelling of God would not be behind a curtain, but that he was going to make himself accessible to everyone who believes on Christ. So even the tabernacle in the wilderness was meant to foreshadow the future things.
2: We have come to the end of the book of Exodus. We'll be starting the book of Leviticus next time. Thank you, Asafa and Melinda.
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0: Hello and welcome to Reach for Life. This is an exciting youth program that helps us listen, look, learn, and live. These are important segments that also have a wonderful team in the names of Ogie, Angana, Monica, Melinda, and Usi. I am Victor. I'm excited that we are together. And stay with me to the end of the program because I will give you contacts for something very, very important. Today, we are talking about Don't Die, Butterfly. Listen now. A boy once spent hours watching a butterfly struggling to come out of its cocoon. It managed to make a small hole, but its body was too big to get through it. It would struggle, then stay still, struggle, then stay still. So the boy decided to help. Using a pair of scissors, he cut open the cocoon, and there was the shivering butterfly. The boy carried on watching. He knew that at any moment, the butterfly would open its wings and fly away. But nothing happened. In fact, the butterfly spent the rest of its short life dragging around its shriveled wings, unable to fly. What had gone wrong? The boy didn't know that the butterfly's long and hard struggle was nature's way of making its wings strong. Because the boy had cut the struggle short, the butterfly's wings were too weak to fly. If only the boy had known that the fight to get out is the very thing that develops in it the strength to fly. What does this mean for each of us? Sometimes God allows us to go through very difficult times. We struggle and we pray, God, take away this pain, this problem, this struggle. But of course, God loves us too much to do that. We may not understand it, but the fight now is the very thing that gets us ready for the fight later. Well, it's over to you, Angana.
1: Today, I'm going to be reading from the book of 2 Corinthians, chapter 1, from verse 3 to 11. Give praise to the God and Father of our Lord Jesus Christ. He is the Father who gives tender love. All comfort comes from Him. He comforts us in all our troubles. Now we can comfort others when they are in trouble. We ourselves receive comfort from God. We share very much in the sufferings of Christ. So we also share very much in His comfort. If we are having trouble, it is so that you will be comforted and renewed. If we are comforted, it is so that you will be comforted. Then you will be able to put up with the same sufferings we have gone through. Our hope for you remains firm. We know that you suffer just as we do. In the same way, God comforts you just as He comforts us. Brothers and sisters, we want you to know about the hard times we had in Asia Minor. We were having a lot of trouble. It was far more than we could stand. We even thought we were going to die. In fact, we felt as if we were under the sentence of death. But that happened so that we would not depend on ourselves, but on God. He raises the dead to life. God has saved us from deadly dangers, and He will continue to do it. We have to put our hope in Him. He will continue to save us. You must help us by praying for us. Then many people will give thanks because of what will happen to us. They will thank God for His kindness to us in answer to the prayers of many.
0: Thank you. Thank you very much, Angana, for reading that portion of scripture from 2 Corinthians chapter 1, verses 3 to 11. I think it's time to learn from this passage. Why does God allow us to suffer at times? I think that's the key question. Am I right, Melinda? Well, it's your turn now.
2: Now here we are. Let's see what we learn from today's scripture. Why does God allow us to suffer at times? There are 7 reasons God allows us to suffer. Number 1, so that God can comfort us. The 3rd verse in our scripture today says, He is the Father who gives tender love. All comfort comes from Him. It is when we hurt the most that He holds us the tightest, even when we can't feel His presence. Secondly, God allows us to suffer so that we can comfort others. Verse 4 says, He comforts us in all our troubles. Now we can comfort others when we are in trouble. Our wounds help us to help other people later in life with the comfort God gave us. Another reason why God allows us to suffer is so that we can experience Christ, the wounded healer. Verse 5 says, "We share very much in the sufferings of Christ, so we also share very much in his comfort." God knows what pain feels like. Jesus lived in the human life and suffered a painful death. That's why he is so gentle with us in our suffering. Reason number 4 why God allows us to suffer is that so that our suffering people will be inspired by our example of perseverance. Verse 6 says it. It says, "If we are comforted, it is so that you will be comforted. Then you will be able to put up with the same suffering we have gone through." Another reason why God allows suffering is so that we will rely on God more and on ourselves less. Verse 9 says, "But that happened so that we would not depend on ourselves, but on God." Reason number 6, so that God can get the glory by delivering us from the suffering. Verse 10 says, "God has saved us from deadly dangers, and we will continue to do it." The 7th reason why God allows us to suffer is so that we can show our love by praying for one another. Verse 11 says, "You must help us by praying for us."
0: Beautiful. Great to hear those thoughts, and especially listening to the 7 reasons God allows us to suffer. And we've heard these from Melinda in this program, Reach for Life. Now, these 3 guys are ready. You remember the discussion point when we have Busi Siwe, we have Monica, and also Ogi. The guys are just exciting. So over to you guys.
3: "I never thought I'd say this, but suddenly hard times don't seem that bad."
4: Yes, God does a lot of good things in our lives when we are hurting.
5: But we have to turn to him when it's hard and ask him for his help. One verse says, "The trouble you are having has come to test you. So don't feel as if something strange were happening to you. Instead, be joyful." And this is in accordance to 1 Peter chapter 4 from verse 12 to 13.
4: That's deep. So many people, when they start to follow Jesus, think, "Well, from now on, I have God on my side, so my life will be plain sailing." What a surprise they get when the winds and the waves pick up.
5: Did you know that when people expect it to be easy, but it becomes hard, they don't do well? They are so shocked. It's much better to expect the challenges that will come so that when it's hard, you are prepared.
3: Another place in the Bible, James, the brother of Jesus, writes, "My brothers and sisters, you will face all kinds of trouble. When you do, think of it as pure joy." And this can be found in James chapter 1, verse 2.
4: Pure joy? When I'm crying or in agony, it's hard to have pure joy.
5: What James actually means is, try to see the good things that God can do through these hard times. Give thanks that God is at work in your life, even in this hard time.
3: That's right. James then writes, "Your faith will be tested. You know that when this happens, it will produce in you the strength to continue. And you must allow this strength to finish its work. Then you will be all you should be. You will have everything you need." And this can be found in James 1 from verse 3 to verse 4.
5: That's like the butterfly picture, right? The struggle makes us stronger. The fight leads to flight. I have a question though. 2 Corinthians 1 verse 10 says, "God has saved us from deadly dangers, and he will continue to do it." Doesn't that sound like God wants to save us from our problems?
4: Of course, he can make our problems stop. Every now and then, God does save us from our problems. But most times, he saves us through our problems. In other words, he doesn't cut the test short, but he is with us all the way through the test.
3: Like it says in Psalm 23, "Even though I walk through the darkest valley, I will not be afraid. You are with me."
4: What I liked in 2 Corinthians 1 verse 11 is where it says, you must help us by praying for us. That reminds me that we need each other. When we go through hard times, we handle it much better when we have some people in our corner to encourage us, to take care of us, and to pray for us.
3: But we need to be honest with each other. Some of us, when we're scared or sad, keep that to ourselves. But it's much better to be like the Apostle Paul, who said to his friends, we have spoken freely to you. We have opened our hearts wide to you. And this is in 2 Corinthians chapter 6, verse 11.
5: Wow, that's helpful to hear. I'm sitting here wondering which people who also love Jesus I can talk to or ask to pray when things get heavy. By the way, have you heard the story of Horatio Spafford?
4: He wrote that famous Christian hymn, "It is well with my soul."
5: But do you know the story behind the song?
3: I do. He sent his wife and four daughters ahead of him on the ship across the Atlantic to Europe. But then disaster struck. The ship sank and all his daughters died.
4: Oh no, that's terrible. I don't know how anyone can ever get over that.
3: Yeah, it was a huge tragedy. But the story continues. On his way to reunite with his wife, the ship he was on sailed past the spot where his family drowned. It is said he stood on the deck, his face wet with tears, and then he went down at his cabin and wrote the hymn. When sorrows like sea billows roll, whatever my lot thou hast taught me to say, it is well, it is well with my soul.
4: Oh wow, that's trust. I'm so glad Jesus was in his life to walk through that dark valley with him.
5: Okay, on that tear-jerking moment, let's wrap this chat up.
3: More than that, let's wrap up this 10-step journey called Grow.
4: I have learned so much about how to grow spiritually. We need the Bible. We need the church. We need the Holy Spirit. We need to pray. We can bear the fruits of becoming more like Jesus.
3: We can obey and we can worship.
5: And don't forget that we will face spiritual warfare and we need to learn to trust God's promises, especially in tough times. But here's something fantastic. The next 10-step journey awaits us. It's called Live, and it shows us how to live life to the max. Until next time, keep on reaching for life.
0: So we've had a unique privilege of listening to, you know, Ogie, Busi, and Monica. So the three have helped us have a wonderful conversation in the program. Earlier on, we had Melinda, as well as Angana. Before I go, I would like to share with you the contact details because we want you to get in touch with us and share with us the lessons you've picked from this program, Reach for Life, so far, because we have talked about a lot of things and we do look forward to much more in terms of conversation in the program. So email us your thoughts, your reflections at info@twrafrica.org. And then the WhatsApp number is +27780147955. You can be sure if you send us a message, you will receive a link for many resources on the program Reach for Life. Until next time, when we bring another edition of the program Reach for Life and we begin a new theme for that matter, I am Victor saying keep reaching for life. Bye.

This is TWR Pure Talk. I'm Tilani. Just a song by the group All About Worship, and the song is called Belongs to You All the Glory. Let's continue to give him the glory here on TWR Pure Talk with this song by the Maranatha Music and Jesse Rees, How Great Is Our God. And after this, we'll then enjoy Expectant Faith at 20 to 6, followed by Reach Out with Pastor Gail Tipinah at 5:45.

0: Welcome to Expectant Faith Devotionals, a daily application of faith in the Lord Jesus Christ. Seeking, finding, serving. When thou saidest, Seek ye my face, my heart said unto thee, Thy face, Lord, will I seek. Psalm 27, verse 8. There is embedded in Psalm 27, verse 8, a remarkable truth and reality that on the surface is often not grasped, and if it were, would change the whole tenor of one's life, one's walk with and service to the Lord. The prelude to this remarkable truth is the initiative that the Lord takes to reach out and draw the heart towards Himself. How does David say that he does this? He speaks, and as the hymn writer puts it, he speaks and makes me listen, this blessed guardian of my soul. Just as the Lord Jesus gives ointment for our eyes, that when applied we may see, so he puts his hands upon our deaf ears and awakens them to hear and recognize his voice. That singular voice, so gracious, quiet, and strong, is the means by which his loving power and authority are communicated to the heart and soul and even body. Ezekiel illustrates this in chapter 2 of his book. And he, that is the Lord, said unto me, Son of man, stand upon thy feet, and I will speak with thee. And the Spirit entered into me when he spake unto me, and set me upon my feet, that I heard him that spake unto me. The principle that we want to discover here, and which God always honors, is the principle of faith in His faithfulness expressed by His words specifically spoken to us. In other words, God's words to the heart of the believer are the very means and method by which He will faithfully work to communicate His strength and power to the heart. When Jesus confronted the man with the withered hand, he commanded the man to stretch forth his hand. This was humanly impossible, but with the word, or commandment of the Lord, came the very enablement to obey, and in this case, to be healed. God's commandments are his enablements. Ours is not to question how he will work and accomplish his will in and through us. Our responsibility is to respond immediately and wholeheartedly in obedient faith. When Peter asked the Lord to command him to come to him on the raging sea, Peter understood that Christ's command was all that he needed to venture forth. As long as his faith remained steadfast in Christ, the impossible was accomplished, and Peter also walked on the water. Praise God for Peter, who, like David, was a seeker of God, and one who was willing, though imperfectly, to faithfully obey Christ. Let us return to Psalm 27, verse 8, to underline now the intent of God. Note that Christ's commandment is, Seek ye my face. Here is the call with the enabling to truly seek and find God. Not only is it a matter of generally finding a blessing from God, but of finding his face. What does this mean? The more one gives himself to the worship of Christ according to the objective word of God, trusting only and wholly in the Spirit of God, the more the Spirit of wisdom and revelation will reveal not only the things of Christ freely given to us of God, but reveal Christ himself. The call of God is one which has embedded in it the concept and reality of proximity, nearness to God. The believer is not called to hang around the perimeters of the temple or tabernacle of old, but to penetrate into the very Holy of Holies. This place of certain good is one where one is consciously near to God, a place where God specifically sees the individual and rewards him openly with the knowledge and revelation of himself. The true seeker will find Christ, dear Father. Give us hearts that seek in Jesus' name. Amen. Thanks for listening to this broadcast. If you would like to read the text, listen to other devotionals, or comment on the message, please contact us at expectantfaith.com or at WhatsApp, +27 72 641 4475. 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
2: My mother has a tender heart, and she noticed my eyes look different now. I said to her, "What you see in me is the wonderful Jesus Christ, to whom I gave my heart and my life." My mother fell to her knees and said, "I also give my life to Jesus now."
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0: Good day, my name is Gail Dippenaar and this is Reach Out. Thank you so much for allowing us to join with you. What we normally do is we get our Bible and we chat around the Word of God, but of course, every Monday something different happens, and that means Karen Barkhuizen is here with her gift now for July, and she's going to be just sharing with us what is that gift. Thank you so much, Karen, for being with us.
1: Hello, Gail. Hi, friends.
0: What is your gift for July?
1: Friends, we have two books I'm giving away in July. The first one, 52 Weeks in the Word, a companion for reading through the Bible in a year. And this is a lovely, lovely book by Trillia Newbill. Now, friends, I also have the Beginner's Bible Activity Book. Now, this is for little ones, but like Gail and I were saying last week, how young do you have to be? Surely just young in heart. Fun. Connect the dots. Choose the picture that is not the same in the sequence. Learn to write. Learn to trace numbers. There is just so much in this book. And of course, every page can be colored in. Friends, it's just such a lovely activity book to keep little ones busy. I'm not going to say the age restriction or the age. I don't know. I would not mind coloring in on this book.
0: And most importantly, it refers them back to the Bible.
1: Every little lesson refers them back to the Bible. So you are learning all the time as you are colouring in and playing the games on this book.
0: Karen, can you tell us a little bit about this 52 Weeks in the Word?
1: Yes, Gail. So 52 Weeks in the Word, friends, is just a kind of book that when mom has got the kids to school and she actually has a little bit of time to herself, or maybe later on in the evening when everything has come to a quieter pace at home, she can just look at this book and pick up on what she's done and where she is with the Lord and learn with the Lord. So in the book, the way Trillia has put it out, you can actually go and read what it's going to do for you, the benefits of it all. She talks about what the book is not. She talks about how you actually do it, how you do the daily reading, how you do the daily reflection. But I want to just read her first few paragraphs in the section called Let's Get Started. She says, over the next 52 weeks, and doesn't 52 weeks sound better than 365 days? She says, you will have daily scripture readings, daily reflection questions. Now, what I appreciated here, friends, is that their questions are the same every week. So as you are reading the scripture, you are already subconsciously looking for the answers to those questions, and there are three of them. Prayer prompts and space for writing your own prayers. So as you are working through it, if there is a prayer coming to the surface, write it down. And then a weekly reflection on a portion of text from the assigned reading. And these will vary because the goal is Bible reading. And this is a supplement. It's not a substitution. So it's part of what you are learning through that week. And then the fifth one, a day of rest on the last day of this week. So in that day, you catch up, or on that day, you catch up with anything you didn't get to finish reading, or if you just need to focus on certain characters from the book. So that is the one thing I wanted to mention to you. Then I also want to mention just the index. I just want a page to it. Should you be hearing pages turning? Yeah. So she's broken it down into weeks, friends. Week one, of course, starts in Genesis 1. I'm going to just jump right through. Week 12 is 1 Samuel 1 to 1 Samuel 20. And the reflection is, come to him, all who are weary. I'm going to jump through to week 18. 1 Chronicles 10 to 2 Chronicles 5. And the reflection, what's in a genealogy? I'm going to jump to week 30, Isaiah 32 to Isaiah 50. The reflection, no justice, no peace. Then I'm going to jump into the New Testament. I'm turning the page, friends. Week 42, Matthew 16 to Mark 7, the reflection, follow me and make disciples. And then I'm going to go to week 52, friends, John, 2 John to Revelation 22. And the reflection, a new heaven, a new earth. There is additional resources. There's a Bible reading plan in this book, and there's also biblical book abbreviations. Friends, there is so much packed into this little book, and I just know it's going to be amazing, amazing for whoever receives it.
0: You know what is also very, very important, I think, in that book is you can write your own prayer.
1: Yes.
0: And as you were talking about that, I was thinking about it's good to write down your prayer and then go back mm-hmm. when it's answered and put a tick there or put something there that my prayer was answered. I remember a story I read somewhere or I heard it somewhere where these missionaries had written this journal. And they were facing a very, very big obstacle. Mm. And they decided they would go back and read over that journal. And as they read how many prayers were answered, they were so encouraged and built up and strengthened to know, I can face this obstacle that is here at the moment with me. So,
1: 'cause is that not where we are our loneliest?
0: Exactly.
1: When we are in the middle of that obstacle.
0: And how great to look back and see how many prayers were answered.
1: Yeah. Praise God.
0: So that sounds very interesting. And that is 52 weeks in the Word. It'll take you right throughout the year. Like Karen said, you can start in July, like we are in now, or in August, and then you go to the next year, August, and then maybe you skip it for a year or whatever, and then you can go back again because there's no year in there.
1: Yeah.
0: So it's something that you can go over and over because the Scripture will always be there.
1: Yeah. And Trillia actually says that should you end up going away for a week or so, don't become legalistic about it. Set the book aside, do what you have to do, come back and pick up from where you last ended. There is no time constraint. You are just using this book and taking out. Trillia actually says that should you end up going away for a week or so, don't become legalistic about it. Set the book aside, do what you have to do, come back and pick up from where you last ended. There is no time constraint. You are just using this book and taking out a year, however long that may be, a year

0: person will get.
1: Yes,
0: it.
1: Unfortunately, friends, we have one copy of each. So yes, your name and your keyword is what's important. We need the keyword so that the audience relation team knows that you are specifically writing in for the giveaway here in July. And the keyword, friends, is the word pathway. Pathway. And you add your name and your surname to that. That is your entry into the July giveaway. So, friends, and the number you're going to write to, should you be outside of the borders of South Africa, that's +27 and then 7264144475. In South Africa, friends, it's 072-641-4475. And write to us on SMS or on WhatsApp.
0: And of course, we always mention who is the person that was blessed on the air.
1: Yes, definitely do.
0: Corin, these two gifts is going to be for July, mm-hmm. and after July, we're going to have a complete blank list again.
1: We are, and I'm already thinking through what it is we're going to bless our listeners with in August.
0: Corin, just once again, quickly the number, please.
1: Yes, that's 072-641-4475. Friends, if you're outside the borders of South Africa, you add +27. You drop the 072-641-4475.
0: And don't forget the keyword, pathway. Corin, can you just close for us today? I thought it'll be nice for you, for a change, to actually close for us and greet our friend.
1: Thank you. Thank you. Our Heavenly Father, we just do thank you so much for loving us, Lord. We thank you for blessing us in such huge ways. And we thank you, Lord, that we can look back and see your goodness in our lives. Friends, I pray that you have a blessed week further.
0: Thank you so much, Corin. Until we meet again, goodbye. God bless.

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1: All right, now on Mission 66, we're in Job 22-26. Our teacher John Matthews and host Esasulu dive into trials, accusations from friends, and the mysteries of God's wisdom. And we'll learn how Job clings to his faith in the midst of suffering. Coming up next here on TWR Pure Talk, speaking hope to the world.
2: We were made not primarily that we may love God, though we were made for that too, but that God may love us, that we may become objects in which the divine love may rest well pleased.
3: 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Today, we're on our journey through the book of Job. Instead of the story of an entire nation or royalty, we'll zoom in to the life of an ordinary God-following man. We'll be joining John Matthews and Esther Sisulu for this conversation. Grab your study guide at mission66.org, follow along, and see how God's Word speaks to your life today. Now here's Esther.
4: Welcome as we continue our look in the book of Job today. Now, can a man serve the Lord for nothing? Well, that is the question which will be answered by Job, who was faithful during his painful trial, even though he didn't quite understand why he was going through all of this trouble. And as we journey through these five chapters in the book of Job, our teacher John Matthews will guide us with the theme, What Profit?
2: Thank you, Esther, and a very warm welcome to this latest episode of Mission 66. So good to be with you. And yeah, we're in the middle section now of this incredible story in Book of Job. And the story begins as the devil challenges God. What happens? Well, the devil goes to God and he claims that the only reason that Job is faithful to God is because of what he gets out of it. And it seems to the devil that he's getting an awful lot out of it. He's blessed in terms of health, wealth, and so many different things. And God permits the devil to harass Job with pretty much every kind of earthly difficulty imaginable. That included losing his wealth, losing his 10 children. He's struck down with this dreadful disease, which means he's covered from head to toe in sores. And the devil's assertion is, once those things are taken away from Job, he will curse and disown God. And the root of his faith, i.e. the things around him, will become apparent. And then on top of that, you've got these three men who appear. The Bible refers to them as friends. They don't seem that great a bunch of friends, let's be honest. So much so that in the last episode, Job turns to them and says, you lot are a miserable bunch of comforters. Because what are they doing? Well, they're accusing him of sin. They're saying, look, Job, you wouldn't be suffering unless you had done something seriously, seriously wrong. Well, that's miserable comfort, isn't it? And so here we have these three guys. Their names are Eliphaz, Bildad, and Zophar. Job's friends, and they suggest that Job has brought all of this suffering upon himself. Three friends launch into their tirade against Job once, twice, and now they're full of words for a third time. And imagine three so-called pals speaking this harshly to someone suffering as badly as Job is suffering, which does nothing more than add to his torment. And they're not easy words to read. We've had the three of them speaking already, and I'll be honest with you, as I read them, I'm like, oh, here we go, you three again. I've heard more than enough from you. That's me. Reading here in this day and age, imagine how Job felt. Well, anyway, he had to hear it firsthand. And so let's try and put ourselves in his shoes. Job 22, verse 2, off goes Eliphaz again, saying, can a man be profitable to God? Surely he who is wise is profitable to himself. Is it any pleasure to the Almighty if you are in the right, or is it gain to him if you make your ways blameless? Is it for your fear of him that he reproves you and enters into judgment with you? Is not your evil abundant? There is no end to your iniquities, for you have exacted pledges of your brothers for nothing, and stripped the naked of their clothing. You have given no water to the weary to drink, and you have withheld bread from the hungry. The man with power possessed the land, and the favored man lived in it. You have sent widows away empty, and the arms of the fatherless were crushed. Therefore, snares are all around you, and sudden terror overwhelms you, or darkness so that you cannot see, and a flood of water covers you. Now, this guy has absolutely no proof that Joe is guilty of any of this, but up he comes with, in his own limited logic, this long list of supposed sins. He's also saying that if Job were to merely admit that he'd done all these things, that everything would instantly return to what it was before. Verse 21. Agree with God and be at peace. Thereby good will come to you. Receive instruction from his mouth and lay up his words in your heart. If you return to the Almighty, you will be built up. If you remove injustice far from your tents, if you lay gold in the dust and gold of Ophir amongst the stones of the torrent bed, then the Almighty will be your gold and your precious silver. And interesting, isn't it, that again, something of what these three friends say is true, and something of what Eliphaz here says is true. God is more precious than silver and gold to those who are faithful to him and come under the security of his protection, of his wings. But to a sufferer, maybe these words would seem like foolishness, which we see in Job 23. Oh, that I knew where I might find him, that I might come even to his seat. I would lay my case before him and fill my mouth with arguments. I would know what he would answer me and understand what he would say to me. Would he contend with me in the greatness of his power? No, he would pay attention to me. There an upright man could argue with him, and I would be acquitted forever by my judge. Behold, I go forward, but he is not there, and backward, but I do not perceive him. On the left hand, when he is working, I do not behold him. He turns to the right hand, but I do not see him. But he knows the way that I take. When he has tried me, I shall come out as gold. So there we see Job wondering where God is in this trial. But he has confidence that he will come through this time of testing better than he went in. Isn't that brilliant foresight? Because in saying that, Job is starting to understand the purpose of what God is doing here. And it is for Job's ultimate and incredible good, even though he couldn't foresee it at this stage. And then in chapter 24, Job protests that he's being tested and tried whilst the wicked seem to be getting away with murder. This is Job 24, which says, why are not times of judgment kept by the Almighty? And why do those who know him never see his days? Some move landmarks, they seize flocks and pasture them. They drive away the donkey of the fatherless. They take the widow's ox for a pledge. They thrust the poor off the road. The poor of the earth all hide themselves. Behold, like wild donkeys in the desert, the poor go out to their toll, seeking game. The wasteland yields food for their children. They gather their fodder in the field, and they glean the vineyard of the wicked man. They lie all night naked, without clothing, and have no covering in the cold. They are wet with the rain of the mountains and cling to the rock for lack of shelter. They are those who snatch the fatherless child from the breast, and they take a pledge against the poor. They go about naked without clothing. Hungry, they carry the sheaves. Among the olive rows of the wicked, they make oil. They tread the wine presses, but suffer thirst. From out of the city, the dying groan, and the soul of the wounded cry for help. Yet God charges no one with wrong. There are those who rebel against the light, who are not acquainted with its ways and do not stay in its paths. The murderer rises before it is light, that he may kill the poor and the needy. And in the night he is like a thief. The eye of the adulterer also waits for twilight, saying, no eye will see me. And he veils his face. Almost as if Job lived in our day and age. How many powerful public figures steal, carouse, murder their opponents, and do evil openly, and yet nothing seems to happen to them. We see it in the news, don't we? Very often. And, well, there's nothing new under the sun. And evidently, the same was true back in Job's day. And then in chapter 25, Bildad the Shuhite adds yet more fuel to the fire with, well, I suppose you could only call it a doctrinal thesis on the sad case of man on earth. This is what he says. Dominion and fear are with God. He makes peace in his high heaven. Is there any number to his armies? Upon whom does his light not arise? How then can man be in the right before God? How can he who is born of woman be pure? Behold, even the moon is not bright, and the stars are not pure in his eyes. How much less man who is a maggot, and the son of man who is a worm? So now Job, seeing he's not only suffering intensely, but also being compared to a maggot and a worm. And the only thing that we can say about Bildad's speech in chapter 25 is that it is mercifully short, which is not really like him. Job answers Bildad, though, with some scorn. In chapter 26, this is verse 2, Job saying, how you have helped him who has no power. How you have saved the arm that has no strength. How you have counseled him who has no wisdom, and plentifully declared sound knowledge. With whose help have you uttered words, and whose breath has come out from you? Job then goes on to describe the mystery of God's power and his might in creation. So poor Job, suffering as he is, and yet arriving at two great realizations. First, that there are mysteries in life that are way beyond understanding. And second, is the fact that the righteous are not always, and very often are not, rewarded, and those who are truly guilty not immediately punished. We see a man, Job, who is growing more humble and actually more reflective, I think. And isn't it true that often when we come out of a season of suffering, we come out far different people than when we entered? And in this way, there is untold and incredible profit from even the most painful of seasons in our life, especially from those seasons.
4: I'm Esther, and we are looking into the book of Job at chapters 22 through to 26. And so, John, I do have a couple of questions here, and I hope that these questions actually align with what our listeners are asking. So let's start off by talking about Eliphaz. He's the guy who spoke first. Now, he seems to believe that all wealthy people are dishonest, they're evil, and they're always looking to take advantage of others. Now, I wonder if this could be the underlying reason for the accusations that he makes against Job, you know, because Job was wealthy.
2: Yeah, it could be. You know, the way that Eliphaz addresses Job in chapter 22 is, well, frankly, it's irrational because he hasn't got any evidence. He hasn't witnessed anything, yet he still says, essentially, look, Job, since you are suffering so badly, you must be guilty of something really bad. And he then makes some suggestions of sins that Job might have been guilty of. Maybe you didn't give water to the thirsty. There you are as a landowner. You were living in comfort. Maybe you did not feed those who were hungry. And, you know, sometimes that short-sighted, bitter mindset we see in society sometimes today, how many of us have heard things such as, well, look, all business owners are corrupt. Look, every politician, they're all dishonest. Anyone with money, well, look, they're in it for themselves, and they probably got that way, got rich by compromising their ethics. And you know, sometimes we see that, and it's born ultimately out of a sense of jealousy.
4: John, you know, someone somewhere once said that all generalizations are wrong. And I think that's quite ironic, you know, considering that that's a generalization. But in this case, how can we actually consider this?
2: Yeah, I like that. It's quite funny, isn't it? It's a bit like the one that goes that 90% of statistics are wrong. Anyway, I digress. What are you saying? Yeah, no, look, I think what we see here is a judgmental attitude, no doubt about that, in the way that Eliphaz is really accusing Job. And yeah, I think you might be onto something there. It might well be an indication that Eliphaz was jealous or had been jealous of Job's prosperity, and perhaps deep down wasn't all that unhappy to see him lose it all. Look, I we don't know that for sure, but perhaps that's something to do with it. We certainly see that in relationships in our world today.
4: Oh yeah, we sure do. You know, here's another thought that occurred to me. Job here really seems to be struggling with this question that I think many people have asked, but just truly fail to understand. And that is why God remains silent and seemingly passive in the face of all this evil that we face in the world. I think that's the issue that was raised in chapter 24.
2: I get why we look at it from an earthly viewpoint, but the truth is God is speaking all the time. The heavens declare the glory of God every single day. He speaks through the wonder of creation to anyone who observes it. He is a God who speaks all the time. And I think one other thing that grabs our attention here as well, Esther, is the unjust suffering has always been a reality through time and eternity. You know, people get away with evil in the world. And it kind of seems that Job had never really noticed this before, but now that the situation has turned against him, he's starting to see a different side of the world. And clearly you would. He's seeing all that's wrong with the world because it's impacting him directly. And the Bible tells us that God is everywhere and he sees the bad, the evil, and he sees the good and the kind. He could make an end of us every time that we sin, but he doesn't, because that's not what he wants. He loves us, and he wants to show his love for us. And so he extends this period of grace because of his incredible, immeasurable love for mankind. We need to accept who we are and what repeatedly has caused us to fall and will cause us to fall, and surrender that over and over and over again to God and ask his forgiveness. And you know what? He forgives us every time. Ultimately, God will bring everything to judgment, which is why the New Testament clearly tells us that there is a heaven and a hell, because sooner or later justice prevails. Now that's God's business, not ours. There are some wise thinkers throughout history who've said that the problem that should concern us is not the evil of the wicked, but the silence and the passivity of the righteous. Now Job had never worried about this before, but now when he sat amongst the ashes, he sees it. And the question, I think, remains for us. How do we position ourselves in the face of evil in the world around us? I think instead of blaming God for allowing problems, I wonder whether, well, I don't wonder. I know that we are so, so far better off asking what we can do to intervene, to help.
4: You know, I'd like for us to quickly have a look at chapter 26 because we see some very interesting words that appear here. Sheol and Abaddon. What do those terms mean in the context of Job?
2: Good question, Esther. Sheol is naked before God and Abaddon has no covering. Now, Sheol means the land of the dead. Now, the Hebrews made no distinction between the good and the bad, only the dead. Later came the understanding that the land of the dead has two compartments. Abaddon has to do with destruction. So there was paradise, which was sometimes known as Abraham's bosom, the place of the faithful dead. And then there was Abaddon, which was the other place where the unrighteous were kept until their final judgment.
4: Interesting. That's very interesting. And then Job mentions Rahab, saying God shattered Rahab. Now, of course, this wasn't Rahab who lived in Jericho that he was talking about, right?
2: No, it's not. Rahab, in this context, is referring to a sea monster, similar to the fleeing serpent that is mentioned in verse 13, which is also called Leviathan, a sea creature that some scholars think may have been mythical. These terms are meant to symbolize chaos, evil, or divine terror within creation. And sometimes the name Rahab is used to symbolize ancient Egypt. You can find references to Rahab as Egypt in both Psalm 87 and Isaiah chapter 51.
4: John, that's all the questions that I have for today. Thank you so much for your insights. I think this has been helpful for our listeners. So let's go ahead and move into the summary of these five chapters.
2: Yeah, so today you're right, we were in Job chapters 22 through to 26, and the theme was what profit? And the devil here, he's afflicted Job, and he's trying to get him to wonder whether it's of any profit to carry on serving God. And you've got Job's friends, led by Eliphaz, who wrongly accuse Job of hidden sin. They claim that his suffering must be punishment for stuff that he's done wrong in his life. And Eliphaz then starts to list these unproven charges and urges Job to repent of these unknown sins. And what their harsh words, Esther, are doing are just deepening the anguish of a man who's pretty down and out as it is. But Job is yet, at the end of this, responding with confidence in God's justice and this longing to present his case before the court of heaven. And he, Job, acknowledges the mystery of divine ways, recognizes that the righteous suffer whilst the wicked prosper on earth. And he also marvels at God's power in creation, describing God's authority over life, over death, over the cosmos. And through suffering, we see that Job is growing more reflective and humble, grappling with the complexities of life. And so human understanding remains limited, and God's purposes, well, they often remain hidden for now. But his purposes will always be accomplished.
4: And it is on that firm truth that we conclude this episode of Mission 66. Thank you for joining us. Now, we'll continue same place next time as we move further into the book of Job. So until then, dear friends, may God bless you.
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1: 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After this, Focus on the Family. 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

The Bible tells us to cast all of our cares on Him because He cares for us. My friend, this is more than a promise. It's a command. So be at rest.

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1: All the research shows that if you stop to have a loving conversation, you're improving your mental health and your physical health. Lonely people, even in the home, you're increasing your chance of premature death by 32%. If you read the Surgeon General's report that came out last year on loneliness, you'll think to yourself, I have got to slow down. I've got to make room for warm connections in my family.
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3: Hey, John, here's a newsflash. Communication in marriage, in parenting, in friendship is really important. But you know what's amazing is how we all tend to fumble somewhat. You can be really good at this, and you all get a gold star for those who are good. Then there's a lot of us that sometimes aren't so good at this. Today's program is for you, and really helping everybody, even if you're proficient in communication, to think through how to be the best communicator you can be in your marriage, in your parenting, etc. Today we're going to concentrate on parenting, and I think it's going to be the buckle up, parents, because we're going to challenge you on how you address your children and how they address you.
2: Yeah, there's some really good content ahead with Heather and Ashley. Ashley serves as executive director of Seated and Sent, a ministry he and Heather founded. Heather is an associate teaching professor of advanced writing at Penn State, and she's a speaker and author as well. The concepts that she's captured are in the book, The Six Conversations, Pathways to Connecting in an Age of Isolation and Incivility. And you can learn more about all of our parenting resources and this terrific book and the ministries that the Hollimans are involved in at our website at focusonthefamily.ca.
3: Ashley and Heather, welcome back. So good to have you again.
4: We're excited to be here.
5: Thanks so much for having us.
3: You know, it's always good. People really lean into this discussion on communication.
4: Yes.
3: So you're really hitting something that's very important to people. People are expressing a need, and that's why so many people respond. And I think it's a good thing, you know, when we talk about communication. We've covered that with marriage and other broadcasts, and I want to encourage people, if you haven't heard that, go ahead and get it for the app for your smartphone, and you can have the whole library of content. Let me start with you, Heather. You're a professor at Penn State. You're working with young people. We're talking today about parenting. So you're getting the immediate byproduct of us parents.
4: Right.
3: And they're coming into Penn State, and that's your view. What do you see in that student body coming in now? And, you know, the area of loneliness and lack of connection that you're observing. Just paint a picture for those of us that aren't on a college campus very often.
4: Well, one thing I'm observing is actually good news. And the good news is they know that they're lonely. They know that they're experiencing a sense of meaninglessness. They'll say sometimes they feel empty inside, which means they're really searching. So at least at Penn State, we've seen Christian campus ministries just thrive. Young people are returning to church. They're returning to the wisdom of their elders. They're trying to figure out, wait, we've been kind of lied to by the culture. Something's not right. This doesn't feel good. Why don't I think about some spiritual questions? So I'm seeing a lot of students for the first time really asking me, like, okay, how did you choose Christianity? Or why do you follow Jesus? And we're actually seeing students make professions of faith. One of my students was baptized at Easter. I had many conversations with students just wanting to know, okay, what do I need to know about God? Where do I start reading the Bible? So there's some good news there. But I will say they do feel deficient in what I call interpersonal connection.
3: Our kids are growing up in a world of incivility. We know that. So are we, by the way. We're living in a world of incivility. What does that impact, do you think, the polarization? You're on a college campus, so you're seeing it. What are some keys we can teach our children to dialogue differently?
4: Right. Well, the one thing we're teaching our daughters and what we teach young people is just those principles of the four mindsets of a loving connection, that your job isn't to win arguments with people. Your job is to be curious, believe the best about them, express concern, and share your life, and just get to know the story behind people, and that you can really form warm connections anywhere you go. That's hard for them because a lot of the research I did with Ash when I was writing The Six Conversations had to do with young people are are often addicted to drama and controversy. Mm-hmm. So they kind of feel most alive when they're in an argument. That's kind of changing. We've really been speaking into that, saying, you know, your job is not to walk into a setting and express outrage and nobody cares that you're offended anymore. That's an old story.
3: That's an old story. We've all become immune.
4: So I tell my students, you know, outrage and being offended is not persuasive anymore. So we tell our daughters, you know, just go into any setting and try to find the wisdom there from people. Learn from them. Yeah. And that's really helped their interactions. They're adults now, but we have a lot of young neighbors on our street. And we love just engaging them and using the principles of the six conversations to connect with young people. It's been a wonderful journey for us to do that.
3: Yeah, just to punch that, and you're so good blending the scripture in that really calls, you know, like Romans 2:4, don't you know it's God's kindness that leads one to repentance?
4: Yes.
3: I've often said it at places I speak, has anybody got the testimony in here that the Christians treated you so poorly, they were so hate-filled toward you, that you decided to become one of them?
4: Oh, gosh. I mean,
5: it's just not,
3: Nobody has put their hands up, ever. It's always, they acted differently. And it's really your book in that you're teaching people how to have conversations that open hearts.
4: Right.
3: It doesn't close hearts.
4: Right.
3: And you do need to be thoughtful about that. Let me just refer to scripture. I love this in 2 Timothy. I quote it often, but I'd love both of your responses to this, and I know you'll connect with it, where it says, have nothing to do with foolish, ignorant controversies. Man, it's like our human flesh goes right there, right? But it goes on to say, you know that they breed quarrels, and the Lord's servant must not be quarrelsome, but kind to everyone, able to teach, patiently enduring evil, correcting his opponents with gentleness. Bam! And then here's the payback. God may perhaps grant them repentance leading to a knowledge of the truth, and they may come to their senses and escape from the snare of the devil after being captured by him to do his will. And that's like our job performance right there. It's how to do that. But just connect with that scripture in terms of, you know, the attitude of the heart.
5: Yeah. I remember this years ago when our girls were, you know, were small, and they were just acting, back to what Heather was saying about the drama, about just everyone acts like they're in the middle of a great drama. And I was like, where are they getting this from? And I started watching a little bit of the TV they were watching, and that's exactly what's modeled for them, is just life is found in being in drama. So, well, we could do something different. We could model something different in our own home. And that's when we started thinking intentionally about modeling, how do you just have conversations? How do you interact with people? And that started making a difference for our girls. And I think it goes back to what you're saying from the scriptures of there's another way to live. There's a way that Christ pointed out for us to live. But if they're only getting modeling from what they're watching on TV and not from what they're seeing in the home, should we expect a different outcome?
3: Mm-hmm. True. Let's fold that in again under the parenting banner here with the positive regard, which really comes out of psychology, but don't be afraid, everybody. This is very biblical. Mm-hmm. Define what positive regard is and then application.
5: Yeah, it really means to believe the best. It means to give the benefit of the doubt. It means to your heart to be positively disposed towards a person. And it's not overlooking things that are there, but it's really choosing at the heart level to believe what's best.
3: Heather, that can be hard.
4: Yes.
3: Boy, and especially on a college campus, here at Focus on the Family, at least we, you know, there's people that really disagree with us about the definition of marriage, the definition of human sexuality. Right. And these are conversations you're going to have as a parent with your teens, your young adults, about where things are at from a biblical perspective. Mm-hmm. How do we show that compassion and truth and grace all at the same time in these conversations?
4: Well, we really believe in, you know, upholding the scriptures and teaching our kids what we believe. But also, we have a lot of different kinds of people that are always in our home. They have a wide variety of friends. And what we teach them is those principles. You know, you can learn from everyone. You can love everyone. You can find the story behind why people are the way they are, the choices that they're making. So really, when you're teaching your children about building friendship and connecting with people, you really just teach them and model for them those kind of principles of what it means to believe the best and be curious about people. Actually, the real problem we're seeing doesn't have to do with a lot of the cultural controversies. It's actually just teaching kids to be curious about each other and ask good questions. My daughter, you know, she goes to a school with almost 2,000 people. And I said, does anyone ask you questions about your life? does anyone? And even my older daughter will say, yeah, I went on a date. The guy did not ask me one question.
3: Oops.
4: And when we started conversation, we called it conversation training around the table when the girls were really young, I said, okay, let's ask dad a question. Ask dad a question about his day. And I'll never forget. I think Kate was 4 years old and she said, dad, did you miss me? Did you think about me all day? And I said, no, Kate, I said, ask a question about him, not a question about you.
3: That's good training.
4: Right, yeah. Because they're kind of inherently self-obsessed, you know, little children. And she tried again. She goes, well, is it just awful being away from me all day? I said, Kate, be interested in his life. So what's interesting is our children say, you know, the Six Conversations book has actually just ruined them because they're so good at conversation, but it's really not reciprocated. There's just such a lack of people asking good questions. So the best thing you can do with young people, honestly, is to go back to that basics. Like, how are you going to ask good questions? And they'll say, well, everyone's on their phone. They're just sharing TikToks. Nobody's talking. Nobody's connecting. So as a parent, you can really intervene in the culture by teaching your kids, ask a really good question. And it could be anything. Young people love questions about their friends. They love to talk about pets. They love to talk about hair care, skin care. Didn't we interview? We interviewed people to figure out what questions don't annoy
5: our
4: them.
5: Our extensive research was we asked Kate and her three friends what questions don't annoy you. And she gave us 10. And we said, okay, those are the questions.
3: Those are good.
4: Yeah, just questions people like to talk about.
3: We have a welcome center here on campus. A lot of people may not know that. And you're welcome to come and visit the campus. Mm-hmm. We encourage it. And it's got a great bookstore and a whole bunch of stuff. But we also have a prayer box there. And I'm reminded of, I think it was like a 7, 8-year-old who left a prayer for us there, prayer request, and said, please pray for my brother. He wets the bed.
4: Yeah.
3: And pray for me. I share a bed with my brother. Yeah, it's kind of to your point, right?
4: Yes.
3: It's really not about my brothers, about me.
5: Yeah, right.
3: But they are cute. The kids do and say the darndest things.
2: Yeah.
3: Heather, I do want to come back to the book content, the four L's. Especially in that parenting context, describe the four L's and give us a little description on what they do.
4: Well, it's just communication, you know, 101 for you, but also things to teach your children. What it means to listen well, what it means to limit distraction when you're talking to someone.
3: Have you been around an 8-year-old lately?
4: Yeah.
3: Listen well.
4: Put your phone.
3: How do we do that?
4: Well, you teach them what they're listening for. We've been teaching our girls, you know, when you're listening to someone, you're trying to discover like a treasure or riches of wisdom. Like, go on a treasure hunt to figure out what that person can teach you. We teach our kids that every person you meet is an infinite marvel. Yeah. Just be fascinated by people.
3: You know, before you complete the list, though, that's so interesting because we as parents have to be careful because we're modeling that.
4: Yes.
3: So even with your 8-year-old, you're saying, tell me more. Why does that intrigue you?
4: Exactly.
3: Why do you get excited about the stars?
4: Exactly.
3: Or something. But
4: I
3: am caught by that because we can get into a position where we feel, back to your points, well, they're not at an age yet that it's that important. And if I'm ignoring them, they'll get over it. But that is exactly the wrong move, right?
4: Right. You want to really engage them. And we've learned really great questions that then you can ask where you can really listen and learn what your children care about. One of the things we learned in our research was spark questions, where if you're ready to listen to your child, there are actually three questions that always work to create positive mood. Mm-hmm. And this is good for Ash as the introvert who's always like, I don't know what to ask. Like, what would you say about...
5: So, you know, what are you celebrating? What good news do you have? What's gone well today? Just give them a chance just to, you know, brag a little bit. Like, hey, let's celebrate with you. What happened at school today? What are you celebrating? Another question is, what's something new that you discovered today or tried today or new friends you met or something like that? But my favorite is this question, that, like on a scale of 1 to 10, how was? And then you fill in the blank what you want to know. And what that does for kids is it makes it super easy. They got 10 numbers they can choose from, right?
3: Yeah, those are good.
5: Right? And then, but the gold is in the question afterwards. You ask, what would have had to have been different to move you closer to a 10 today?
3: Oh, wow, that's a great question.
5: And then they start to open up about what their values are, what they wish had happened, which they wish hadn't have happened. But if you ask that the first time, you probably are asking too hard of a question for a kid. But so you kind of warm them up with the 1 to 10.
3: You know, so often these things, they just take thought on the part of the parent. And I would think most people listening, this all sounds so good, but man, I just been so busy. I just don't stop and think about this because I got this to do, that to do. Even if you're working from home or in the home, there's a lot going on that you got to get done. it should not be the excuse, because this really is the most important thing you can do.
4: It is, not just for your spiritual health, but all the research shows that if you stop to have a loving conversation, you're improving your mental health and your physical health. Lonely people, even in the home, you're increasing your chance of premature death by 32%. If you read the Surgeon General's report that came out last year on loneliness, you'll think to yourself, I have got to slow down. I've got to make room for warm connections in my family. And it's been great just to think, too, which questions delight people, which questions are stressful for children. We learned about the power of the weak verb and how stressful it is to ask a child, how are you, or how was your day? It's creating too much of a cognitive load on the brain. You know, research shows that weak verb, it's too hard for people. So put a strong verb in there. What surprised you about your day? What challenged you today? What delighted you? So Ash will never ask, how was your trip? Or he'll never ask the girls, how was your day at school?
3: Well, you know,
4: put in a strong verb.
3: Yeah, what's so good about that, it's on us, because we laugh about our junior high kids and you say, how was your day? Good.
4: Yeah.
3: Fine.
4: It's because you're not asking a good question.
3: Well, that's what you just illuminated for
4: and
3: me.
4: I love that research, because as a writing teacher, I really believe in the power of the strong verb. It evokes a mood and an image. Well, I show my students the neuroscience reports about what happens when you use a strong, vivid verb that the brain can picture. It's so easy when you put those in your writing and in conversation. People want to answer those questions. So if you forget everything we said, try the strong verb. What surprised you today? What delighted you, or what challenged you? You know, what would...
5: Yeah, because I mean, the brain, I don't know how it works exactly, but when we ask was, the brain literally can't picture it. And doesn't know where to go. So we just default to fine, good. But when you say surprised, you get immediately in your mind, oh, I know what surprised me today. And you can answer.
3: And we as parents start categorizing them as disconnected. Right? When maybe we're not asking the right question is the point.
4: And the other two questions Ash and I have found have really helped connect with our kids is in the volitional category. How did you decide? Even give a compliment. Like, I love your shoes. How did you decide to buy the Nikes instead of the On Clouds? I have more conversations with college students about how did you decide. Ask a volitional question, because people like to talk about human decision making. And the last question that we're finding, both with adults and children, is to ask, what were you thinking about most today? I met with a trauma expert who told me one of the most loving things you can ask a child is what's been on your mind. Because they ruminate on things. They get so stressed out about things, but they need someone to ask the right question. And when a child unburdens that to you, you're really going to find out what their stressors are. And it's one of those four L's. You're going to listen. And then you're going to be able to offer an encouraging word, help them, they're not alone, or lead to a state of marveling, which goes back to the prayer
3: journal. Well, and what you're describing, at least the way I'm hearing that, is connection.
4: Yeah, it's you're forming that warm connection.
3: So if you're doing that at 7, 8, 9, 10, you'll have that connection at 12, 13, 14, I think.
4: Yes.
3: You know, they'll be willing to come and talk with you. Hopefully you don't react to something they might say that's a little heavy or a little adultish or whatever it might be, right? You got to manage your reactions.
4: One thing you can say too, if you feel overwhelmed, a really powerful statement to make that empowers your child, instead of solving their problem, you say, that sounds really hard. How did you handle that? Or how will you handle it? They will feel empowered. They will feel like, oh, I have choices here. So you're not solving your children's problems. You're asking them, how do you think you'll handle that? What do you need?
3: So you're helping them
4: think it through.
3: Yeah, that's good.
4: So that's good, and it helps create good boundaries in families. Like, Ash isn't going to solve all my problems every day. I'm not, you know, it's just a good way to set up a good communication.
3: No, I like that. That's really good input. Our kids are digital natives. You're seeing that again at Penn State as a professor. What's your rule in the classroom when it comes to phones?
4: I've learned to not make the phone the enemy and actually use it as a point of warm connection, which may be great advice for parents listening. Instead of being terrified of it, I'll say, okay, what are the trending games right now? Like, I make use of it, or I'll say, what video are you guys sharing and watching over and over again? So just make the phone a topic of conversation for warm connection.
3: Yeah.
4: Instead of always talking about, like, get off your phone, you know, whatever, I could say, okay, what's the last picture you took? Let's
5: share.
4: What's
5: your top five favorite photos?
3: What about in that area of connection with the phone? Because I've seen that a bit, even with my own two sons. I think one of them said the other day, I was trying to call one of them, and the other one said, I think if you text him, he'll answer faster.
4: Yeah, they love to text.
3: So texting is just part of that digital native experience. You know, they'd rather text with you than talk with you. Because talking, I mean, I could take 5 minutes. A text is going to take 30 seconds. There's a bit of efficiency in there, which I know you appreciate.
4: Well, Ash, you were just telling me about Christ being embodied, like he came. There's something about being present with people.
5: Yeah, just that the whole, we're meant to be physical. We're meant to be with people. We're embodied people.
3: Yeah. How do we help our children slow down to understand that? Mm. I mean, I love dinner time. Gene did a great job with dinner table.
5: I was just thinking about that.
3: Everybody came.
5: Where are the natural places that you're already with one another that you can just take advantage of for conversations, so you don't have to think, man, my life is busy. How am I going to create spaces for this? Well, maybe they're already there. Mm. Let's just take advantage of it. So dinner times, road trips, things like that. Could we be a little bit more intentional about how to use, you know, those moments and those times?
3: Yeah.
4: And you can also teach your children about what's called the dopamine detox. The evidence is indisputable at this point about how bad the phones are for you, what it's doing to your brain. So the dopamine detox is, okay, let's leave the phone. We're going to go on a walk, and we're going to reset your dopamine levels.
3: Doesn't have to be a week. Let's just try an hour.
4: Yeah. Let's set the phone down. And I do that for myself. I don't know if you guys feel this way, but if you've been on your computer all day long or you've been on social media, it's too much. You got to put the phone down, go on a walk. You know, the research about being in nature is so wonderful, about even just taking a walk. And you guys have it. You know, you're out here in Colorado Springs.
3: Oh, yeah.
4: Even 10 minutes in nature is enough to begin to lower cortisol levels. It affects inflammation. Just get kids out in nature whenever you can. And the dopamine detox is something college professors do all the time with their students. Huh. Like, we're going to take a break. Some professors even say, let's try this out for this semester and let's reflect on what it was like for you to detach from social media. A lot of them delete those apps because they're really bad for you.
3: You know, let me bend this for a minute into Paul on Mars Hill. Because again, we Christians, especially if we're in it every day and we're trying to live it well, we get kind of, I don't know, anxious about the world, the Flourishing Project at Harvard. When you said that, I first went, oh, how secular is that?
4: right.
3: But they're tapping into God's creation and how he created us as human beings. What's beautiful about that is how to use that, like Paul on Mars Hill. You are worshiping this thing you call the unknown God. I'm here to tell you about the unknown God. I'm sure on college campuses in your ministry, you can manage to talk to the students in this way. What really makes you flourish?
5: Yeah, you've had lots of opportunities. It's law school at Penn State.
4: You have too, yeah.
5: Where public schools have asked us for this book, and we're like, you realize it does say Jesus in there. Like, that's okay, we'll figure that out. Because they see the content.
4: Oh, yeah, the Honors College,
5: Yeah, they just see the content being really fun to, you know, true.
3: Yeah. And talk to the students in this way. What really makes you flourish?
5: Yeah, you've had lots of opportunities. It's law school at Penn State.
4: You have too, yeah.
5: Where public schools have asked us for this book, and we're like, you realize it does say Jesus in there. Like, that's okay, we'll figure that out. Because they see the content.
4: Oh, yeah, the Honors College,
5: Yeah, they just see the content being really fun to, you know, true.
3: Yeah.
5: And something that's really wanted and that really

0: knowing your identity, mm-hmm. knowing who you are in Christ, and then being able to have that presence amongst your peers that, hey, there's answers to these questions.
1: Mm-hmm.
0: And, you know, you see that every day.
1: I do. And I mean, we live with in a neighborhood with a lot of professors, and Ash really has more opportunities than I do as he's engaged with professors who come from wildly different social and political viewpoints, just using the principles of the six conversations. And
2: I'm even thinking of one a different guy, even was an 85-year-old man who we got to be friends with, and he's lived an incredibly successful life. And that's what he wanted to talk about. He was not a believer. I was in ministry. And he goes, my life has turned out so well, especially given so many others' lives haven't turned out so well. How do I make sense of that? And he was basically asking, I've lived a great life, but I don't know who to thank for it.
0: Wow.
2: And I said, I can introduce you to him. Mm-hmm. And that led to actually a 3 or 4 year long process of him meeting Jesus. And he did.
0: Mm-hmm. And at 89?
2: At 89.
0: Wow.
2: And then I got to disciple him for the next year or so. He's passed away actually just a few weeks ago. But it was such a treasure because he was so hungry for Jesus. He had this ache that he did not know where it came from. He just needed someone to connect the dots for him.
0: Well, that's an honest soul, though.
2: Yeah,
0: at the
2: it
0: end
2: was.
0: Of recognizing,
2: yeah.
0: who do I thank for my great life?
2: Yeah.
1: Yeah.
2: That,
0: but I hope everybody says, God, are you there? I think I need to thank you. Heather and Ashley, this has been so good. There's application here. Again, parenting is the context in which we talked about this today.
2: Right.
0: But this fits for marriage, your friends, everybody. So thank you for the hard work of putting the book together. I know you give Ash so much credit for working these things through together.
1: Yes.
0: But it's beautiful. The Six Conversations, Pathways to Connecting in an Age of Isolation and Incivility. Heather and Ashley, thank you so much for being with us.
2: Thank you so much for having us.
1: This has been great being here.
2: Yeah.
3: And thanks for joining us today for Focus on the Family with Jim Daly. I'm John Fuller.
4: Well, that was so good. I think that truth really stands out. Healthy, intentional conversations are not just nice to have. They're essential. They shape our relationships, strengthen our families, and even impact our emotional and physical well-being. And as for us as parents, we have a powerful opportunity to model and teach our children how to connect deeply with others through the way we communicate. Those simple, intentional questions we've heard today and the idea of truly listening can make a lasting difference in your home. 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And remember, we're here to support you, whether it's resources, encouragement, or someone to talk to. You don't have to do this parenting journey alone. Thanks for joining us today for Focus on the Family Africa. I'm Alison Schnell, inviting you back next time as we continue to help you and your family thrive in Christ.

0: Cultivating contentment. That is our topic today on Telling the Truth. Our speaker is Jill Briscoe. We're going to read from the book of Philippians. So turn to Philippians 3. That's where we are with Jill Briscoe today on the next program, right here on TWR Pure Talk. Stay tuned.
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2: I want to know him like that. I want to run to the steps of my soul. I don't want to do my devotions anymore. I don't want to get through reading my little Bible reading and get on with my life for the rest of the day. I want to go to the steps of my soul and not be able to leave. I want my soul to take off its wristwatch and skid to that halt because he touches me. I want to know Christ.
3: Today on Telling the Truth, Jill Briscoe invites you to Philippians chapter 3 for her message, Cultivate Contentment. Now here's Jill with the start of her message, Cultivate Contentment.
2: Paul is old, Paul is cold, he's miserable, he's waiting for a trial that will probably take his life, he's facing martyrdom, he's sitting in a Roman jail, and he writes a letter to a little group of people in Philippi. If you want to know how they happened to be there and why Paul was writing, then you have to go to Acts chapter 16 and find out how that church was born. But there's a lot of years in between this letter and the church being established in Philippi. So you could call this whole letter the epistle to the Philippians, written by the Apostle Paul, or, as I like to do, you can call it jail mail, written by a free man in chains. How can you be a free man in chains? Well, read the book of Philippians. He was chained to the wall, he was chained to a guard, and he was free. He was free. And I don't know what you're chained to. Maybe you're chained to a very difficult situation with elderly parents, or maybe you're chained to a bad marriage. And you think that freedom is taking a file and getting rid of those chains to that particular situation. Freedom is in here. Freedom's in here. And Paul, chained to a terrible, horrible, awful situation, says, I'm free because I don't care whether I live or whether I die. Now, that's a free man. You can't touch a man like that. Can't beat him. And so here's a prisoner, as he says, of the Lord. He says, I'm in chains for Christ. I wouldn't be here unless Christ wanted me here. Nothing can happen to a child of God outside the will of God, he says. So it's apparently the will of God that I'm here. And I might be released. And if I am, he says to the Philippians in this letter, I'm coming back. I'm coming to see you. And if I go through the front door and see God face to face, that's all right too. If I live, it's okay. If I die, it's all right. For to live is Christ and to die is gain. And so he writes about this in this letter because he's heard that there's problems in this church. Even in the best church example we have in the scriptures, there are problems. There are people against each other. There are people fighting. There's a church split. Two prominent women have got across each other. Won't be the last time that happens in a church. And people are taking sides, people are making parties, and his beloved church is in trouble, and he can't go. Can't go. So he sends Timothy, his son in the faith. And Timothy has been going back and forth to Philippi and being a sort of minister at large for them. But now Timothy is with him. He has two men with him in jail, Epaphroditus and Timothy. And in an extraordinary gesture of generosity, of spiritual generosity, he gives the two people closest to him, facing martyrdom, he gives them away. And he says, Timothy, you better go and help these people. These people matter more than having you with me. And he says to Epaphroditus that these people in Philippi have sent to him, their beloved pastor, go home, they need you. And he's left alone to face death. But you see, what he's doing is modeling chapter 2, where he talks about how Jesus modeled that, how he came from glory. He didn't need to. He volunteered. God didn't say, what do I have to pay you to go down and sort this mess out? And Jesus didn't say, well, I'll go if I can come back for Easter and Christmas. He came. He let it go. And in chapter 2, we have this incredible hymn of humility. And all of these things we see in character in the book of Philippians, I call spiritual art. The spiritual art of liberty. It's an art. And like fine arts and martial arts and medicine arts, there has to be practice. There's theory and there's practice. And Paul, all his life, had practiced these arts. Humility is a spiritual art. Tranquility is a spiritual art. Simplicity is a spiritual art. Deaccumulation. So that at the end of his life, he was able to say, I've got everything I need. Living very simply, in his hellhole, in jail. And he says, I'm content. I'm content. I'm free. I have learned contentment. You have to learn spiritual art. And we see all the arts of spiritual life and service, sacrificial service, demonstrated in Paul the Apostle. And we see these hints as it comes through the letter to the Philippians. And Paul says, not once, but many times in his letters, and certainly once or maybe twice here in this letter, I can't quite remember, but certainly once, Paul says, if you want to know how to be Christ-like, look at me and do the same. And you're saying, that's humility? He was able to say it. He says, do you want to know how to suffer and suffer well? Watch me. Just watch me. Wow. He was able to say it because it was true. So Christian ministry is a spiritual art. The ministry of mending people's relationships, it's an art. All of us have to be involved in that. He appeals in chapter 4 to a man called Clement, and he says, you know, I've got these two warring women. Clement, will you just go and sort them out? When my husband's teaching this, he says, Eudeus and Syntyche, whose names could be odious and soon touchy, have got across each other. And Paul appeals to this poor man, true yoke fellow, it says in the King James. Stuart said he probably was going to get scrambled by getting in between these two women, but he appeals to them. He says, go and be a peacemaker. Peace is made, it doesn't happen. You have to make peace happen. And so Paul is talking about how all this works. And in chapter 3, he says, of course, the whole secret of all of these arts is spiritual intimacy. This is the most important spiritual art of all. The intimacy that comes when you sit on the steps of your soul in the deep place where nobody goes, outside the front door, and talk. You talk to him, and he comes and talks to you. And Paul says, that's the key. I want to know him like that. I want to run to the steps of my soul. I don't want to do my devotions anymore. I don't want to get through reading my little Bible reading and get on with my life for the rest of the day. I want to go to the steps of my soul and not be able to leave. I want my soul to take off its wristwatch and skid to that halt because he touches me. I want to know Christ. You say, well, he knew Christ. Yes, but he said, I want to know him more. I want to go deeper. I want to push the sides of my soul so I know him in a way I've never known him before. Is that what you want? And in this chapter, in chapter 3, he says, I want to know him and I want to know the fellowship of his sufferings. I want to know the power of his resurrection. I want more. I just want more. Do you want more? Or are you satisfied where you are? Well, if you're satisfied where you are and you don't want more, that's where you'll stay all your life. But if you want more, then you'll find more. He says, you've got to seek me with all your heart. Paul says, that's what I want. And even at the end of his life, he wants more. You'd think he would spiritually retire in a spiritual rocking chair. Not Paul. Not Paul. And you know what I find? I find the older I get, I want more. I want more. I don't want to coast. And Paul comes into chapter 3, verse 12, saying, I haven't already obtained all I want. It's not enough to be religious, to be in a Bible study and to do your thing and to sign up for this, that, and the other. He said, I was a Pharisee. I had all these rules. I had all these things I had to do, but that's not knowing Christ. I want to know him. And I haven't already got there, but I'm going to get there. I'm reaching, I'm stretching. And he uses the picture of a foot race. Brothers, I don't consider myself yet to have taken hold of what he's taken hold of me for. But one thing I do, forgetting what's behind, straining towards what's ahead. I love this picture. I'm pressing on towards the goal to win the prize for which God has called me heavenward in Jesus Christ. And he uses this picture of a foot race. And he's old, and he's cold, and he's chained to a guard. And he's looking for an opportunity in every difficulty, because that's what you do when you're free. And you're saying, how can I use this horrible situation? And so he begins to lead the guards to Christ, and that establishes the church in Caesar's household. I can see the devil saying, mistake. Shouldn't have done this to Paul. Should have left him free. I thought I could shut him up by putting him in the hole, in the inner cell, in a Roman jail. But look at this, he's leading the guards to Christ and they're leading someone else. And I can see the devil going frantic. Oh, no, no, no. Oh, no, no, no. Just like he thought, the devil, he'd done the right thing when he got Joseph thrown in a pit and sold into slavery. Mistake. Ends up assistant to Pharaoh. Telling the whole of Egypt about God. That's freedom. Freedom to use the situation for the Lord. And so he uses this picture. You know, our daughter ran cross country, and she didn't intend to run cross country, but she was running in the park one day, and the coach was there training his team for a very big race. And one of his young women, his girls, high school girls, was sick. And so one of the team said, that's Judy Briscoe running over there. And they all turned and watched Judy. She just ran for pleasure. She's an A-type, anorexic type mindset. She ran and ran and ran in those years. And she could run. She's very tall. She has long legs. And the coach said, look at those legs. And he went and stopped her and said, why didn't you come out for cross country? I've never seen such speed. She said, oh, I just run for release of stress. Never run in a race. I don't want to do that. Just run for me. He said, would you run in the race on Saturday? And she said, but I'm not trained, I don't. And he persuaded her to run in this race. And it was very bad park they were running in, bad in the sense that at the end of the 6 miles, you had to go up a hill to finish. Well, she never trained, but she allowed herself to be talked into this. And so here she is, number 6 on a team of 6 girls. The first 4 count. And because she'd never trained, when the gun went off, she took off like she could. Just everything into it and left everybody behind. And of course, she got about a mile and that was it. And so she began to hurt really badly. And the rest caught her up. And some of her team said, Judy, just, you know, slow down, keep the pace. And she said, I'm out, I'm sorry. And she was going black and she was going to faint and all this. And she thought, I'm quitting. Why am I doing this to myself? I should never have done this. And she began to run off the track. And suddenly the coach appeared at her side. He said, come on, Judy. Now we need to pick off the next 2 runners. And she spluttered, pick off, I'm done. And he said, no, I'll run with you. And he began to run by her side, which kept her on the track. And he began to pace her. And he said, come on, just keep with me. And imperceptibly, she said, he began to pick up the pace. Pick up the pace. And they picked off the first one, they picked off the next. And he ran her home, whereupon she fainted. I hate cross country. It's just agony at the end of that race, watching the kids. When she's speaking with me or speaking on her own, she uses that as an illustration of Christ, her coach. And you get in the race like Paul did and tough things happen and you say, I'm quitting. And suddenly he appears at our side says, no, you're not. Come on, I'll run with you. I'll run with you. And he paces us home. And Paul uses this picture and he says, okay, so I'm going to go, even though I'm old, even though I'm cold, even though I'm in this prison. And that really means a lot to me at this point because I just had a very big birthday. I didn't want it. I prayed it wouldn't happen. I even got all my friends to pray it wouldn't happen. I happened to be with a friend of ours who came to Christ as one of my street kids. He's now in sports ministry. He's 50-something. Met him when he was 18. He's got these sports teams that he takes and uses in evangelism. And I said to him, Graham, when you have a game and you go into overtime, what happens? Because I said, I'm in overtime. So what would you say to your team that has to play overtime? He said, oh, that's easy. I say to them, take risks. Go for goal. And never give up. That's what Paul said. I'm going. It was a risk. He was old. He was cold. He wanted to go home. And he said, no, not finished. I won't be finished till I go through the front door. And so he strained for that goal, for the prize. What's the prize of Jesus saying, well done? Of Jesus pacing us in, picking us up at the finish line, saying, come on, you'll get over it. You've got the whole of heaven and eternity. You can rest now. And Paul says, I'm going to press on for the goal of seeing him smile and seeing him say and hearing him say, well done, Jill. Well done. Good and faithful servant. Is that what he'll say when I get there, when you get there? And Paul says, you know something? People are watching the race. And when they see you saying, for me to live is Christ and to die is gain. And when they see you, however old you are, whatever situation you're in, whatever you're chained to, saying, I'm going to see an opportunity in this difficulty and I'm going to use it for Jesus, it encourages them. They say, I can do that. I can do that. And so we come into chapter 4. And Paul begins by saying to Clement, sort these women out. And then he says, rejoice in the Lord always. I will say it again, rejoice. Let your gentleness be evident to all, for the Lord is near. And don't be anxious about anything, but in everything, by prayer, petition, with thanksgiving, present your request to God. And the peace of God, which transcends all understanding, will keep your heart and mind in Christ Jesus. Finally, brothers, whatever's true, noble, right, pure, lovely, admirable, if anything is excellent or praiseworthy, think about such things. And whatever you've learned or received or heard from me or seen in me, put into practice. Look at me. Do what I do. Think like I think. Live like I do. Live out loud, he says. Just live out loud. Give your life away. Rush around the world saying, how can I invest in this person? How can I live sacrificially? How can I use my precious years? When I came home from this latest trip last week, I had a phone call. And it was from a beautiful young woman who spent 11 years battling a brain tumor in our church. She has run her race. Everybody knows about Luann. But she just had a very bad MRI report. And it was not an easy phone call. And I tried to encourage her and I said, Luann, you could say, look at me. And whatever you've seen and heard and learned in me, you do. Because you have taught us how to suffer. We have watched how Christ has helped you step by step by step. Now, come on, it's the last lap. Come on, it's the last lap. And Paul says, this is the last lap. And he says in chapter 1, pray for me that I will die well. Just pray for me that I will die well. And he walks into the unknown, although it looks pretty obvious what's going to happen. His martyrdom is ahead. And he's able to say, I've lived for Christ. I've finished the course. I've kept the faith. and from now on there is a crown laid up for me. So he's plenty to worry about. You think Paul has nothing to worry about? Only a man who has got handle on anxiety and worry, for good reason, could write chapter 4 of Philippians. Rejoice in the Lord always. 14 times in this epistle, he says, rejoice, joy. It's the epistle of joy. It's the dancing letter. Music, music. You know what attracts people to Jesus? Joy.
3: Jill Briscoe on today's Telling the Truth. Now Jill's here to talk more in depth about a point from today's message. Jill, how have you seen the live out loud, give yourself away approach to life change others?
2: Well, I know it's been a life changer for me. If anyone lives out loud their faith, if anyone just is what they talk about, we use that word authentic probably too much at the moment. You know, there's words that come and go, and the kids usually bring them in, or the teenagers, or the 20-somethings. But I've been hearing authentic, authentic, authentic, and I don't quite know if they know what they're talking about. But I think living out loud your faith is being authentic. Living out your faith is practicing what you preach. And if you don't practice what you preach, nobody's going to believe the preaching, that's for sure. I don't, and I don't expect other people to. So I do believe that it earned you the right to speak about Jesus, about life change to others. Yeah, I do believe that, because hopefully it can draw attention. You know that wonderful verse in the New Testament, live such good lives among the pagans that they may see your good works and glorify your Father who is in heaven. Now, how are the pagans going to glorify your Father in heaven? Well, they're not, unless you explain why you're living such a good life among the pagans. In fact, they might think it's you that's good, unless you explain yourself. And so living a good life among the pagans, living out loud, giving yourself away, loving each other, being practically helpful, etc., etc., should give you a chance to have somebody say, why are you doing this? Thank you. Or bless your heart. Oh, thank you. And that gives you an open door. Not that we should do it for that reason. We should do it whether we ever get thanked or not. But we should do it. And so living out loud and giving ourselves away and loving other people practically, of course it talks of life change to others. Why wouldn't it?
3: Thanks, Jill. Visit tellingthetruth.org. Again, that's tellingthetruth.org. Are you content? Do you have joy? Tomorrow on Telling the Truth, we'll hear the second part of Jill's message, Cultivate Contentment. We hope you'll be listening then.

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1: 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Right now, it's time for Die Bibel für vandaag.

0: you ever wonder if you have to be extraordinary before God can use you? Maybe more talented, more polished, more put together? Well, this time on the Bible Bus, we're going to see that Jesus chose just ordinary people and then did extraordinary things through them. And that means there's real hope for all of us. I'm Steve Schwetz, welcoming you to Through the Bible. Find your seat and settle in, because before we open our study, Greg and I have a few great letters that we want to share with you.
1: Well, one of the things, just before we jump to the letters, you know, Steve, you and I try to do this intentionally, is let everybody know we're pretty flawed people ourselves, you and me.
0: Amen, and, brother.
1: And we could each give, because we're good friends, so we could testify to.
0: Yeah, I could give testimony for that.
1: Yes, I'm sure, but we don't have that much time. but seriously, folks, that's an important point. You know, just let God use you, warts and all, flaws and all.
0: Yeah.
1: Do your best. But we love that us flawed people, those of us leading through the Bible, are watching God do amazing things. And we have some letters from the U.S. You want to start with this one?
0: Amen. Yeah, this is from Tanya in Arkansas, and she's got a great story. Listen to what she says. 7 years ago, I was face flat on the cold tiles. I had backslidden into a serious sin that I was delivered from many years ago. I was screaming inside to God, "How shall I go up against this temptation? It's unbearable." Our radio was always playing Bot Radio Network. I heard Dr. J. Vernon McGee right then through the radio saying, "For this is how you shall go up against temptation. Jesus used your program to utterly change my walk with Jesus. Today, we still listen. Thank you for your ministry."
1: Well, once again, I think Dr. McGee often says that he knew he was flawed. He knew he had his imperfections. I know there's that one passage, I believe, in the book of Colossians, where he says, "I wasn't the man I wanted to be, the pastor, the husband."
0: Yeah.
1: But God can use all of us, because his word breaks through people's lives. Now,
0: Amen.
1: Here's 84-year-old Emma shares this. "I first found Dr. J. Vernon McGee on the radio back in the 80s. Through the years, I had sort of lost listening to the program. But then a few years ago, I got back on the Bible Bus, and I praise God for it. Since my eyes have gotten worse, I'm not able to read the Word like I used to. Now every morning, I can sit and listen to Through the Bible. Praise God. Thank you guys for keeping this program going all over the world. May God bless you and keep you."
0: Oh, Emma, thank you so much for that encouragement and your faithfulness in listening to the Bible Bus. Okay, this next one is a listener. It's a note from James, and he prays with us on the World Prayer Team. And I love anytime somebody is on the World Prayer Team praying.
1: You're Steve's special friend now.
0: There you go. "It's been a busy month at work, so I fell behind on my World Prayer Team responsibilities. So I grabbed an Uber, figuratively, to catch up to the Bible Bus team. I read over each of the emails and the countries involved, did an in-depth prayer for each one, for the special needs and concerns of every country, and for peace, strength, wisdom, and fellowship for our brothers and sisters as they spread the gospel the best way possible in their region. Blessings to the entire team. Thanks be to God. In Jesus' name, amen."
1: Amen. And we do encourage you, if you are not a member, just go to ttb.org. There's a tile that says subscribed. Subscribe, you put in your email address, you click a box, and you're done. And every Monday through Friday, you'll get a very encouraging prayer email from a different country around the world.
0: Yep.
1: How about this last note from Allison, Steve?
0: Yeah, it says, "Hello, I'm a stay-at-home mom, and I love listening to Through the Bible. It gives me hope and strength for each day, having faith in God's excellent word, which TTB shares so faithfully. Thank you."
1: And we just want to thank all our radio network partners. We don't have time to name them all,
0: yes,
1: but Through the Bible, by the grace of God, is on over 1,600 radio stations across North America. And we hope that God is going to continue to use it in these powerful ways.
0: Amen. Greg, let me pray for us as we begin. Heavenly Father, we are thankful for the continued reach and impact that you are allowing to still happen with Through the Bible as it goes out around the world. We pray that that would happen even in this program, that someone might come to Christ, or they might repent from being wayward and turn back to you. In Jesus' name, amen. We're off to Matthew 4 on Through the Bible with Dr. J. Vernon McGee.
2: Now, as we come today to this fourth chapter of Matthew, we concluded last time the temptation of Jesus, or the testing of Jesus. And I think it might be well for us to make a very brief recapitulation today and look at some things that are very clearly taught in this particular incident in the life of our Lord. First of all, We have seen he's born as a king. He was introduced as a king, and he was baptized as a king. And now he's tested as a king. And all the way through Matthew, he's a king. And this testing reveals several things. First of all, the devil is a person. In this contact with Jesus, he's treated as a person. And that ought to answer the question for any Bible believer today, because sometimes the question arises, is the devil an influence, or just who and or what is he? And then we've noticed the very subtle insinuation of the devil. First of all, he says, if thou be the Son of God, turn these stones into bread. In other words, prove it in a way which is not God's way. And there was no attempt, of course, to tempt Jesus to commit a crime. May I say, for him, I don't think that would be a real temptation. But to do good, actually, bread is the staff of life, and therefore to make bread would be a very good thing. Satan didn't ask Jesus here to turn water into wine. Later on, he fed the multitudes with bread, but the inherent evil was to get him to go outside of the will of God for his life. Now, the Lord Jesus, all the way through here, as we call your attention to it, answered him from the Word of God every time. In other words, he used the sword of the Spirit to meet the enemy of God and the enemy of man, for that matter. His answer was, it is written. Oh, if we were only a little bit more adept at using a sword, that is the sword of the Spirit. That's our weapon today, and it's a good weapon, friends. Still a very excellent weapon. Now, he quotes from Deuteronomy. That's interesting. You know that when higher criticism in Germany began to level its attack against the Bible, the Graf-Wellhausen hypothesis leveled both barrels at the book of Deuteronomy. And apparently the devil hates this book because the Lord Jesus used it against him, and that's where he made his attack. Now, the second thing he did, he wanted to get Jesus to become a religious leader by a stupendous miracle rather than by offering his credentials in the manner that God had prescribed. The devil's way would miss the cross of Christ. And may I say that what's called Christianity today is devil entity or Satan entity, because it leaves the cross of Christ out altogether. And what he's saying, become a great religious leader by a miracle. And friends, it's very dangerous to be led astray by miracle workers. But don't misunderstand. I believe in miracle healing. That is, I believe that you go directly to the great physician. May I say, when you got something serious, you don't go to an intern or a quack doctor. What you want to do is to get to the specialist in that particular field, and that's the one you go to. Well, I've taken my case to the great physician. He's a good doctor, by the way. I can recommend him, and I believe in going directly to him and not through some of these so-called miracle workers. No man can perform miracles. Now, even the Lord Jesus would not become a religious leader the way the devil wanted him to become. And that's very interesting. Now you'll notice that the devil came back and he quoted scripture also. He came back and said, he'll give his angels charge concerning thee, and in their hands they shall bear thee up, lest at any time thou dash thy foot against the stone. My, he's pretty good at that, is he not? The only thing is, he wasn't quite accurate. You remember Shakespeare said that the devil could quote scriptures for his purpose. Well, he was wrong. He can misquote scripture for his purpose. And he left out a very important phrase in this passage that he quoted from Psalm 91, verse 11 and 12. He left out to keep thee in all thy ways. That's the important part of the verse. You see, it was an attempt to get him to ignore God's way. It's not always God's will, friends, to work a thing in your life or my life that's miraculous. This idea today that you can force God to do something and that God is sort of a Western Union boy, or that he is more or less working for you and that you can command him or get him to do anything you want him to. You can't do that. God is sovereign. We happen to be the creature, and we must yield to the will of God. And that may not be pleasant at times, but the will of God is that which is all important, not your will or my will. Another thing about this temptation that really raises a question, and that is the devil offered the Lord Jesus the kingdoms of this world. Now, I have a question to ask you today. Does the devil have the kingdoms of the world to offer? And you think that over before you come up with the answer. Well, let me give you my answer, and I have thought about it a great deal. The Lord Jesus never challenged whether he had the kingdoms or not to offer. He didn't say, don't offer me the kingdoms, you don't have them to give. I assume that he had them to give. That gives a little different viewpoint of the trouble we're having in the world today. The devil is running everything. We're so afraid, and I'm afraid Christians get hipped on communism, and that's bad enough, by the way. But back of communism is Satan, and back of the confusion in the world is Satan. Let's remember who our enemy really is, and it's a spiritual enemy. And he wants to become God. He wants to become God. He said, if you'll just fall down and worship me. Now, we're told here in this last verse, then the devil leaveth him, and behold, angels came and ministered unto him. And I think it's Dr. Luke that says he left him for a season. This doesn't mean that the devil just left him permanently. He did not. Now, I think that gives us a resume of the temptation as we look back of it. Now let's move on from that today. And in verse 12, you'll note this. Now when Jesus had heard that John was cast into prison, he departed into Galilee. You see, he withdrew from Jerusalem area because John now had been taken by Herod and put in prison. And verse 13 reads, and leaving Nazareth, he came and dwelt in Capernaum, which is upon the seacoast in the borders of Zebulun and Naphtali. We have here the Lord Jesus shifting his headquarters from the south to the north, and from Nazareth, his hometown, over to Capernaum. Now, Matthew does not give us the details here, and I think that you ought to notice that the Gospels are not attempting to parallel each other. One is not a carbon copy of the other. This attempt today to harmonize them is a big mistake. I have in print why four Gospels, and each one was written for a definite purpose, and not one of them was to be a biography of the Lord Jesus. No one could give that, but each presents his case to reach a certain segment of the human family. And this is to reach the religious element. It was written primarily to the nation Israel. It actually was written in Hebrew. Papias and Eusebius, church fathers, both say that as well as others. Now, we find here that the Lord Jesus moved his headquarters to Capernaum, and Matthew doesn't give us the reason. We're told that actually, he was rejected in his hometown. Now, he went down to Capernaum, and as far as I can tell, Capernaum became his headquarters and continued to be his headquarters until the time he went to Jerusalem for the last time to be crucified. And as far as I can tell, he never came to Capernaum after his resurrection. I don't think that he ever came there again. He had already pronounced a judgment on it because this is the place that saw so many of his miracles. And we'll see later on in this gospel, woe unto thee, Capernaum. Now, we have then that statement, he's moved his headquarters there. Why did he do that? Well, the other Gospels will not give you the reason, but Matthew gives you the reason, because everything he's recording, it's to show you that the Lord Jesus is the fulfillment of the Old Testament prophecies, and that everything he did, he's moving according to prophecy, and that actually we have here, therefore, the fact that he moved from Nazareth to Capernaum was all for a definite purpose. And here it is, verse 14, that it might be fulfilled, which was spoken by Isaiah the prophet, saying, and here is the statement, if you want to find it in Isaiah, it's in the 9th chapter, the first two verses, and also in the 42nd chapter, verses 6 and 7. I'm reading verse 15 here. The land of Zebulun and the land of Naphtali, by the way of the sea, beyond Jordan, Galilee of the Gentiles, the people which sat in darkness saw great light, and to them which sat in the region and shadow of death, light is sprung up. So that he went into this area, and I do not have time to develop this, but if you'd want to do some investigating, you'd find it very profitable to see the condition of that area at the time the Lord Jesus was there, when he was raised as a boy. It's called the Gentile country. And out of the Roman Empire, many had come into that area. It was a very wicked area. It was a very worldly section. It's a marvelous resort area around the Sea of Galilee. Now, these people in that area were very far from God. They were close to Jerusalem, but very far from God. And he goes into that area to Capernaum and not to Jerusalem to make his headquarters. To those people, here a great light breaks upon them. His very presence, of course, created a responsibility for those people, and our Lord judged them later. Now will you note verse 17, from that time Jesus began to preach and to say, repent, for the kingdom of heaven is at hand. Now he picked up right where John the Baptist left off. That was here the message, repent, turn around, come to me, the kingdom of heaven is at hand, in the person of the king, of course. You couldn't have the kingdom without him. The kingdom of heaven is at hand. And simply stated again, it's the reign of the heavens over the earth. These theologians today, my, some of them have made this a very complicated expression. For a poor preacher like I am, it's just a very simple expression. It's just the reign of the heavens over the earth. And that's what he's going to bring to this earth someday. After all, this earth is to be heaven for an earthly people. They'll go into eternity right here on this earth. Now, the church has a heavenly hope. And actually, the earthly hope is a marvelous hope. It's the hope of the Old Testament. Now, will you notice verse 18? And Jesus, walking by the Sea of Galilee, saw two brethren, Simon called Peter, and Andrew his brother, casting a net into the sea, for they were fishers. And he saith unto them, follow me, and I'll make you fishers of men. We have in the Gospels at least three calls that the Lord made to these men. They were called first, you find him meeting them in Jerusalem. John gives us that. Then this apparently here is the second call that was given to them. They had seen him before. The first time he never called them, but now his second meeting with him at the Sea of Galilee, he calls them. And then you'll find they went back to fishing. Mark gives us that in detail, and also Luke. And you'll find that he called them again, and that was to apostleship. That's the wonder of it all, that he called men like this. And I've always felt if he'd call men like these men, he may be able to use me, and he may be able to use you. How wonderful it is to know he doesn't call perfect men. Now he saith unto them, follow me, I'll make you fishers of men. Now, he may not make you a fisher of men because you're not a fisher. You're not in the fishing business. Maybe you're in some other business, but he'll use you. And whatever your talent might be, if you turn it over to him, he could use it. I used to tell a lady that was a member of my church years ago, she could bake the most wonderful cakes in the world, but she is tongue-tied when it came to talking to anybody. And she used to deplore the fact. And I said, never occurred to you, maybe the Lord wants you in the church to cook cakes. Somebody says, well, that's ridiculous. No, it's not, friend. Whatever your talent is, God can use it if you'll let him use it. That's the important thing. And I don't care whether you got a talent or not, he can use you. And he won't have us all doing the same thing because we all don't have the same gift. The body of Christ has many members in it, and they're not all the same members. Now will you notice, and they straightway left their nets and followed him. And going on from thence, he saw two other brethren, James the son of Zebedee and John his brother, in a ship with Zebedee, their father, mending their nets, and he called them. I'm not going to deal with these men, but in the other Gospels, we're going to get a little better acquainted with them, by the way. Very interesting men. And they immediately left the ship and their father, and they followed him. And Jesus went about all Galilee. Now, this is in the north section now, teaching in their synagogues. He's teaching and preaching the gospel of the kingdom. What is it? It's at hand, in the person of the king. They are to accept and receive him, and healing all manner of sickness and all manner of disease among the people. Literally, friends, there were thousands of people in that day that Jesus healed. Now, we're going to see Matthew specializes in letting you know that. And if we'll pay attention to it, we'll find out there weren't just a few isolated cases. Thousands of people. That's the reason they never question his miracles. There are too many of them walking around. By the way, I live in Southern California. I don't see many of these so-called miracles walking around. They don't seem to come my way. Verse 24, and his fame went throughout all Syria, and they brought unto him all sick people that were taken with divers diseases and torments, and those which were possessed with demons, and those which were lunatic, and those that had the palsy, and he healed them. Notice the multitudes. And there followed him great multitudes of people from Galilee, from Decapolis. Now, Decapolis were 10 cities on the east side of the Jordan River, and from Jerusalem. Now, they came up from Jerusalem and from Judea and from beyond Jordan. That means a long ways off. He is ministering there in the north. Now, we find in the next three chapters, Matthew 5, 6, and 7, we've come to the first major discourse that Matthew records. He records three major discourses, the Sermon on the Mount, and then in Matthew 13, the Mystery Parable discourse, and then in Matthew 24 and 25, the Olivet discourse. The Sermon on the Mount is the manifesto of the king. And the Mystery Parable Discourse gives the direction the kingdom of heaven will take after his rejection. And then the Olivet Discourse is prophetic. It looks to the future. Now, there's another discourse in John's Gospel, and that all new truth and new relationships with him. And we are vitally connected with that discourse, by the way. Now, we're going to look at this discourse next time in detail. I hope you'll be tuned in because this is very, very important discourse, by the way. So until next time, my beloved, may God richly bless you.
0: Yes. Join us and invite your friends to Why Four Gospels. That's the booklet that Dr. McGee mentioned, available for free download. I'm Steve Schwetz, praying that God blesses you as you walk with him in his word.

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1: Hello, friend. I greet you in the name that is above all other names, the name of our Lord and Savior, Jesus Christ. I'm Tulani. It's an honor to be here with you to go through the programs on TWR Pure Talk together. We're going to join Chuck Sundall on Insight for Living. He's been doing a series on the book of Esther, in a series called Esther, a woman of strength and dignity. And we're joining him for tonight as well as he continues with his study.
2: Have you ever watched a relationship slowly close off? Maybe an adult son or daughter who's drifted behind a wall that you can't seem to reach through. You've prayed, you've waited, and that wall just won't move. Well, today on Insight for Living, Chuck Swindoll recounts a true story in Esther chapter 8. This remarkable passage will breathe fresh hope into every impossible situation you're facing. Because the God who softened the heart of a Persian king can certainly handle whatever wall stands before you. Chuck titled his message, "And the Walls Came Tumbling Down."
3: Esther, verse 3, fell at his feet, wept, and implored him to do something. What's wrong? Well, Haman may be gone, but the edict has still been written. And you know how it is with those edicts from Medo-Persia. It has been written, it will be done. The Jews will die in December. So Esther weeps. It is a document that looks absolutely permanent. It is irrevocable. He extends the golden scepter, which is his way of saying, speak, I'm listening. Verse 5, she said, if it pleases the king, and if I have found favor before him, and the matter seems proper to the king, and I am pleasing in his sight. What a wonderful way for a wife to speak to a husband. No extra charge for that. Let it be written. Let it be written to revoke the letters devised by Haman. Let it be written. It's already written. But I'm pleading for revoking what has been written. Let it be revoked is what she's saying. Unheard of. In the land of the Persians, she says in verse 6, how can I endure to see the calamity which shall befall my people? How can I endure to see the destruction of my kindred? Look, you wonder if there is a wall so thick that God cannot penetrate. You wonder if documents written in that day, just as documents written in our day, are permanent ink. So the king said to Queen Esther and to Mordecai the Jew, behold, I have given the house of Haman to Esther, and him they have hanged on the gallows because he had stretched out his hands against the Jews. Now, here's the pen. Here's the stylus. You write to the Jews as you see fit. Is that incredible? You write another law. Furthermore, he says, seal it with the king's signet ring for a decree which is written in the name of the king and sealed with the king's signet ring may not be revoked. This one is going to stand. This is it. Count on it. They get together the machinery. They put it together. I love the way this reads. Verse 10, he wrote in the name of King Ahasuerus, sealed it with the king's signet ring. Sent letters by couriers on horses riding on steeds sired by the royal stud. Isn't that good? Woo! That's great writing. These are the best horses with the finest couriers, the most responsible record. Let them take the message to 127 provinces and spread the word. The Jews will live. I love it. Absolutely amazing. Look. 13, a copy of the edict to be issued as law in each and every province was published to all the peoples so that the Jews should be ready for this day to avenge themselves on their enemies. The Jews are now protected. They now have their own defense provided by the Persian law. No one can touch them. The couriers hastened and impelled by the king's command went out riding on the royal steeds, and the decree was given out in Susa, the capital. You may not have some person after you. You may have some document, something that's been written, some magazine article, some newspaper article, some transcript, some occupational report, some lawsuit, something written that looks so intimidating, so unerasable. And you're sitting here listening to these words thinking, yeah, but if you only knew who's behind that. I don't care who's behind that. I happen to serve a sovereign God who has yet to go when he finds anything on this earth. Nothing we read frightens him. We live under the hand of the Almighty. All the inhabitants of the earth are as nothing, Daniel 4:35. He doeth according to his will in the army of heaven and among the inhabitants of the earth, and none can stay his hand or say unto him, what doest thou? None. That's the God you serve, child of God. That's the Lord you worship, my friend. We live in a day when documents intimidate. I know. But I'll tell you, it has an amazing result when God steps in, who will rewrite all records. Not only will every knee bow before him ultimately, but every lie will be exposed, every falsehood forever forgotten. Be encouraged if you happen to be living under the dread of what has been written. It is not permanent. I love the way the chapter ends. I like stories that, you know, where everybody lives happily ever after. I even like some fairy tales for that reason. Isn't that romantic or what? I heard of a child whose mother was telling her of Snow White and the Seven Dwarfs, and finally the story ends where Prince comes and he finds her and kisses her back to life. And the little girl's telling her mother about this story. She's heard it at school, and the mother's listening to her, and she doesn't finish. The mother says, and let me guess, they live happily ever after. The little girl said, no, mother, they got married. Ah, that's reality. But here, there is a gloom that has set on the city of Susa and 126 of the other provinces, and it cannot be penetrated. It would be like a scene at Auschwitz or Dachau or Birkenau. No one laughs there. I mean, every day is another movement of the clock toward doom. But look, look. Then Mordecai went out from the presence of the king in royal robes of blue and white, with a large crown of gold and a garment of fine linen and purple, and the city of Susa shouted, isn't that great, and rejoiced. And for the Jews, there was light and gladness and joy and honor in each and every province, in each and every city. Wherever the king's commandment and his decree arrived, there was gladness and joy for the Jews. A feast and a holiday. It was like Christmas and New Year's and Easter all rolled into one. It was like Berlin on the 9th of November. It was like nothing they'd ever seen before. They would sing all night because the gloom was lifted. Look at the last line. I love it. Many of the peoples of the land became Jews, for the dread of the Jews had fallen on them. Isn't that great? Oh, what goes around comes around. Do I speak to you who live in places of gloom and darkness, where laughter is not in the walls, where your life has become grim and borderline tragic? It will not be that way forever. While others go home from church on a Sunday and enter into the love and warmth of a family, you go home alone and you don't find warmth. You find the awful memory of broken relationships, remorse, and guilt. You look with longing at a scene like this one. You watch with tears as the story unfolds on your television, and you think, I would love to be there singing again. This is no irrelevant slice of ancient history tucked away in the folds of Esther's scroll. This is life. This is today. This is written to people who face intimidating, stubborn souls and maybe live with them, maybe married to them, may have children like that. This is written to people whose lives have been scarred by documents and lawsuits, bad reports, rumors maybe, that seems so permanent. This is written to people whose lives are lived within the thick, tall walls of depression and doom. And this chapter says, there is hope. May I go back? There are walls that fall on any day. The good news, maybe sometime good, sometime bad, is that we never know when they're going to. You cannot predict the falling of a wall. I'm thinking right now of a college in the Midwest where there was once a lovely tree that was part of the landscape. It was one of the places students met and talked. I'm told by those who were there on the campus on that day that they heard a large crack that echoed across the campus as this massive oak fell to the ground. When someone examined it, they noticed that within this massive tree, there had been the growing of weakness and even disease, to the point that was all that was left was what appeared to be a strong trunk, but it was nothing more than an empty shell of a tree. And with the blowing of a harsh wind one day, the tree fell. So it is in our lives. You don't know, but God is in the process of breaking a will. You know, I mentioned the man in my own life. There could have been others I could have talked about, but this one stands out. And I want to mention first the walls of stubborn wills. And I want to tell you what seems unchangeable is not. The man had a change of heart. I don't know what brought that about. I do know that he moved, took up residence in another town, another city, wanted to find a church, in fact, wanted to start a church. He couldn't find someone to preach, and so decided to start with a set of tapes. Guess whose? I would have never thought that had I lived 1,000 years. He's changed. The stubborn will may be your own. You may be one of those individuals that has determined, this is the way I will go, and I will get there regardless. No one will stand in my way. I pace my closing words more slowly because I respect what I'm dealing with here. Stubborn people tend not to listen to this kind of talk. I want you to hear it. When I was a student at seminary, I remember hearing a speaker conclude his message with a statement that stayed with me all these years. That was back in the fall of 1959. He said, When God wants to do an impossible task, he takes an impossible person and crushes him. Tozer says much the same thing in one of his works. It's doubtful God can use anyone greatly until he has hurt him deeply. Until he has hurt him deeply. I've quoted that and received a mail from people who have said, you make God appear awfully cruel. It's not cruelty. It's sovereignty. Your stubborn will does not intimidate him. He will bring you to your knees. I say this to people I love today. Some of you are children of God. But the way you live your life, very few can tell it. Because you are so damnably stubborn. You will not give in. And I say to you, you are no match for God. He will break you. He will bend you. He may even have to crush you because he wants your heart. Another wall is the wall of damaging documents. They fall every day. It's amazing how the truth emerges. That which appeared so permanent back at a given time, with the passing of a few years, sometime even months, the truth emerges. And you hold your head in your hands thinking, how could I have thought this in light of the truth I have seen since? Now I know the truth. The problem is in the waiting period, it is hell on earth for the person hanging in the balance. Take hope, take heart, some document that looks as though it will ruin you will pass away. The truth will become known. Third, every day, walls of depression and doom and gloom are penetrated by the wonderful presence of the living God. Weeping may endure for the night, Psalm 30, verse 6, but joy comes in the morning. In a season of the year normally given for family and happiness and laughter of children, you may not find much laughter and you may find no happiness and no children. Weeping endures for the night, but joy comes in the morning. I have discovered that hurting people get perspective that those who have not yet hurt like that lack. Take, for example, David, who writes, before I was afflicted, I went astray, but now I keep thy word. Psalm 119:67. It is good for me that I was afflicted, that I may learn thy statutes. Psalm 119:71. It is good for me. Psalm 119:75, I know, O Lord, that thy judgments are righteous and that in faithfulness thou hast afflicted me. You say, how can I put it to work? How can I make this happen? I want this. I have counsel for all of you to remember, and that is, what is needed is the presence of the Savior and the perspective of the cross. It casts its shadow across all of our lives, and it makes life bearable. You need the Lord God living in your life. You need him residing there in masterful control. You need him there to prompt perspective, or you will fade in anxiety, and your enemy will win the day. The document will destroy you. The gloom will depress you. You'll turn to a bottle or some drug. You'll opt for a lifestyle that you will later regret to fill up the loneliness. All of these things are so available, and they speak loud, strong words of appeal to us. I invite you today to a place of abject affliction. It has blood on it. It once had a man on it who knew affliction like you and I will never know it, who died misunderstood and maligned But it had to be that people like us could have hope. I would like for you to bow your head and close your eyes. And for a few moments, I'd like for you to set aside the stubborn will, whether it's yours or another's, the document that has been haunting your days, the atmosphere that you live in, and I'd like for you to answer, where is Christ in all of this? Where is He? If you're a child of His, how wonderful. All that's needed is to call upon Him this day, this very moment. I've noticed in my life that He gives strength in brief bursts. Over the long haul, He strengthens us, but it doesn't come a month at a time. It comes a moment at a time. Ask for that. If it's a stubborn will you're living with, pray for God to soften it. If necessary, to crush it. Even if it's in you, if it's stubborn enough, it is ruining relationships. Give it to Him. If your visit to the cross today is the first time ever for you, then I invite you to give the Lord your life. He sent His one and only Son, Jesus Christ, to pay the penalty for those sins that you and I regularly commit, so that He might erase the sin question and offer you an answer to your unbelief, forgiveness, security, and hope. You're surrounded by people all around the community, all around the globe, who have surrendered their hearts to Jesus Christ, given Him their wills, their lives, the right to rule. It's your turn. Our Father, find in us an openness that is rare. Give to us a willingness that is not normally found in our lives. And hear our prayer as we call upon You today. Thank You for the relevant message from an ancient book. Remind us once again that all walls ultimately fall, just as all knees ultimately bow, in the strong name of Jesus Christ. We pray. Amen.

Chuck Swindoll has reminded us today that no wall is too strong for God. Not the stubborn will of someone who's making your life miserable. Not a document that seems to seal your fate. Not the gloom that settled over your days. The same sovereign God who softened the heart of a Persian king and reversed an irrevocable decree is at work in your circumstances right now. This is Insight for Living. Chuck Swindoll has an important closing thought in just a moment, so stay with us. Chuck titled today's message, And the Walls Came Tumbling Down. It's number 9 in his 12-part study of Esther, which ends just 1 week from now. And then, our attention will turn to another powerful series. This time, Chuck's focus is on the amazing act for living. Chuck Swindoll has an important closing thought in just a moment, so stay with us. Chuck titled today's message, And the Walls Came Tumbling Down. It's number 9 in his 12-part study of Esther, which ends just 1 week from now. And then, our attention will turn to another powerful series. This time, Chuck's focus is on the amazing attributes of God. The central theme

0: That's when Insight for Living aired its very first radio program. I had no idea what was beginning that day. None. If someone had pulled back the curtain and shown me what God was about to do, I'm not sure my heart could have held the thrill. We were naive. We were stepping out in faith with a national program, and frankly, we had no business being that bold, but we were. And we did, and men and women responded in droves. Not because we were clever, not because we had some sophisticated strategy or a slick marketing plan. They responded because we heralded the only thing that has ever actually changed a human heart, the cross we proclaim. Nearly five decades later, nothing has changed, not one thing that matters. Yes, the reach has grown, the platforms have multiplied. We go places now that would have seemed like science fiction in 1979. Into phones, into earbuds, into languages and nations we could never have imagined on that first Monday morning. But the message, identical. It's the cross, always the cross. Look around at the world around you, bodies failing, relationships fractured. Public discourse that sounds more like a brawl than a conversation, pain in every direction. And right in the middle of all of it, we get to be dispensers of truth, God's truth, the kind that doesn't shift with the headlines or bend with the culture. That's an extraordinary privilege.
1: 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I'm Bill Meyer. 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Tuesday on Insight for Living.

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This is Casting Crowns, if we've ever needed you. After this, we'll enjoy Turning Point with Dr. David Jeremiah, making sense of it all.

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1: What's the hardest part about fully trusting God? For many of us, it's learning to accept His timing instead of our own. Today on Turning Point, Dr. David Jeremiah turns to the 37th Psalm and considers what it really means to wait on the Lord. As he continues the series, Making Sense of It All, here's David to introduce the conclusion of his message, Trusting God in Times of Trouble.
2: Well, today we open our Bibles to Psalm 37, and this is one of the most powerful psalms when you're going through difficulty. Each paragraph begins with an instruction like, trust in the Lord, delight in the Lord, commit your way to the Lord, rest in the Lord, wait on the Lord. These instructions are so powerful, and they're played out in the psalm, and we're going to talk about it today on Turning Point, so don't go anywhere. We're here to help you and encourage you as we study the Word of God together. Just a few months ago, we embarked on a brand new initiative. We released our first ever fiction book. It was called Vanished, and it told the story of the rapture in incredible terms. It was just the first of three in this series of fiction books, and the second one has just now been released. It's called Shattered, and it is the story of what happens on earth after the rapture. From the rapture to the second coming of Christ, the intrigue that takes place on planet Earth is captured in this fictional account. And this book, Shattered, a beautiful new book, is available to you for a gift of any size during this month. Please ask for your copy of Shattered when you make your gift today. Here is part two of Trusting God in Times of Trouble.
3: So here's the first thing. Are you delighting in the Lord? And if you are, the Bible says if you delight in the Lord, He will give you the desires of your heart. When you delight in the Lord, He'll probably change your desires. And He will give you the things that you really want, that He really wants you to want. And when you get them, they'll be the things you always wanted. When you trust in the Lord and delight in Him, He will give you the desires of your heart. Oh, I could give you some testimonies about that from my own life. You say, well, that's true, Pastor. How does one trust and delight in the Lord? How does one delight in the Lord? Well, I want to show you something that I think is a pretty neat little formula that will help you. And that is over in the 119th Psalm, just a few pages over. And I promise you, as you're heading there, I'm not going to read this Psalm. It's the longest chapter in the Bible. Psalm 119. Somebody told me this is the psalm you want to have read when they're about to execute you and they ask you, is there any scripture you would like us to read? This is the psalm you want to have read. But as you know, the 119th psalm is all about the Word of God. The Word of God is mentioned in almost every verse. But interestingly enough, the word delight is found six times in Psalm 119. And I want to run through these scriptures, and you just, if you got your Bible open, you can just follow because I'm going to take them in order. Notice verse 16. I will delight myself in your statutes. Notice verse 35. Make me walk in the path of your commandments, for I delight in it. Verses 69 and 70. The proud have forged a lie against me, but I will keep your precepts with my whole heart. Their heart is as fat as grease, but I delight in your law. Verse 77, let your tender mercies come to me that I may live, for your law is my delight. Verse 92, unless your law had been my delight, I would have perished in my affliction. Verse 174, I long for your salvation, O Lord, and your law is my delight. Now let me ask this question, class. Did you get it? What is the psalmist delighting in Psalm 119? What is it? The Word of God. He may call it the statutes, the law. He uses a lot of synonyms for the Word of God in this psalm. But what David is saying is that he has found his delight in the Word of God. Now, here is the formula for what you do when you're trying to delight in the Lord. I know this will be a bit convicting to all of us, but let's just swallow this pill a little bit together and recognize it's the truth. Here it is. Your attitude toward the Word of God is usually a mirror of your attitude toward the Son of God. Your attitude toward the Bible is your attitude toward Christ. In other words, if you say, I delight in the Lord, and you never open this book, you're just fooling yourself. Because where do you learn about the Lord? You learn about Him in this book, don't you? So when you delight in the Word, that's how you learn how to delight in the Lord. You know what will happen when you start to delight in the Word? You will see Him on every page. Even in the Old Testament, He is prefigured and prophesied and pictured, and His typology is all over the book. When you delight in the Word, you will discover all of a sudden that you're delighting in the Lord. I don't know that you can do one without the other, because the Word of God, both the written Word and the living Word, are united eternally together. Do you delight in the Lord? When you're going through difficult times, get your focus off of your problems and your focus on your Savior and delight in Him. That will keep him in perfect peace whose mind is stayed upon Him. Isaiah 26:3. Trust in the Lord is the first one. Delight in the Lord is the second one. Here's the third one. Commit your way to the Lord. This is verse 5. Commit your way to the Lord, trust also in Him, and He shall bring it to pass. So we're going to say these three things together now, one right after the other. Are you ready? Here's our little formula. Trust in the Lord, delight in the Lord, commit your way to the Lord. Now, what's the difference between trusting in the Lord and committing your way to Him? Well, the word commit means to take something that you currently have and totally and completely release it to somebody else. Literally, what the psalmist is saying is you should take your way, your life, and give it over to God. Commit your life to Him. Roll your burdens on the Lord. Give your stuff to God. And don't hang on to it yourself. This is a common truth, both in the Psalms and in the New Testament. Psalm 10:14 says, the helpless commits himself to you, Lord. You are the helper of the fatherless. Psalm 55:22 puts it this way, cast your burden on the Lord, and He will sustain you. 1 Peter 5:7 is one of the first verses I learned as a little kid going to Sunday school, and here it is, casting all your care upon Him, for He cares for you. When we commit our way to the Lord, we take all of the issues that we're dealing with in our own life. We take the inequities that we see in the world where bad people get promoted and we get passed over. We take the financial things that happen to us when we trusted people we thought were good and we discover they're not. We take all of that, and while we try to do our best to manage it in the power of the Holy Spirit, there comes a point in time for all of us where we have to bundle all this stuff up and just say, Lord, this is way too much for me. I'm just casting it all to You. I'm giving it to You. I was going through, well, my wife still calls it Black May. When I came here some years ago, many years ago now, we had 1 month. It was probably the worst month of our life. Just some turmoil that happened is just kind of one of those things. And I was overwhelmed. I was 40 years old. I'm telling you, this was a long time ago. And I didn't know what to do. I remember going into my office one day and walking into my office and seeing my chair sitting behind my desk. And I just kind of pictured, I said, Lord, I'm not going to sit in that chair today. That's Your chair. I don't know what to do with all this stuff. I'm just going to lay it out before You. I'm putting it on Your desk, Lord. It's Yours. I never felt such a sense of relief in my life to know these problems are not mine. I've given them to God. And when you commit your way to the Lord, He will help you. He will take you through. I mean, here's the problem that we all have, and you see if you're not like me. I give it to God, and then about 2 hours later, I take it back. And I'm walking around thinking, you know what, Lord, I thought I got rid of this. I found that you got to keep doing that over and on. Lord, I thought I gave this to You, but I took some of it back, and here it is again. And you just do it until after a while, you begin to realize that you've committed your way to the Lord. When we commit our way to the Lord, We let him tell us the direction we're going to go. We let him tell us what we're supposed to do. And we let him help us know what we're to do with the troubles that are in our life. Release all these things to him. Let him take them all. So trust in the Lord. Delight in the Lord. Commit your way to the Lord. Here's the fourth one. Rest in the Lord. And this is not about what some of you do in church. This rest in the Lord is verse 7. Notice what it says. Rest in the Lord and wait patiently for him. Do not fret because of him who prospers in his way, because of the man who brings wicked schemes to pass. To rest in the Lord is to be silent before Jehovah God, without clamoring or presumptuous indifference. I love this. Hush before God. Hush before him. Sometimes you just have to get before the Lord, keep your mouth shut, and rest in the knowledge that he's in control. To wait for the resolution of the problem, knowing that God is in charge of the situation, and not only is he in charge of the situation and the solution, he's in charge of the timing too. And notice in this verse, we have two ways we can deal with problems. We can either hush before the Lord, or we can fret. Do not fret. How many fretters do we have here today? Any fretters? Oh, yes. It's a common practice. It's kind of the indoor sport for evangelicals, fretting. Well, let me say just a word about that. The word fret is only found where we're told, do not fret. It's in Psalm 37 three times, and it's over in Proverbs once. I want to show you where it is in Psalm 37 because you're open to that passage right now. Verse 1 says, do not fret because of evildoers. Verse 7 says, do not fret because of him who prospers in his way. And verse 8 says, do not fret. It only causes harm. And then Proverbs 24:19 says, do not fret because of evildoers, nor be envious of the wicked. What David is dealing with is the same thing we deal with in our day today. He looked around at the world in which he lived, and he was under tremendous pressure and pain, and it seemed like all the bad guys were just, nothing was wrong. It looked like all the sinners were prospering and all the saints were suffering. And David didn't understand that, and he was tempted to fret, and so he uses this passage to say, well, wait a minute, don't do that. The English word for fret comes from an old English word, friton, which means to devour, to eat, to gnaw into something. The Hebrew word David actually used as he wrote this in the original language is the word kara, which is at its root the idea of growing warm and blazing up. Now listen carefully to what this means. Put these two pictures together. Think of fretting as a rat inside your soul gnawing away at you. Think of Satan as an arsonist, setting little blazes of distrust inside your heart. David is saying something like this. He said, I have been young and I am now old. I have seen many things. I have suffered many burdens. I've learned many lessons. But based on a lifetime of experience, my advice is kill off the rats and put out the fire. Do not fret. It only causes harm. When you think about gnawing and burning, what does it make you think of? Have you ever had an ulcer? Lots of people today, ulcers are just eating them up. I remember hearing someone once said to a patient, a doctor said to him, he said, if you don't cut out your resentment, I'm going to have to cut out part of your intestine. Because fretting is not only not a good thing spiritually, it's a very bad thing physically. And David said, fret not. Do not fret. Because if you put your trust in the Lord, you won't have to fret because God, you see, isn't finished with the wicked yet. You may think that those guys out there who are doing all these bad things, who are ripping us off and all of this, why is God allowing that? Well, just wait a minute. God isn't finished with them. In fact, if you go through this psalm, you will discover God is in charge. Let me just read you some verses. Psalm 37:2, for they shall soon be cut down like the grass and wither as the green herb. Verse 10, for yet a little while and the wicked shall be no more. Indeed, you will look carefully for his place, but it shall be no more. Verse 20, but the wicked shall perish and the enemies of the Lord like the splendor of the meadows shall vanish. Verse 34, when the wicked are cut off, you'll see it. Verse 35 and 36 says, I have seen the wicked in great power and spreading himself like a native green tree. Yet he passed away, and behold, he was no more. I sought him, but I couldn't find him. Here's a little parable that will help you see what I think David is trying to get us to understand. Suppose Rip Van Winkle. Suppose he lived in Germany back in the 1930s, and he had watched Hitler rise to power, spreading himself like a green bay tree and enslaving the small nations beneath his shadow. It would have been a time of terror, and indeed it was a time of terror. And so one day, sensitive Rip Van Winkle climbs a high mountain to get away from the chaos in the valley and see if he can see life in a little better perspective. And at the top of the mountain, he falls asleep for 20 years. Oblivious to the horror and the suffering and the revolutionary changes caused by the Second World War, he descends the mountain in the early 50s, and he's confused and bewildered by all the changes about him. A vacant lot where his house once stood, a prison reduced to bombed out rubble, a different flag flying on the city hall. Where are the brown shirts, the Gestapo, the concentration camps? Where are the armies of the Third Reich? Where is Hitler himself? The destroyer has been destroyed. And Rip Van Winkle, whether he's a religious man or not, can echo the psalmist. I have seen the wicked in great power, spreading himself like a green bay tree. Yet he passed away and he was not. And I sought him and I couldn't find him. And we're reminded that even in this world today, sometimes Almighty God plays out the drama of justice in just one single lifetime. If you had lived in the early days of my story, you would have thought the world was plagued with the insensitive, wicked cruelty of Hitler for as long as you could see. One day, Almighty God, sitting on his throne in glory, said, "That's enough!" And it was over. And one day, my friends, all of the evil we see in this world that so troubles us, that we'd like to scream out at, we put our trust in the Lord, and our trust is this: God is in control. And one day, you and I will wake up, whether on this earth or in glory, and it will be gone. And we will be in the presence of the one in whom we have trusted forevermore. So here's what David is saying: trust in the Lord, delight in the Lord, commit your way to the Lord, rest in the Lord. Here's the last one: wait on the Lord. Oh, I don't like this. Rest in the Lord and wait patiently for him, verse 7. Do not fret because of him who prospers in his way. Let me just say this to you all. Time is nothing to God. It's nothing to him. And it ought to be more like nothing to us. God's never in a hurry. Why are we? God is never early. He is never late. He's always on time. And sometimes when we want these things to be resolved in our own schedule, we say, God, why don't you hurry up and get this done? And God isn't listening to us because he's not on our schedule. I hate to tell you that. God is not obligated to work out the issues of our life on our own schedule because God doesn't have a schedule like ours. God is not affected by time. When you are waiting on the Lord, here's what you're doing. It doesn't mean you have to be passive and sit with your hands folded and not try to deal with some of the issues in your life. When you're waiting on the Lord, you're not lagging behind him. You're not walking ahead of him. You're not indifferent to what he's doing. You're not worrying about what he's doing or what he's not doing. Waiting for the Lord, the word wait is found two other times in Psalm 37, verse 9, that evildoers shall be cut off, but those who wait on the Lord, they shall inherit the earth. And Psalm 37, 34 says, wait on the Lord and keep his way, and he shall exalt you to inherit the land. So trust in the Lord. Delight in the Lord. Commit your way to the Lord. Rest in the Lord and wait on the Lord. I want to tell you that the Lord Jesus loved Psalm 37. Did you know that? Because one day when he was speaking and giving us the Beatitudes, he quoted one of the most important verses in the psalm that we have studied today. You see, there are many today who are saying the righteous are being defeated. They're saying, in a sense, that the righteous is foolish and there's no reward for being righteous. They see the success of sinners and the suffering of saints, and they reason that virtue has no reward and vice has no punishment. It makes no difference how you live, they say. It doesn't pay to be good. I hear that, and so do you. In its own way, that comes through in our conversation. But now the psalmist makes this great affirmation, so great that Jesus echoed it in his Beatitudes. Look in your Bibles at verse 22. Here's what the psalmist says. For those blessed by him shall inherit the earth, but those cursed by him shall be cut off. And the Lord Jesus, going into Psalm 37, giving us the Beatitudes of Matthew chapter 5, said, blessed are the meek, for they shall inherit the earth. And one of the reasons we don't get it is because we don't understand that meekness is not weakness. Meekness is power under control. Meekness is having all that you need to do whatever needs to be done, but understanding the importance of being restrained. And there never was anyone who was meeker than the Lord Jesus himself. We would not believe these words had we not watched him live. Even from the lips of Jesus, we would question the validity of these words. But listen to me. Let me remind you of who he is. He who could have entered the world as royalty came as a baby in a barn. He who could have commanded a conquering army rode into the city on the back of a borrowed donkey. He who could have crushed men into submission appealed to them with words of sweet reasonableness and loving acts of mercy. He who could have destroyed his enemies with a single stroke allowed them to lead him like a lamb to the slaughter. Yet let me ask you this question. Who has inherited the earth? Christ or his enemies? Who alone continued his triumphant march through the centuries while kingdoms and empires and thrones and dictators have risen and fallen again? But here stands Jesus, triumphing over it all, the meek inheriting the earth. Jesus of Nazareth, you see, is history's supreme vindication of a Hebrew psalmist who once dared to predict that the meek would inherit the earth. Because of Jesus, the most righteous man who ever lived, crucified by the ultimate concentration of human wickedness and raised from the dead to the throne of the universe, we can believe that in God's world, it does pay to be good. Jesus shows us the way. And he says that while it seems as if wickedness is triumphing, just wait, just watch. One of these days, the scripture says, every knee shall bow and every tongue shall confess that Jesus Christ is Lord to the glory of God the Father. Hallelujah. What does that mean to you and me? We're on the winning team. We are. Some days you get discouraged and get a little bit disoriented, but when you begin to trust in the Lord and delight in the Lord and commit your way to the Lord and rest in the Lord and wait on the Lord, you will see Jesus high and lifted up with his arms stretched out over all the chaos of this world, and he is in control. Hallelujah. Amen.
2: Now, here we are at the end of this message, getting ready for the next time around, where we're going to talk about when trials become our teacher. And where else could we go but the book of Job to learn from that? We'll talk about that tomorrow. I hope you'll be with us. Till then, this is David Jeremiah. I'm here every day, Monday through Friday. This program is called Turning Point. We teach the Word of God every day. 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

0: Seek Ye the Lord, a song by the Discovery Singers here on the station that speaks hope to the world. Blessed to be here with you, enjoying your company on the station that speaks hope to the world as we continue with our programs. I hope you're taking notes and just enjoying taking in the Word of God and allowing it to transform you to be more and more like Christ. Pastoral integrity is the theme tonight on today's teleserving today, and we're joining Andrew Cook with today's topic.
1: Welcome to Serving Today, the program for those serving God's church. I'm Andrew Cook, and it's good to be with you again. This time we begin two new series, The Trinity. Luke Jenner helps us with this fundamental doctrine. And Ian Flanders joins us again with a practical series on pastoral integrity.
2: May the grace of our Lord Jesus Christ and the love of God and the fellowship of the Holy Spirit be with you all. Amen.
1: A strange way to start a new series, perhaps, but it introduces a new subject for the next few programs, God the Three in One. This is also called the doctrine of the Trinity. We're going to learn about God's oneness and his threeness, about the unity of God and the three distinctive persons who are the one and only God. To help us with the Trinity, we're delighted to have Luke Jenner with us. Luke grew up in a Christian family. After leaving home, he studied at Bible College, and he's now assistant pastor of an evangelical church in the south of England. The Trinity is a deep mystery which our human minds struggle to understand. Yet, this truth is what the Bible teaches about God. One writer has said that the Trinity is fundamental to the Christian life, but for many of us, it's not talked about very much. Luke Jenner agrees that the Trinity can be a difficult or even embarrassing subject to teach about.
3: You're perhaps questioned by people of other faiths or those who don't believe in the Trinity at all, and people think it's difficult to get across. But it's important to realise that the study of the Trinity is just the study of God. God is Trinity. He always has been. He always will be. So it's not something to be afraid of. It's good news. And I think people need to be taught that, and that needs to be affirmed in our churches.
1: What sort of difficulties or problems do people tend to have with the subject of the Trinity?
3: The very fact that it's a mystery is about the being and nature of God, somebody that is far above us, who is our maker, our creator, infinitely wiser than us. Of course, there are going to be things which we don't understand, and so that presents us with a problem. But if we are to submit to the scriptures and be sure that what we're saying is biblical, then we need not fear that kind of problem, but rather need to come back and to worship God.
1: And because this is a difficult doctrine, there is a danger of misunderstanding the Bible's teaching on the Trinity, and some have tried to illustrate it. At this point, if you're teaching your congregation about the Trinity, it may be worth asking your people to think about what sort of pictures the Trinity brings to mind. However, Luke Jenner says that reducing God to a neat illustration doesn't work.
3: Human beings have no device to bring understanding to what's finally incomprehensible. To try and get a complete picture of what the Trinity means is an impossibility. I suppose the illustrations, say, of an egg, you know, an egg has a shell and it has a white and it has a yolk. So there's three parts, but there's only one egg. But that's a wrong illustration, because the doctrine of the Trinity teaches that all three persons in the Trinity are the one God. They have the exact same indivisible essence of God. And so in an egg, the yolk is not the whole egg, it's just part of the egg. And so that would be a wrong illustration of the Trinity.
1: Can I also just ask you to explain the expression, the essence of God?
3: The essence of God is what God is in his nature, in all that he is, in his infinite being, his love, his justice, his wisdom, and everything that makes God what God is. is his essence. And I'm saying that every person of the Trinity has that essence in themselves.
1: As this can be a difficult topic to deal with, there's a tendency to make the Trinity to be even more complicated. But, says Luke Jenner, it doesn't have to be that way.
3: There's a temptation, I think, to view the Trinity intellectually, perhaps as some kind of mathematical problem. How does 1 plus 1 plus 1 equal 1? Or to view it very philosophically. Really, the point is to understand that this is a real God who has really got involved in real history, in real lives, and has come in the person of Jesus Christ to reveal himself to real people in our lives, in our history. And so it's not just to be treated as something far out there, but something that's really very involved with us as Christians.
1: And that is the point. God himself has got involved with the world as the triune God. By doing so, God expressed, he showed the relationships that exist between the three persons of the Trinity, Father, Son, and Holy Spirit. That's why the Trinity is such an important doctrine to understand, because those relationships are fundamental to who God is and what he is like. Well, in this programme so far, we've done some theology. Now, here's Derek French with something a little bit more practical.
4: We welcome Ian Flanders back to Serving Today. Regular listeners will already know his voice, and today he's going to start a new series. Could you introduce it to us, please, Ian?
5: Yes, certainly, but first I want to thank you for your welcome and to say a warm hello to all. And the subject we're going to look at over a number of programmes is that of pastoral integrity.
4: Maybe you could start off, Ian, by telling us what integrity is. What does it look like?
5: Yes, integrity is a word that some might not be familiar with, and we're going to unpack its meaning and apply it to our roles as pastors or leaders in the series that lies ahead. Basically, integrity means being honest, being reliable and trustworthy. It's about having good and strong moral standards and living in a way that is consistent with those standards. Now, as Christian leaders, our moral standards should come from the Bible. So, integrity is about practicing, about living out what we believe, preach, and teach. When the Apostle Paul wrote to his co-worker Timothy, he exhorted him, "Watch your life and doctrine closely." And he said that he should set an example to the believers in speech, in life, in love, in faith, and in purity. This is basically a call to integrity.
4: Well, I think we're beginning to understand what pastoral integrity looks like, but could you take us on a bit further, please, Ian?
5: Yes. For today, we can perhaps look more closely at three aspects of pastoral integrity: sincerity, consistency, and reliability.
4: Well, let's go through those one by one. What is sincerity?
5: Sincerity is about doing things for the right reasons, about having the right motives in our pastoral ministry. To help understand this, could you read from 1 Thessalonians chapter 2, verses 3 to 6, please, Derek?
4: Yes, this is Paul writing to the church at Thessalonica. "For the appeal we make does not spring from error or impure motives, nor are we trying to trick you. On the contrary, we speak as men approved by God to be entrusted with the gospel. We're not trying to please men, but God who tests our hearts. You know we never used flattery, nor did we put on a mask to cover up greed. God is our witness. We were not looking for praise from men, not from you or anyone else."
5: So in this text, Paul defends his ministry and stresses that he is a preacher of the gospel for the right reasons, that he is sincere in his motives.
4: So what are the right reasons or motives for being involved in gospel ministry?
5: Well, Paul speaks of his desire to please God. He has received a call from God to take the gospel to the Gentiles, and his motives are basically to be faithful to that call and to glorify God by accomplishing the task entrusted to him. And we glorify God not only by preaching gospel, but also by behaving in a way that God expects us to.
4: Paul Paul also mentions some insincere motives, doesn't he? It would be good to underline these.
5: Yes, you're right. In this text, Paul identifies at least two wrong or insincere motives for being involved in Christian leadership. Firstly, greed, and secondly, popularity or fame or seeking the good opinion of men. And we need to examine our own hearts. If we're involved in Christian ministry because we think we can make money out of it and become well off by exploiting churches and Christians, then these are insincere motives and we lack integrity. Similarly, if we're in Christian leadership because we're seeking the approval of men, or because we want to build ourselves a little empire that will bring us popularity, esteem and glory, then once again these are wrong reasons and we lack integrity.
4: Yes, these are heart-searching questions, Ian. Now, you also mentioned the need for consistency. What's that about?
5: Well, we've already mentioned that we need to practice what we preach. We need to live out what we believe. That is consistency. If we teach our congregations to be honest, but are known to be liars ourselves, then that is inconsistent and lacks integrity. If we teach our congregations to be satisfied with little, but we drive around in a flashy car, then that is inconsistent and also lacks integrity. But I think we can take the idea of consistency a little further.
4: In what way, Ian?
5: Well, we need to be consistent in the way we treat people. We should treat all people more or less in the same way. James talks in his letter about Christians who would reserve a wonderful welcome to someone rich and well-esteemed who entered the church, but who would hardly look at a poor person. That is inconsistent. We shouldn't show favouritism or discriminate, especially if it's just to serve our own interests and desires. Which brings us back to the question of sincere motives.
4: Well, thanks for that, Ian. The third word you mentioned was reliability. We haven't much time left, but could you define this a little for us?
5: Yes. Reliability is about doing your best to do that which you have said you will do. It's about keeping your word and being dependable and trustworthy each and every day. If you say you're going to visit someone, then you must make every effort to do so. If you say you're going to conduct a meeting, then you must be there to do it. Of course, things can happen from time to time that prevent us from doing what we said we would, but there must be real and serious things that prevent us from doing so. And if we make up excuses that are light or untruthful, then this is wrong and lacks integrity.
4: Well, again, thank you, Ian. We have to stop there, but we'll return to many of these issues in future programmes. And next time, we'll be asking why integrity is important.
1: Thanks to Ian and Eric for that very practical and challenging introduction to pastoral integrity. Next time, here on Serving Today, we'll also be continuing the series about the doctrine of the Trinity. We'll learn how the Church came to believe and define it, and in later programmes we'll focus on what particular parts of the Bible teach the Trinity. We trust that both of these new series have got you interested, and we therefore hope you'll be able to join us again next time. So until then, this is Andrew Cook saying goodbye. May God the Father, God the Son, and God the Holy Spirit give us sincere hearts as we guide and teach His people.

To receive a copy of a free book on the Trinity, please send a message via WhatsApp to this number, +27 72 641 4475. Here's the number again, +27 72 641 4475.

0: hope you've had a great time. During your time with us on the station that speaks Hope to the World, TWR Pure Talk, as we continue tonight, if you hear something that you would like to understand better and you have a question for us, do not hesitate to talk to us. We love your feedback. We love hearing if these programs are making the impact that we're praying they make in our lives as we seek a closer walk with God. 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
1: Let us run with endurance the race that is set before us, looking to Jesus, the founder and perfecter of our faith. The Apostle Peter wrote, "Christ suffered for us, leaving us an example that we should follow in his steps." Following in those steps requires us to make fundamental changes in our priorities. If you're willing to do that, please stay with us. From the Moody Church in Chicago, this is Running to Win with Dr. Erwin Lutzer, whose clear teaching helps us make it across the finish line. Thus far in our series on following Christ, Erwin Lutzer has given us some priorities that would change if we did what Jesus would do, reminding us of Christ's determination to do God's will, even when tempted by the devil.
2: I will do the will of God regardless of the consequences, no matter how much it costs, regardless of the implications. He said, "I have come to die, and die I will." And his face was set directly toward Jerusalem as he began to go the last steps on earth before the crucifixion. Jesus said that I am willing to do that, committed to do the will of God. John 8, he says these words, "The Father hath not left me alone, for I do always those things that please him." Crowds didn't matter. In fact, he said to the Pharisees, he said, "How can you even believe if you seek honor from men and seek not the honor that comes from God alone?" Sometimes people say, "Well, you know, I just don't have that much faith." Well, there are many reasons for a lack of faith. One is a defiled conscience, it says in 1 John. But another reason is Jesus said you can't believe if you are only seeking the honor that comes from men and not the honor that comes from God alone. Now, as I was thinking over these five priorities of prayer, of people, of purity, of patience, and of purpose, it dawned on me that one way that we could really prove to Christ that we loved him. Wouldn't you like to do that? He said to Peter, "Lovest thou me?" Let's suppose Jesus is asking you that question today. Would you really like to prove that you love him? I'll tell you how. Make some really tough choices in his favor. Make some tough choices in his favor. And these five priorities would really enable us to make those tough choices. Think, for example, of the priority of time. If we began to take seriously prayer and people and all the other things that we have mentioned, it would mean the rearranging of our schedules. It would mean that our time would be God's and no longer ours. We could not say, "I have a free day and I can do whatever I like." We would say, "What would Jesus do? What would Jesus do?" The priority would force us to make some tough decision regarding our schedules, regarding our comfort zone. Our comfort zone. You know, we feel comfortable with those who are of our kind. I feel comfortable with Christians. Sometimes I don't feel that comfortable with non-Christians. Yesterday evening, I went to a basketball game because my daughter was playing, and they won, by the way. But I was at the basketball game and I was sitting there thinking of this message, in addition to watching them play, of course. But I said, "Now, would Jesus be here?" And the answer is, yes, of course he'd be here. He'd be here making friends of sinners and asking them questions that would lead them into truth. Yes, Jesus would be there. But what it means is that if we are serious about following Christ, we must break out of that comfort zone and learn to befriend sinners whom God has come to seek and to save. It means that we would make some tough decisions regarding our emotions. We would have to give up some of our bitternesses, some of our petty difficulties that we may have, some of our prejudices. It would have tremendous implications in terms of our money. What kind of a car would Christ drive? How much money would Jesus Christ give? If he were married and had a family, how much would he put into a retirement account? What would Jesus do if he were me? That's a question. I mean, I think that Jesus would influence our pleasures, wouldn't he? I mean, just think of saying, now, what would Jesus do with what is sometimes called discretionary time? How would Jesus spend that hour? You know, as I was thinking about this past week, what he was asking me is, are you willing to live this year? Making every decision, facing every situation, just simply saying, what would Jesus do? And then trying to find the answer to that question, which sometimes may not be hard to find and sometimes difficult to find. But in those cases where it is clear and you know intuitively, of course Jesus would do this. Would you be willing to say, by God's grace, that's the way I'd like to live this year? What would Jesus do? And I was agonizing and I was saying, Lord, this could be a very revolutionary concept. It could impact the way I preach. It could impact the ministry at the church, my family. It could impact my schedule. Lord, hold it. But then I thought of something that was of great comfort to me. Do you know that no matter what Jesus may require of me, no matter what he may require, it'll always be less than what his love for me required. It'll always be less. There is no way that my love for Jesus Christ will ever cost me as much as his love for me. Because I can't think of any sacrifice that I have to make in the next 365 days that would be equivalent to being nailed to a cross. I can't think of anything that Jesus would ask me to do that would cost that much. And that's what he did for me in obedience to the will of the Father. Listen, there's some of you here who are in businesses that if you began to ask the question, what would Jesus do? You might find out that your business would go under. Because what you are doing may not be totally, totally honest. It may also mean that some of the things that you are doing are really honest, perhaps, but outside of the will and the purpose and the desires of God, though they are honest. You say, well, I'd lose my business. I say this to you lovingly, but with a smile on my face. So what? Jesus went to the cross because he loved us so much. We'll never have to do that. I mean, we may have to die as martyrs sometime. I don't have any plans to do that in the immediate future, but maybe someday. But Jesus Christ did so much for us. Is it unreasonable for us to say, Lord Jesus, whatever, wherever, whatever the results, whatever the consequences, I will follow you and ask, what would Jesus do? And when I have my answer, when I know what he will do by your grace and your power and the strength of the Spirit and the Word which needs to be poured into my heart to give me that grace, I will do it. I will do it. Perhaps you heard that story of a man who took his son to work one day and he was responsible for a big, huge drawbridge. And over that drawbridge, a train would run a couple of times a day. But now the drawbridge was up because a huge steam liner was coming through the river. And after the steam liner had gone through, the man began to let that drawbridge go down until suddenly he heard screams ring out. And he looked down and he saw that his son was in among the gear system of this huge contraption. Now the drawbridge was up because a huge steam liner was coming through the river. And after the steam liner had gone through, the man began to let that drawbridge go down until suddenly he heard screams ring out. And he looked down and he saw that his son was in among the gear system of this huge contraption. But he had only a

0: to do the only reasonable thing that it seemed to do, and that was to just let that drawbridge continue to go down and to let his son be torn up and killed. And he did that. And as the train went over that drawbridge, the people that were in it waved out the window at the man, not knowing the tremendous price that he had just paid for their safety. Isn't that the way in which the world is? They go on their merry way. They go doing their thing, totally unaware that there was a Jesus Christ who went to the cross, and while being reviled, he did not revile in return. When he suffered, he threatened not, but he committed himself to God. He gave himself over to God the Father, and he hung there, and he died there. And now the text says, to you and to me, having freely received the gift of salvation without strings attached, the Bible says, now you follow in his steps. Is it unreasonable that Jesus would ask us to do that? Is it unreasonable? Many years ago, Henry Light wrote a song. It says, Jesus, I my cross have taken, all to leave and follow thee. Destitute, despised, forsaken, thou from hence my all shalt be. Perish every fond ambition, all I have sought and hoped and known. Yet how rich is my condition, God and heaven are still my own. The text reads, for you have been called for this purpose, since Christ also suffered for you, leaving you an example for you to follow in his steps. And we might add, whatever the cost, whatever the cost.
1: Well, this is Pastor Lutzer, and you know, my friend, I think it is so important for us to realize that Jesus Christ came to do the will of the Father, and now it's our responsibility and our privilege to do his will. And as emphasized in the message, the Bible teaches very clearly that we are to follow in his steps. We think of his commitment. We think of his willingness to suffer. We think of the clarity of his desire to please the Father. All of us ought to pray that that should indeed be our desire as well.
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1: 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Now, we are joining Pastor Safamakana for tonight's edition of The Living Word for Africa. 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We have Woman to Woman with Mrs. Freed. All this coming your way right here on TWR Pure Talk, including tonight's edition of Leading the Way with Dr. Michael Youssef. 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
0: 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Your teacher is Pastor Asafamakana. 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

0: What an inspiring song by Annie and John Beba, song called I Will Follow. In our study today, Pastor Asafa Makanga will share with us from Isaiah chapter 22, verses 1 to 25. We join him now.
1: Today we meet in Isaiah chapter 22, the burden of the valley of vision. By the way, the valley of vision is Jerusalem. We're looking at the history of Shebna and Eliakim. This burden evidently refers to Jerusalem, as we shall point it out under the comments of the verses. The burdens began way off at a distance in Babylon, and they have continued to come nearer to Jerusalem. Now the storm breaks in all its fury upon the holy city. The burden against the valley of vision. What ails you now that you have all gone up to the housetops? Isaiah 22 verse 1. The valley of vision refers to Jerusalem, as verses 4, 8, 9, and 10 imply. Jerusalem was built on several hills with valleys running between them. The city is surrounded by high mountains. In relation to these, Jerusalem appears to be in a valley. Hence, Isaiah's reference to Jerusalem as the Valley of Vision. The expression Valley of Vision is another of Isaiah's paradoxical statement again. Mountain of Vision would be understood because the mountain is the place of the far or higher view. Moses stood on Mount Nebo to view the promised land. Our Lord Jesus looked over Jerusalem from Mount of Olives, but in Scripture, a valley symbolizes a place of sorrow, humbleness, and death. Because the vision here is one of sorrow and coming battle, the valley is the proper place for the vision. Now, curiosity and fear sent people to the housetops to inquire about the approaching disaster. See the Assyrian siege of Jerusalem in Isaiah 36 and 37. In that last siege, our Lord warns people to leave their housetops and flee. Unlike when this prophecy was given, when people were to see the Assyrians coming. Here is Isaiah 22 verse 2 to verse 5. You who are full of noise, a tumultuous city, a joyful city. Your slain men are not slain with the sword, nor dead in the battle. All your rulers have fled together. They are captured by the archers. All who are found in you are bound together. They have fled from afar. Therefore I said, look away from me. I will weep bitterly. Do not labor to comfort me, because of the plundering of the daughter of my people. For it is a day of trouble and treading down and perplexity. By the Lord of hosts, in the valley of vision, breaking down the walls, and of crying to the mountain. You see, the sound of modern warfare include the scream of jet aircraft, the chopping rhythm of helicopters, the concussions of bombs exploding, and the rapid fire blasts of assault rifles. Now, by contrast, the noise of ancient warfare was primarily the sound of human beings crying out, either in victory or when they are defeated. Those who are rejoicing or those who are crying as they die. Now, the din of battle can be heard in Isaiah's vivid description here of the fall of Jerusalem. Battle is coming and it is bringing darkness. It makes it even into a valley. So we sense that dimness. What is happening? There is the shouting from the rooftops, according to verse 1. There is also the thud of arrows shot by the armies of skilled archers. As verse 2 to verse 3 says, It says, you who are full of noise, tumultuous city, a joyous city, your slain men are not slain with the sword, nor dead in battle. All your rulers have fled. They are captured by the archers. All who are found in you are bound together. They have fled from afar. But not only the thud of arrows, there is also the mourning and the weeping of captives. According to verse 3 to verse 4, I'll just read verse 4, which says, therefore I said, look away from me. I weep bitterly. Do not labor to comfort me because of the plundering of the daughter of my people. So there is the mourning and the weeping of the captives. There is the pounding of battle rams on the city gates and the walls, according to verse 5. For in that day of trouble, the treading down and perplexity by the Lord of hosts in the valley of vision, breaking down the walls and of crying to the mountains. Further on, in that battle, there will be the clamor for help that never comes. Again, in verse 5. Then the thundering of chariots and the neighing of horses is alluded to in verse 6 to verse 7. And finally, the collapse of houses in order to furnish building materials for fortifying the cities. In verse 10, that's what it talks about. Now, to hear the wail of the wounded and the moans of those in mourning is to catch an echo of the human pain unleashed whenever cities are destroyed. Do you, like me, watch the news in the world? There is pain, there is anguish. This will happen in Jerusalem. You also saw the damage to the city of David, that it was great. And you gathered together the waters of the lower pool. You numbered the houses of Jerusalem and the houses you broke down to fortify the wall. Isaiah 22, verse 9 and 10. Hezekiah actually took these precautions in defending Jerusalem. According to 2 Chronicles chapter 32, and one of the things he did was to put a wall around the fountain so that the city would not run out of water. You can still see it in that land today. This section refers to the future, my friend. As Dr. Jennings put it, the history eventuated in the deliverance of Israel, the prophecy in its capture. Therefore, the history does not fulfill it. Just what siege and enemy is in the mind of the prophet, Persia is mentioned by name, but Jerusalem was in ruins while Persia was in power. And apparently, all the enemies who have come up against Jerusalem are before us here, from the Assyrians, who only laid a siege but did not enter the city, to the last enemy from the north, who will threaten the city but will not enter it. The interval between these two has seen this city captured more than any other. This is the burden against Jerusalem. We now move brief from the case of Shibna and Eliakim. Now, the unusual insertion at this point of a historical document out of the archives of Jerusalem during the reign of Hezekiah is worth noting. Many have seen a picture of the Antichrist in Shebna, while Eliakim sets before us none other than the Lord Jesus Christ, who will supplant the Antichrist in this world. Thus says the Lord God of hosts, go, proceed to this steward, to Shebna, who is over the house, and say. Isaiah 22 verse 15. Now, the term steward, which is your Hebrew word soken, occurs only here in the Old Testament, but is found in the literature of surrounding peoples as the title of a high government official. He probably was a prime minister or an important secretary of finance, a very high position. The description here who is over the house indicates that this corrupt official probably occupied the position of influence as a prime minister or as a secretary or a minister of finance. Now, Shebna, there, he was a cheap politician under Hezekiah. Apparently, he was misappropriating the funds, according to 2 Kings 18:18, 2 Kings 19:2, Isaiah 36 verse 3, 37 verse 2. This is why we reach the conclusion that he probably was the minister of finance. But what was characteristic of him? He was misappropriating the funds. What have you here, and whom have you here, that you have hewn a sepulch here, as he who hews himself a sepulch on high, who carves a tomb for himself in a rock? Isaiah 22 verse 16. What we have here is that Shebna was building a tomb to perpetuate his name. Shebna is an example of one who should have been mourning, according to verse 12, and he should have been caring for the needs of the people, but rather he was rejoicing, as mentioned in verse 13. And he was preparing himself a grand tomb. Such rock-cut tombs exist across the Kidron Valley from Jerusalem now, where the village of Silwan is now located. The inscription on one indicates that it could be the one which Shebna actually built. For this corruption and dereliction of duty, the Lord had him removed from his office, and ironically, he was to die and be buried in a foreign land, according to verse 17 to 19. He was replaced by Eliakim, who would be a father to the inhabitants of Jerusalem. But that description of a father to the inhabitants of Jerusalem implies that he would be concerned about them. He would seek to serve them. And of course, verse 21 talks of it, and chapter 36, verse 3 describes his father heart. Numerous times, scripture makes the point that God brings about a reversal in people's prospects depending on how they respond to him. That is a principle of scripture. He reverses some of our prospects. He reverses even some of our fortunes. Or, even if you were supposed to face doom, if you respond to God, that may be reversed. If you were bound for something good, and then you disobey God, that may be reversed. In this case, the proud and the wicked who defy God will be brought low, while the poor and the meek who honor him will be raised up. Shebna, a man of Isaiah's time, offers a case study in this principle. The problem with Shebna's sepulch or tomb was that it typified the careless attitude of God's people. Shebna was not merely planning for his death. He was building himself a grand monument when he should have been on his knees crying out to the Lord for mercy. He was puffing up his own image and pride. Therefore, God assured him that he would never use the elaborately carved tomb, but would die in a foreign country. Meanwhile, another official named Eliakim would inherit Shebna's position. You see, my friend, God still humbles the proud, according to James 4, verse 6. For that reason, God's people do well to take a personal inventory to see whether they are arrogantly ignoring what he has asked them to do, or whether they are fulfilling his will with humility and obedience. So I will drive you out of your office, and from your position, he will pull you down. Isaiah 22 verse 19. Shebna, I think, is just also a manifestation of the Antichrist. Then it shall be in that day that I will call my servant Eliakim, the son of Helkiah, I will clothe him with your robe and strengthen him with your belt. I will commit your responsibility into his hand, and he shall be a father to the inhabitants of Jerusalem and to the house of Judah. Isaiah 22, verse 20 to verse 21. You see here, Eliakim was the statesman who succeeded Shebna. Eliakim was an unselfish man. He and Shebna are in contrast here. And Isaiah has brought together these men who are more than paradoxes. They are opposites. Shebna pictures Antichrist, and Eliakim pictures Christ. The language is very typical. The key of the house of David I will lay on his shoulder, so he shall open, and no one shall shut, and he shall shut, and no one shall open. Isaiah 22, verse 22. Now this verse reminds us of the words of Christ in the New Testament. He said in Revelation chapter 3, verse 7, "And to the angel of the church in Philadelphia write, these things says he who is holy, who is pure, he who has the key of David, he who opens and no one shuts, and shuts and no one opens." How wonderful it is, my friend, to place your life in the hands of him who is able to close or open any door. That is why Jesus said, "I am the way, the truth, and the life. No one comes to the Father except through me." He specifically also said, "I am the door and the nail." You see, only through Jesus Christ can you establish a relationship with God. Here is Isaiah 22, verse 23 to verse 25. "I'll fasten him as a peg in a secure place, and he will become a glorious throne to his father's house. They will hang on him all the glory of his father's house, the offspring and the posterity, all vessels of small quantity, from the cups to all the pitchers. In that day, says the Lord of hosts, the peg that is fastened in the secure place will be removed and be cut down and fall, and the burden that was on it will be cut off, for the Lord has spoken." Now this prophecy is very specific. As the prime minister over the house, Eliakim here would determine who would be allowed to see the king, a position of great authority and trust. He would also make decisions that only the king could overthrow. He would be the person upon whom people would rely like a peg driven into the wall. However, if the people trusted him rather than the Lord, they would be disappointed. We also have the phrase "in that day." It refers to the great tribulation period, as we have seen. And this verse refers to Shebna as he pictures the Antichrist. And many people will put their trust in the Antichrist who is to come. They will look to him for help. They will think he is the Christ, but he will just be a nail that will ultimately fall to the ground. My friend, have you ever had an experience like this? You drive a good nail into the wall, you hang a heavy coat on it, and it falls down. The Lord Jesus Christ is the nail in a sure place. Shebna was a nail that came down, and so will all others who are like him. They will all fall down. Are you hanging everything you've got on the nail that is in a sure place, or you are hanging it on something that is not secure? Many people are not. They are hanging everything that they have on something that is not sure. For instance, they make investments. Some trust in lawyers, and we know that lawyers make mistakes. Some trust in banks, and we know that banks go bankrupt. My friend, lawyers, bankers, politicians, educationist and whoever you may name are nails not in a sure place. They are nails that will fall to the ground. Some people have even trusted a preacher and have found that he was not a nail in a sure place. Only Christ is a nail in a sure place. I hope you are hanging your life and everything that you have on Him, the sure place.
0: That was Pastor Asafu Baganga. Yes, lawyers, bankers, politicians, and so on are not nails in a sure place. Some folk have even trusted a preacher and have found that he was not a nail in a sure place. Only Christ is a nail in a sure place. I hope you are hanging your life and everything you have on Him. This has been the Living Word for Africa. 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
3: Life can be a tad chaotic at times. Making order out of the things that unexpectedly confront you, that unsettle you, can be a challenge. But behind the chaos lies a hidden order, if only we'll go looking for it. Hi, I'm Bernie Diamond, and welcome again to Fresh. Look, science has made huge strides forward since Isaac Newton posited his laws of motion back in 1687. In fact, the more science has advanced, the more evident it's become that the universe is governed by mathematical constants so finely tuned that even the smallest change would plunge creation into complete chaos. If gravity were only a fraction stronger, stars would burn out almost instantly, slightly weaker, and galaxies would never form. The same is true of the speed of light, the charge of electrons, and everything else. Without doubt, this extraordinary precision, often referred to as the fine tuning of the universe, points to a God of order, not chaos. Genesis chapter 1, in the beginning, God created the heavens and the earth. The earth was without form and void, and darkness was over the face of the deep. And the Spirit of God was hovering over the face of the waters. And God said, "Let there be light." And there was light. Do you imagine that the God who created this whole universe can't bring a bit of order to the chaos of this world, to the messy things you travel through in life? The same Holy Spirit who hovered over the deep, who created everything from nothing, who fine-tuned the universe, is the one who, despite all that the world shouts at you, despite all the evidence that confronts you, will bring a wondrous order to your chaos. In fact, He's already begun. That's God's Word, fresh for you today. Man, there is such power in the Word of God. power to change lives, a power to change your life.
2: 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Dallas Holmes sings To The Glory. After this, we join Mrs. Freed on Woman to Woman, followed by Women of Hope.

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1: Hello, friends. The second chapter of the book of Daniel exalts the power and the grace of God in a wonderful way, and I hope that you will make time to sit down quietly and read it. We find a continuation of how God honored the one who honored him, and it is brimful with encouragement to those who are faced with perplexities that they cannot get through, but who will take them to the Lord and let him work. This one was so filled with purpose and determination to follow God's way, he found himself coming up against people and things that were beyond him and beyond his wisdom, but he did not faint and fall out by the way. There are just two special thoughts that I want to pinpoint out of the chapter, as they will affect us in our daily walk with the Lord. But first of all, let's just take a quick glance at the situation in which he found himself. And this way, we will be better able to realize the almighty power of God. Today, we are introduced to a very irritated and frustrated person. And most of us dislike that kind of situation, because it is hard to know what to do. Anyway, this king was desperately troubled because of a dramatic dream that he had during the night. And he sent for the very wisest astrologers, magicians, sorcerers, and all the rest. But not a single one of them was able to give him an interpretation. They were baffled, as well they might be. They were speechless. They had no answer. And consequently, the infuriated king had the death sentence passed upon them. They wanted to number Daniel and his friends amongst them too, but God had other purposes than theirs. Those astrologers and others had talked about the gods, but Daniel bravely faces the situation with hope and trust in the living God. They were depending on their own powers, but by contrast, Daniel depended on the wisdom and the might of God. With confidence, he said to the king, "Give me time, and I will tell you your dream." This was a desperate situation, but God was equal to it, and Daniel knew that. So God's pattern begins to emerge through the one who had purpose of heart to seek him. Everything else and everyone else may fail, but he cannot. Don't we often sing, "God can do anything but fail"? But do we always remember it in the hour of testing? This brings us to the first thought I want to leave with you. He went from the king to his house, and there gathered his three friends, that they might ask counsel and wisdom from the Lord. And this was no formal prayer meeting. The situation was a desperate one, and because Daniel had told the king that he would bring an answer, then God's glory was also at stake. So they made their appeal to the highest power, and having done that, they relaxed, while during the night, God gave the answer to Daniel in a vision. He chose his own way to make it known to the one who had honored him, while at the same time, he completely confounded the wisdom of those who trusted in their own powers. Have you ever watched God do such a thing for you? And at the same time, defeat the powers that were set against you? Their prayer was answered and brought forth a volume of praise and thanksgiving. Daniel did not hesitate. He acknowledged God's supremacy and power, his wisdom and his mercy. He gives thanks because God had made known the thing that they had desired of him. He had solved for Daniel the king's problem. Then, in the strength of that answer, Daniel went out to meet the king and tell him what answer God had given. His confidence was rewarded. Paul, writing to the Philippians, reminded them to make known their requests with thanksgiving. And this is just what we see in these few verses in Daniel chapter 2. As you read on, you will find that the outcome was for the glory of God. I suppose that most of us face situations in our lives at some time or another when we feel utterly incapable of giving an answer. Maybe not nearly so drastic as this was for Daniel, but to us it looms so big and we simply feel we cannot face it. We need direction and we need God's intervention. We make our appeal to him and often we say, "Lord, this is beyond me. I am baffled. I don't know what to do next. Give the answer. Cause me to know it. Lord, do what no one else can do. Frustrate the evil designs and honor thy name." I think we often use words like these when we come to the Lord with our problems and distresses that overwhelm the spirit and often make us afraid. And in his mercy, he hears us and grants our petition, making us able to pick up the threads again and face the day with whatever may come. But do we remember to be thankful? Before we go out to talk with others about what the Lord has done for us, has he heard our voice? Thanksgiving to him, personally to him. In our extremity and weakness, we told him how we felt and what we needed. And having received an answer, have we thought about taking the time to thank him for working for us, for giving us counsel, wisdom, direction, deliverance, whatever it may have been that we asked and received? This is something we should think about when we find ourselves pouring out our hearts to the Lord when he is so gracious to us. He brings us relief in his own way, and he should hear our notes of thanksgiving. It is easy just to take things for granted, and I think there are often times when we fail to return and give him thanks. The story is told of a surgeon in Scotland who performed an operation on a man that gave him real relief. He was so helped that after he had paid the fee, he sat down and wrote a letter of thanks to the surgeon. In the course of a few days, he received a reply saying that he was going to keep that letter among his prized papers, for it was the first letter of thanks he had received. Well, you can imagine how he felt and how glad the patient must have been that he bothered to express his thanks. And how much more should not we give thanks to God for what he does for us day by day as he answers prayer? I'm sure there was an awful lot of noise and fuss in the palace on the day when the wise men had no answer, and the infuriated king would not speak in a whisper. But when Daniel looked to his God, the answer was given quietly, and tremendous things resulted from it. When you pray, you may not hear a sound or see a movement, but God will work. And last week's thought fits in here again today. Them that honor me, I will honor. And this is just what he did for Daniel in this second chapter. Well, I hope I have whetted your appetite to sit down and to read about it for yourself, and then be thankful. Bye-bye, and God bless you.

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1: Did you know that if you want to grow a healthy plant, your soil needs to be alive?
2: I don't think I ever thought of soil being alive. I've only thought of people, animals, and plants being alive.
1: Well, that's what we're going to talk about today.

0: Hello, I'm Carol. Welcome to Women of Hope. I know you have a garden, Tammy.
1: We do have a garden, and we are just getting ready to till and prepare the soil so that we can have fresh vegetables and fruits this summer.
0: That's right. Some time ago, you told us that you love your garden.
1: I do. And today, we want to talk about the soil that you use to make a garden. You can't just plant things in any soil anywhere, can you?
0: If you do a lot of work in your garden, you may already know about what to put in the soil to make things grow, but you still might learn something new today.
1: We talked to our gardener friend, and he told us about this soil that's alive. If your soil is just sand or clay, you won't grow much, if anything, in your garden. We found that out last year. Sandy soil won't hold the moisture, and clay holds too much.
0: Wait a minute. We better say this again because it's important. Sandy soil won't hold moisture or water, and clay holds too much water.
1: That's right. So the soil needs to have lots of little creatures such as bacteria, fungi, worms, and little tiny bugs. Most of these you can't see, but they do a lot of work.
0: And that's what we mean by soil that's alive.
1: That's right. All these little creatures eat up the big things like scraps or leaves or pieces of wood and break them down into small grains that contain the food the plants can use. And they help air and water get down into the soil and hold it there so the roots can grow quickly and the little hairs on the roots can reach out into the tiny spaces between the grains of soil. The more they can get air and water and the food they like, the better the plants will grow. If the conditions in the soil are not good, these creatures will die. Or at least the good ones will die. And the ones that are bad for your plants will grow too fast, like the fungi.
0: Well, Tammy, I think we all want to know how to keep these good little creatures healthy.
1: What keeps your body healthy?
0: Well, the right amount of air and water and sunshine and food.
1: That's right. And that's what keeps the creatures in the soil healthy. Of course, they don't all need or want to actually be out in the sunshine. But they need the other things, the air and water and food.
0: Now that we know this, how can we help the soil to be full of life and action so that the plants will grow?
1: Plants and animals that have died provide the food for the little creatures. This includes leaves and stems and old pieces of wood and dead insects and animals, and manure and urine from live animals.
0: Most gardens have these leaves and stems and old pieces of wood and dead insects and maybe even little animals that have died. We just need to add the manure.
1: That's right. Someone nearby may have a goat or a cow or a buffalo or some other animal, and you can gather up the manure that they leave lying around. The manure can be put straight onto the soil or mixed in with it. Or you can start off by putting it in a bucket of water for a couple of days until it's nice and smelly. Then water the plants with it. Mix it with the other water first so it doesn't burn the plants. And if you use urine, mix that with water too. And don't put these things too close to your plants, or they may burn the roots and stems. Put them at a little distance so that by the time the roots get to them, the worms and other creatures have changed them into a form that the roots can use for food.
0: Now, it's important that we remember what to do with the manure. We could mix it straight into the soil, but not straight into or onto the plant, or it might burn the plant. Or we could mix it with water first until it becomes smelly, and then it's ready to be put on. But we need to put it a little bit away from the plant so it won't burn the roots, and the little creatures in the soil will turn it into good food for all your plants.
1: That's all it takes. Let's think about how we might do that in our own garden.

0: Welcome back to Women of Hope. We're talking about soil that's alive and what we have to do to make it that way to grow our vegetables. Our gardener friend told Tammy all about it.
1: If you have a shady corner in your yard, one way of making good soil is to make a compost heap. This is where you make a pile of leaves, small twigs that you've chopped up, manure, grass cuttings, and kitchen vegetable scraps. Don't add any meat, as it might attract rats or mice, or bread, as it will go moldy. It's best if you can keep it from falling over by using a frame of wood, branches, or cardboard. Mix it up every few days. If the conditions are right, the fungi and other creatures make the mixture hot, and then it cools off. After a few months, this will turn into good, live soil that you can mix with the other soil in your garden.
0: What can you do if you don't have room for a compost heap?
1: It doesn't matter if you can't make a compost heap. You can and other creatures make the mixture hot, and then it cools off. After a few months, this will turn into good, live soil that you can mix with the other soil in your garden.
0: What can you do if you don't have room for a compost heap?
1: It doesn't matter if you can't make a compost heap. You can just put the leaves and other things on the surface of the garden.

0: or vehicles have driven over it.
1: It will need a lot of work. It will be hard work to dig it, so you may be able to add leaves and manure on top of it for a while and let the creatures do some of the work for you. If your soil is shallow, because it's on top of rocky ground, you may need to make raised garden beds. That's what we did in our yard. You may be able to do this by making a border of wood or rocks. Put in extra soil and straw and manure and the other things we've talked about, and you will at least be able to grow plants that have shallow roots, like herbs, green onions, radishes, spinach, and other green leafy vegetables like bok choy and cabbage.
0: Well, there's one thing that loves to grow in my garden, and that's weeds.
1: Oh, yes. Weeds love my garden, too. If you have lots of weeds in your garden, of course, they will take away the light and water and food that your vegetables need. They must be taken out as soon as they appear so that all that lovely live soil is left for your plants.
0: Thanks, Tammy. We've learned a lot from our gardener today about good living soil.
1: We did. And he said, happy gardening, and I hope you will soon have very productive soil. Soil that's alive and produces lots of lovely vegetables for you and your family. I found a cute little children's poem about gardening. It's called Dig In by George Shannon. Dig a little, dig a lot, dig a brand new garden spot. Plant a little, plant a lot, plant the seeds and bulbs you've bought. Wait a little, wait a lot, wait much longer than you thought. Pick a little, pick a lot, share the best bouquet you've got.
0: That is a cute poem, and it reminds me, it's a really good idea to encourage our children to do some gardening with us, or have a garden of their own to take care of. It gives them a chance to learn so much, and to enjoy watching things grow. And there's nothing quite like eating what you've grown yourself, is there?
1: In a moment, we're going to hear a story from God's Word, the Bible, about soil and growing. Jesus, God's Son, was with a large crowd of people by the lake. There were so many people crowded around him that he got into a boat and talked to them from there. He told them a special story. Stay with us to hear what he said.

0: I'm glad you stayed with us here on Women of Hope to hear our special story from God's Word. This story is called a parable, a story with two meanings.
1: Jesus got into a boat and sat in it while all the people stood on shore. Then he told them many stories in the form of parables, such as this one. A farmer went out to sow his seeds. As he was scattering the seeds, some fell along the footpath, and the birds came and ate them up. Some of the seeds fell on rocky places where they did not have much soil. They sprang up quickly, because the soil was not very deep. But when the sun came up, the plants soon wilted under the hot sun, and since they didn't have deep roots, they died. Other seeds

0: weeds fell among thorns, which grew up and choked the plants. And still other seeds fell on fertile soil, and they produced a crop that was 30, 60, and even 100 times as much as he had planted.
1: That's like some of the soil we've been talking about, isn't it? The path is so hard that nothing will grow there. The seeds won't grow into it, and so the birds get all of it.
0: And those rocky places where the soil is not very deep, the plants look good for a little while. In fact, they grow quickly because the soil is warm. But if there's a hot day, they quickly die. That shows us that the roots were not very deep, doesn't it?
1: Then those weeds. I have lots in one corner of my garden at present, and they're choking the vegetables. I don't get much food from that part of the garden. I'll have to do what our gardener told us to do and pull out the weeds.
0: Ah, but the good soil sounds really inviting, doesn't it? For each seed that is planted, a crop grows 30, 60, or even 100 times as much as had been planted. That's what we want, isn't it?
1: But what did Jesus mean by this? Was he just talking about a garden? Remember, we said that a parable is a story with two meanings.
0: Well, Jesus liked to use stories about gardens because most of the people listening to him had gardens and understood very well what he was saying. But that wasn't the real point of his story. Listen to what Jesus said later as he explained the story himself. Now, listen to the explanation of the parable about the farmer planting seeds. The seeds that fell on the footpath represent those who hear the message about the kingdom of God and don't understand it. Then the evil one comes and snatches away the seed that was planted in their hearts. The seeds on the rocky soil represent those who hear the message and immediately receive it with joy. But since they don't have deep roots, they don't last long. They fall away as soon as they have problems or are persecuted for believing God's word. The seeds that fell among the thorns represent those who hear God's word, but all too quickly the message is crowded out by the worries of this life and the attraction of money, so no fruit is produced. The seeds that fell on good soil represent those who truly hear and understand God's word and produce a harvest of 30, 60, or even 100 times as much as had been planted.
1: Wow. These are important things that Jesus is saying. When we see a bird pecking up seeds on a path, we can remember that the evil one, Satan, is looking out for people who don't really understand what Jesus is saying, and he snatches it away quickly so that they won't keep thinking about it. I don't want to be like that. I want to understand the message and follow Jesus. I'm excited about what he says. It's so true. But I'm saddened about the next part, about the seed that fell on rocky places, being like someone who is excited to receive the word of God. But because they don't know a lot about God, problems, persecutions, and superstitions make them fall away.
0: It is sad. People who don't know what the Bible says about God and who he really is don't have the deep roots of faith and trust, and they soon fall away. But let's keep on going to hear about the others and see what we can learn. A third type of soil is full of thorns. In this story, the thorns are the worries of this life and the attraction of money.
1: Well, who doesn't have worries? That really applies to me.
0: And me. We all have worries of some kind, don't we?
1: And as for wanting to have lots of money, I do think about it. It looks like that could be a trap.
0: I think so. Jesus is saying that we won't bear fruit. We won't have a life that is pleasing to God or satisfying to ourselves or helpful to others if we spend our time concentrating on our worries or how to become rich.
1: I like the last one best. I want to hear and understand the Word of God. I want to bear fruit. And I want to bless lots of people.

0: What a lovely song. It tells us that God has a plan for our life and that the trials that we may go through are to help us to have greater faith in Him. Tammy, we've learned a lot today about how to make sure the soil in our garden is alive. And remember what the gardener said? Our soil needs to be alive and healthy to make our plants grow. We need the right amount of air, water, and food.
1: But do you remember in the story Jesus told? He talked about the seed being like the message of the kingdom of God. What is that message? And how can we be like the soil that's deep and fertile and ready to make the seed grow?
0: The message that Jesus gave to the people was the good news that He came to give us new life. He told us that God, His Father, loves us very much. In fact, so much that Jesus gave His life for us. He died on the cross to take away the punishment that we deserve for all the wrong things that we do.
1: Remember Roz told us last time that God gives us laws to live by? She also said that we can't keep these laws, didn't she? We all make mistakes and do the wrong thing. So God made a way for us to come back to Him, and He wants to have a relationship with us. He loves us, and He wants us to love and serve Him.
0: So if we hear that message and we ask God to forgive us, we become His children. Then He wants us to grow, just like the seed in the good soil. How do we make it grow? By thinking about what He says in His Word, by agreeing with what He says, and by obeying it. Let's ask God to help us understand this message, and then pass it on to others. Then the message will multiply, just like when you plant a seed. It grows into a plant, and the plant produces more seeds. And we plant those seeds, and they grow, and so on, so that in the end, you have 30 or 60 or 100 times more than when you first planted.
1: We've enjoyed our time with you today, but now it's time to go. If you would like to know more about this message that Jesus told, please contact us at this station or email us.
0: Goodbye. God bless you. And our prayer for you is that you have a great week filled with God's blessings.
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7: 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We are hearing the series called Awesomeness of God's Grace. 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
8: In 1973, my wife and I were driving from Sydney to Melbourne in Australia. Back then, there were no highways, two lanes, one going in each direction. That's all it was. And I was a second year seminary student, and so we were driving a luxurious 1965 Volkswagen Bug. In fact, what happened on this particular trip, for a long period of time, we got stuck behind a large truck that was moving too slow for my liking. And I don't need to tell you what that was doing to the well-known area of my weakness. And every time I saw a straight stretch, and I would say, now it's time for me to pass. Sure enough, another truck or a car would be coming on the horizon. Meanwhile, I was sure that my bride of less than 2 years was praying for me quietly. You say, how do I know that? Well, I knew that because she kept asking me every few minutes, do you want me to drive? Well, that went on for a little longer. I declined her invitation, by the way, as you can imagine. It went just a little bit too long for my ability to handle. And finally, I got my chance. I looked up there, and there was enough straight road and no oncoming traffic that I could see. And I have almost gone around the truck when another truck popped up on the horizon, coming straight for us. Well, I put the car in the lower gear and the pedal to the metal, as they say, like I've never done before. And we felt there's a surge that pulled us forward, a rush of reserve power that we'd never thought that this little car had in it. And that rush, of course, that reserved power glided us safely into the left lane. They drive on the left side there. It wasn't that I was on the left side. It's funny because in America I drive on the left, in Australia I drive on the right, so I always do the reverse. But I want to tell you that as I read this passage and I thought of my experience, I have become convinced in my own heart that God has a reserve grace, a reserve strength that is reserved for the time of desperation and desperate need. And it propels us to pass the trucks of life. My strength, says the Apostle Paul, made perfect in weakness. Turn with me, if you haven't already, to 2 Corinthians chapter 12, verse 9. I'm going to look at the whole passage, but I want you to look at that verse first. That is the core verse. My grace is sufficient for you, Paul. That's what God is saying to him. For my strength becomes perfect in your weakness. What is the Lord saying? The Lord is saying that there is a reserve of spiritual and supernatural grace power that are reserved for the times of spiritual emergency. There is strength and there's power in the grace of God that is given to us to rush us through in the times of emergency. I don't think anyone among us, anyone who's listening to me, that have not experienced that when they looked around and they saw their circumstances and the circumstances were tough and hard to live with, and they looked up in life and saw a truck coming on the horizon, but they did not panic. Now, if you haven't, please talk to me afterward. I'd like to talk with you. Now, if you've never been there, rejoice, you will be. I don't think there's a single person among us who had never experienced that during the time of pain and the time of disappointment and the time of loss, that they did not feel desperate. Whether it was a loss of a loved one or a loss of a job or a loss of a fortune, whether it is that report from the doctor that made your heart race, whether it is a rejection by a spouse or a rejection by a family member, whether it is a deep betrayal by a friend, whatever it may be, I think most of us would know what that feels like. And when these trucks in life come bearing down on the horizon, when we see them there on the ridge coming at us, we can do one of two things. We can either panic and get into a mess, or we can draw upon the grace of God that is given to us in order to allow Him to pull us back into safety. That's the two choices we have. We are in the midst of a series of messages entitled The Awesome Grace of God. And in the very first message, we looked at the God of grace and how in the Garden of Eden, he dealt graciously with Adam and Eve despite of their disobedience. He slain an innocent animal in order to cover them with his righteousness. And then we saw how from Ephesians chapter 2, the Apostle Paul said, we were dead, spiritually dead in our sin and our trespasses. But then the grace of God came as undeserved favor, as undeserved kindness to us, and raised us up from our death into life eternal. And then we saw in the last message what it really means to fall from grace. And today what I want to talk to you about is the sufficiency of the grace of God for every moment of every day in which we live. The sufficiency of the grace of God to sustain us. Paul obviously was facing some sort of a truck that was coming on the horizon and that were causing him a great deal of pain, a great deal of panic. When this truck showed up in his life, the Apostle Paul began to pray. Now, what kind of a truck? I don't know. Either Mack truck or small truck, big truck, none of us really know. What kind of a thorn in the flesh did the Apostle Paul experience? We don't know. Oh, you can imagine the speculation that has been going on for nearly 2,000 years. Everybody had an idea. Everybody had a speculation. Well, there's some group of people said, well, he must have, because he mentioned the word flesh, it must be a weakness in his moral character. In fact, John Calvin thought so. Others have said that it was malaria that he picked in mosquito-infested swamps of the lower coastal Asia Minor. Yet others have thought that the Apostle Paul was suffering from epilepsy. Some others have said that he must have had a speech deficiency because he tells the Corinthians that he is not eloquent in speech. Still others have said that he must have been inflicted with guilt for the fact that his fellow Jews refused to believe in the Messiah of God. But one of the plausible explanations is that he had a serious eye infection. And that serious eye infection not only restricted his sight, but it also caused him a great deal of embarrassment. For he tells the Galatians in chapter 6, verse 11, that he, after he dictated the letter to the scribe, he took the pen and he was writing his name. He said, I'm signing my name in large letters so they know it was Paul. Whatever it was, it really doesn't matter. But what matters is this. Listen to me carefully, please, because this is important. What matters is this. This was no minor irritation. This was not getting his, automatic car opener not working. This was no silly inconvenience. This was not a felt need, as we all talk about all the time. No. This thorn in the flesh for the Apostle Paul was a physical torment. It was a torment day in and day out. It was a torment hour in and hour out. He was in severe pain. It was an embarrassing thing for him. And the reason I say that is because in the previous chapter, from the chapter that was read to us, chapter 11 of 2 Corinthians, the Apostle Paul talks about the horrendous things that were happening to him. I mean, he was shipwrecked. He was stoned almost to death. He was lashed 39 times, several times in several cities. He was beaten. He was imprisoned. He went hungry. He went thirsty. And yet all of this, he never prayed to God and said, God, take these things away from me. Not once. Not once do we see him praying that these things will go away from his life. But meanwhile, he persists in prayer over this issue. Whatever it was, please hear me right. It is no accident that God the Holy Spirit, who authored the Bible, did not tell us specifically what the problem was. It is no accident. The Holy Spirit left out this whole thing deliberately, so we don't know what it is. Why? So that all of us, every one of us who go through any form of suffering can identify with the Apostle Paul. I believe it with all my heart. If it was the eyesight, only those who have eyesight problems can identify with the Apostle Paul. If it is depression, only those who suffer from depression would have identified with the Apostle Paul. But that way, it is left up to us so that we can imagine the Apostle Paul hurting whatever hurts us.
9: That way we can imagine him suffering with what makes us suffer. That way we can imagine him agonizing with whatever makes us agonize. This godly man quietly asked the Lord to intervene and deliver him quickly, just like you and I often do. And there's nothing wrong with that. Nothing wrong with asking the Lord. I know that in the evangelical community, there are those on the one extreme who say, don't ask God for anything just in case it's not consistent with His will. You ask Him and it'll be up to Him if it's consistent with His will or not. Amen? Then we got those on the other extreme who just basically use God like a bellhop. Now, God, give me this and give it to me now. Hurry up, God, I want it now. Give it to me now. Give it to me. 7 o'clock, 5 after 7. If you're not there, God, then I know you're not listening to me. That's the other extreme. And both are wrong. God told us to call, to ask. And that's what the Apostle Paul is doing. He's asking. But God's response was, listen carefully, Paul, my grace is sufficient for you, for my power is made perfect in weakness. There's one thing you must understand about grace as we've been going through it in this series of messages. Grace equals power. That's what it means. Grace equals power. That power is nothing like it in the world, has no equivalence in the world. Why? Because that power is so unique that it can raise a dead soul, a dead spirit inside of us into life. It is a supernatural power. It's a unique power. And it is that same power that the Apostle Paul is talking about here that can sustain us through all the difficulties of life. As you've heard me say, grace saves us, grace sustains us, grace takes us home. Now, beloved friends, I want to tell you this very day, I want you to hear me right. Whatever your hurt may be, whatever your suffering is, whatever pain that you feel deeply, whatever grieving that is crushing you, God's promise for the Apostle Paul is yours today. My grace is sufficient for you. My grace is sufficient for you. My grace is sufficient for you. My grace is sufficient for you. My grace is sufficient for you. My grace is sufficient for you. Whatever you're facing, God's grace is sufficient. My grace will give you power to overcome. My grace says God will give you strength to make you persevere. My grace will give you sufficient weapons for victory. My grace will buoy you up above the raging storms. My grace is going to propel you above the raging winds in your life. My grace is sufficient for you. Can you say amen?
10: Amen.
9: Let's say it together. My grace is sufficient for you. Well, before I get carried away, I want to give you three things that I want you to always remember whenever you're facing a thorn in life, whatever it may be. The three things are these. Satan is the manufacturer of all thorns. Secondly, God's grace is able to take away the sting. And thirdly, God's grace brings roses out of thorns. Look at verse 7, please, of 2 Corinthians 12. Verse 7. The Apostle Paul said, he said, this thorn of mine was a message from Satan. What is he saying? He's saying that he is the manufacturer, that he is the source, that he is the author of all pain, of all suffering, and of all thorns, with all their varieties, whatever they may be. Let me tell you something. Satan never, never sends you a love letter. He never sends you a love message. Satan never gives you good news. He only gives you bad news. In fact, whenever you feel a dread in your life, that is not from God. It's from Satan. But I want to tell you something very important about this. One of the cruelest things that you can say to a person who is suffering of no fault of his or her own, one of the cruelest things is for you to be like Job's comforter. You familiar with them? They kept saying to him, Job, there must be a sin in your life. Job, there must be an unconfessed sin in your life. Job, there must be something there. Job would respond and said, look, I've searched all the closets. I got them all cleaned. Job said, look, I've confessed sins I haven't even committed. I have done all that is humanly possible, and I know there is nothing in my life. And yet they kept going. There must be a sin somewhere. There must be a sin somewhere. You need to look carefully. Go back and go back and go back. When somebody says, I have examined my life, I have confessed my sins, stop there. And I want to tell you something. If somebody persists like Job's friends and comforters, stop them. Give them a hug and leave them. On the other hand, there is another extreme. Listen to me carefully, please. There's another extreme. Those who go around and say, look, just pretend that you don't have a problem. Have you heard some of them? Pretend that you don't have a problem. Just don't confess it with your lips. And if you don't confess it with your lips, you don't have it. I mean, you talk about burying your head in the sand. Pretend reality is not what it is and you'll be all right. We must be honest and call evil evil. We must be honest in calling sin, sin. We must be honest in calling illness, illness. We must be honest in calling suffering, suffering. We must be honest in calling pain, pain. It is wrong to gloss over evil. It is wrong to gloss over suffering. It is wrong to gloss over pain and call it something else. Why? Because the author of all sufferings is Satan, and Satan would love to cause Christians to suffer. That's what he does for a living. Satan is the manufacturer of all thorns. But secondly, God's grace takes away the sting. You know, in that dark hour when Jesus died on the cross, there is no doubt in my mind that Satan was celebrating. Satan thought that he is now triumphant. Satan was partying all night long. Evil seemed to have succeeded. Evil has seemed to have gained the upper hand. But listen, the celebration was short-lived. The celebration was short-sighted. Why? Because God was planning the resurrection. Because God was bringing good out of the greatest evil that was brought about to the purest and holiest of all. But here's what I want to tell you. Don't let whatever thorn Satan throws your way get you down. That's what he wants you to do. He is absolutely working overtime to discourage you. And he will do everything possible to discourage you. And he will try every possible means to discourage you. Don't allow him. Don't let Satan torment you to the point of not believing that God is bringing good out of the bad. Don't get to the point of thinking that Satan is greater than the grace of God that is given to you. Don't permit him to convince you that God doesn't love you enough to give you enough grace, more grace than you even needed. Because he does. When Paul saw how God was using Satan's thorn for his glory, Paul was able to rejoice. He said, bring it on! That's really in the vernacular, but that's what it means. When he said, I boast in my weakness, he said, man, great, fine, God, do it. It's all right by me. Though it was painful, though it was hurtful, though it was embarrassing, but when he began to see what God sees, that God is using this to bring honor and glory to his name, he said, God, it's all right. I'm going to boast in that weakness, not be complaining about it. When Paul saw the hand of God working in his life, his eyes began to lift away from the thorn and onto the throne. When Paul understood what God was doing with that thorn, which Satan intended for evil, Paul stopped focusing on that thorn and he began to focus on the sufficiency of the grace of God. Listen what he said. He said, I prayed 3 times for the removal of that thorn. But God said, Paul, I will take away the sting of the thorn. I will give you understanding as to the purpose of it. Paul prayed 3 times for the taking away of the thorn, but God said, when your focus is on me, when your focus is on my power, when your focus is on my strength, when your focus is on my grace that is sufficient for you, you won't even feel the goading of the thorn in your life. Paul was so ecstatic that God had answered his prayers. He said, wait a minute, answered his prayers? He's not going to take the thorn away. Oh, listen to me. He did not answer his prayer the way he wanted or in his time, but God answered his prayer. God gave him an explanation of what he's doing. The Lord showed Paul how he's using this thorn for his glory. But I want you to listen. This is God's word. It is the truth. How is God using the thorn for his glory? Well, Paul had so many visions and so many revelations. You see, what happened, let me give you a quick background historically. There were a lot of people, like we saw in the Galatians, that were going around trying to undermine Paul's apostolic authority. And they were trying to constantly put him down. So they were going around and saying, well, you know, God said to me. And the other one said, well, no, but God said to me. And what he said to me is better than what he said to you. And what he said to me is greater than what he said to you. In fact, Paul calls them the super apostles, constantly bragging about what God said to them. So here's Paul. He knows what he had seen. He knows that 14 years earlier that he was caught up in heaven. He saw things he can't even describe in human terms. He has revelations that is indescribable. He couldn't put it in words. And he knows all this, and he sees all these little jokers going around saying, well, God told me, and God told me. And what does he do? He speaks even in the third person. He talks about this man who saw the vision. He said, but you know what? I'm not going to boast about all that. I am going now because I know that God gave me this thorn for a reason. I'm going to boast and I'm going to rejoice in that thorn. I'm going to rejoice in my weakness. So what did Paul know? Whether it's by revelation or by understanding the character of God, he understood why the Lord said to him that I am using Satan's thorn to bring good to you. I'm using Satan's curse and I'm turning it around and bring a blessing for you. That's what God was saying to him. He said, I'm using what Satan meant for evil in order to mean it for good. That's what he's saying to him. He said, what Satan wanted to use to destroy you, Paul, I'm going to use it for my glory and the glory of my name. You know, Joseph was unjustly hated by his brothers, was sold into slavery. He goes in there and stays faithful and honest and obedient to God above man, and then he ends up in the slammer. And you say, what a horrible thorn to have in the flesh. Yes, it was. Make no mistake about it. It was horrible. But God, what was God doing all along? What was God doing? He was using that thorn for his glory. He was using that thorn in the flesh to bless him and to not only save him and his family, but to save the entire Jewish race. Whatever those thorns are that are causing you suffering right now, God is going to bless you through them. When you are able to take your eyes off the thorn and put them on the throne, God is going to bless you. Whatever thorns it may be goading you right now, God is using them for your own protection. It might not look that way, it might not feel that way, but believe me, God is using it. Whatever thorns you may be weary of right now, God's grace will take away the sting. All thorns are manufactured by Satan, but God's grace is sufficient to take away the sting. Thirdly, God's grace always brings roses out of thorns. There's one thing I want you to notice here, it's really important. The Apostle Paul never prayed for grace. He really didn't. He did not ask for grace. But God gave him grace. What was he doing? He was doing what you and I do when we get into trouble. God, do it and do it now. I need you to answer my prayers. But God gave him grace anyway. He didn't ask for it, but he got it. Here in this context, grace is the all necessary strength to praise God in spite of the thorn. Here, grace is that spiritual power to be able to live triumphantly in spite of the thorn. Here, God's grace is that spiritual ability to be able to see the rose blossoming in your life in the midst of the briar patch. Why does God give you that grace power? Because without grace, you could never, never triumph over Satan's torment. Because without grace, we could never, ever rejoice in the middle of hurt. God's grace does not only save us, God's grace sustains us. Always amazing to me how Christians, born-again Christians, glad to receive the grace of God for salvation, but somehow they forget that God has given them grace for living every day and every hour of every day. God's grace is always sufficient to be more than meets the need of the hour. Let me ask you this. How can you explain the sufficiency of the grace of God if there were no thorns in our lives? How can you experience the daily grace of God without thorns in life? How would you know it? How can you testify about it? God's grace cannot be manifested when you are strong in your own eyes. God's grace cannot be manifested when you are self-sufficient in your own eyes. God's grace cannot be manifested when you think that you don't need it. And there's a reason for that. Do you know what the reason is? Because God's grace shines the brightest against the darkness of your circumstances. God's grace is always displayed clearly and manifested clearly when we are weak. And that is why Paul becomes happy. He's no longer moaning and complaining. He's no longer beating on heaven's door. He is happy to boast about this weakness. Why? So that Christ's power can rest upon him even more. My grace is sufficient for you. Is God's grace sufficient for you, my beloved friend? Is God's grace sufficient for you? If you don't think that God's grace is sufficient for you, listen to me. Maybe, just maybe, that you are focusing so much on the thorn that you cannot see the rose of His grace blossoming in your life. Is that a possibility? Let your prayer be, Lord, help me to take my eye off the thorn and place it on the throne. Shall we pray? Lord God, lift my eyes away from my thorn and onto your throne. Please restore to me the joy of serving and ministering. Keep my eye on the throne. Father God, what a wonderful God you are. You made provision for our salvation. You made provision for our sanctification. You made provision for our eternity. Oh God, we thank you. Thank you that your grace is so incredible and so awesome that all of the world's wealth could not pay for 1/10 of a millionth of your grace. Thank you for that. Lest we boast, you've given us freely. May the power of your grace flow freely in our hearts today. May we not go out and forget that power in the next few minutes, but it may be with us day in and day out. For, oh Father, we pray this in Jesus' name that I pray. Amen.
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0: All right, friend, hold on to me. Lauren Daigle with that beautiful song. It's time for me to say goodnight to you for now until we meet again next time, Lord willing. May God bless you. I'll leave you with Dorothy's Daily on up next.
1: Hello, this is Dorothy. Have you ever had somebody say to you, "Don't you remember that I told you about that?" Well, that's just what the Apostle Paul said to remind the new converts in Thessalonica. In 2 Thessalonians 2:5 we read, "Remember you not that when I was with you, I told you these things." Paul first emphasized the coming of Christ in the air, the rapture, for his own. Then the fact that the day of the Lord, so repeatedly prophesied, would not arrive until the apostasy had set in and the man of lawlessness had been made manifest. In verses 2 to 5, we read, an aggressive, climactic revolt against God will prepare the way for the appearance of this man of sin. He's also called the son of perdition, which name assures his doom to destruction, just as Judas experienced. You remember Judas, who betrayed our Lord Jesus? When Jesus prayed to his Father in John 17:12, we read, "While I was in the world, I kept them in thy name. Those that thou gavest me, I have kept, and none of them is lost, but the son of perdition, that the scripture might be fulfilled." The man of sin in verse 4, the man of lawlessness, will be unalterably opposed to God. For it says, "Who opposeth and exalted himself above all that is called God, or that is worshipped, so that he is God, sitting in the temple of God, showeth himself that he is God." As final representative of man in his open opposition and rebellion against God, this man of sin will actually assume the place of God. In Revelation 13:5 we read, "And there were given unto him a mouth speaking great things and blasphemies, and power was given unto him to continue 42 months, that's 3.5 years, and he opened his mouth in blasphemy against God, to blaspheme his name and his tabernacle and them that dwell in heaven. And all that dwell on the earth shall worship him," and listen carefully, "whose names are not written in the book of life of the Lamb," that's the Lord Jesus Christ, "slain from the foundation of the world." This man of sin will demand worship of people on penalty of death, a religion in which he has the first place over the true God, any and all false gods and anything else that man worships. This Antichrist will be revealed when he makes a peace covenant with many of the Jewish people. This will trigger the start of the tribulation period, when the Jewish temple in Jerusalem will be rebuilt, and they are ready to rebuild it. They have everything ready. At the midpoint of the tribulation period, that's after 3.5 years, the Antichrist will desecrate the rebuilt Jewish temple in Jerusalem by placing himself there, demanding to be worshipped. This is the abomination spoken of by Daniel in chapter 9:27, and attested to by our Lord in Matthew 24:15. "When you therefore shall see the abomination of desolation spoken of by Daniel the prophet stand in the holy place," therefore, that means he will require men to worship him in open defiance of God. This will be the climax of man's great sin of self-deification. This is what is called the little horn of Daniel 7, the prince that shall come in Daniel 9, the willful king of Daniel 11, and the Antichrist who shall come in 1 John 2, and the beast out of the sea in Revelation 13. With this solemn warning in Jesus' name, I want to plead with you. I want to ask that you heed the voice of God's Spirit speaking to your heart. This is God's word to you. Now is the accepted time. Now is the day of salvation. May you know that your name is written in the book of Lamb, the book of life, the book of life of the Lamb of the Lord Jesus, slain from the foundation of the world. May you turn to him. I want to emphasize again this very, very important devotional. There is coming a day, any day, when the Lord Jesus is going to come to the air to take up those who love and know him. This immediately is going to be followed by a day which will have signs following, which will be a great apostasy, a great turning, a great revolt against the Lord. There will be a man of lawlessness, a man of sin called the Antichrist, who will be inspired indeed by Satan, who will be trying to copy God. And as he comes, he will demand to be worshipped, for that is exactly what Satan wants, to be worshipped in place of God. And as all these terrible things happen, there is one who is allowing a timing, and it's the Lord God Almighty. He knows that timing. It cannot begin till he gives permission. He is the restrainer of it even now. Could it be he's holding back that you come to Jesus today? Would you not delay any longer? Will you turn to him with all your heart and give him your life and your future in Jesus' name? Amen.
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1: Glory be to our King of Kings and Lord of Lords. 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My name is Marinus, and I'll be with you this morning introducing the programs. 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
2: Welcome to the Radio Bible, and this is the Bible in dramatic form. My name is Stephen Bapiro, and I'll be your guide today as we present a reading from the pages of the Bible. Our purpose in doing this program is simply to present the Bible as it is written and to discuss what it means. We will give you a portion of the Bible in dramatic form, and then Pastor Asafa Makanga comes in to discuss the portion.
3: We are in the book of Leviticus, the third book of Moses, which deals with the details about Old Testament worship under the ancient Jewish priesthood. It's called Leviticus because the Levites were the tribe of Israel that

0: God ordained or set apart for the priesthood. The Levites instructed and led the people in their worship. The main theme of Leviticus is the holiness of God and how man approaches a holy God.
1: Leviticus begins where Exodus left off, at Mount Sinai. The tabernacle has been built, and God revealed to Moses the way in which he wanted the people to worship him. It was to be done in a prescribed way, not just any way. In Leviticus, we will hear that in order for sinful man to approach a holy God, our sin must be dealt with first. Then once sin has been dealt with, worship is an occasion for great joy and celebration. Remember that under the Old Testament priesthood, animal sacrifices were the point at which sin was atoned for or put away. The blood of animals on the altar would make atonement for the sinner. For this reason, the Lord instructed the Israelites not to drink blood or to eat the meat of animals which still had blood in it. The people understood that what they were really doing was offering themselves to God through the life of the animal. So the first seven chapters of Leviticus contain instructions for the burnt offerings, which enabled the people to have their sins forgiven and their fellowship with God restored. But the sacrifices had to be repeated on a regular basis.
2: But God no longer requires animal sacrifices today.
1: No, because according to the New Testament, the sacrifices were only a temporary measure. Once Christ came, he became the perfect sacrifice for our sin, and his blood is what cleanses us from all sin. But it is important to know the background of the Old Testament to properly appreciate what Christ did for us on the cross today.
0: Now, the instruction for animal sacrifices go into great detail in the first seven chapters. So we are going to skip past them and start with chapter 8. Which is how Moses' brother Aaron and his two sons were ordained to the priesthood.
3: Leviticus 8. The Lord said to Moses,
4: "Bring Aaron and his sons, their garments, the anointing oil, the bowl for the sin offering, the two rams, and the basket containing bread made without yeast, and gather the entire assembly at the entrance to the tent of meeting."
3: Moses did as the Lord commanded him, and the assembly gathered at the entrance to the tent of meeting. Moses said to the assembly,
5: "This is what the Lord has commanded to be done."
3: Then Moses brought Aaron and his sons forward and washed them with water. He put the tunic on Aaron, tied the sash around him, clothed him with the robe, and put the ephod on him. He also tied the ephod to him by its skillfully woven waistband. So it was fastened on him. He placed the breastpiece on him and put the Urim and Thummim in the breastpiece. Then he placed the turban on Aaron's head and set the gold plate, the sacred diadem, on the front of it, as the Lord commanded Moses. Then Moses took the anointing oil and anointed the tabernacle and everything in it, and so consecrated them. He sprinkled some of the oil on the altar seven times, anointing the altar and all its utensils and the basin with its stand to consecrate them. He poured some of the anointing oil on Aaron's head and anointed him to consecrate him. Then he brought Aaron's sons forward, put tunics on them, tied sashes around them, and put headbands on them, as the Lord commanded Moses. He then presented the bull for the sin offering, and Aaron and his sons laid their hands on its head. Moses slaughtered the bull and took some of the blood, and with his finger he put it on all the horns of the altar to purify the altar. He poured out the rest of the blood at the base of the altar, so he consecrated it to make atonement for it. Moses also took all the fat around the inner parts, the covering of the liver and both kidneys and their fat, and burned it on the altar. But the bull with its hide and its flesh and its offal he burned up outside the camp, as the Lord commanded Moses. He then presented the ram for the burnt offering. Aaron and his sons laid their hands on its head. Then Moses slaughtered the ram and sprinkled the blood against the altar on all sides. He cut the ram into pieces and burned the head, the pieces, and the fat. He washed the inner parts and the legs with water and burned the whole ram on the altar as a burnt offering. a pleasing aroma, an offering made to the Lord by fire, as the Lord commanded Moses. He then presented the other ram, the ram for the ordination, and Aaron and his sons laid their hands on its head. Moses slaughtered the ram and took some of its blood and put it on the lobe of Aaron's right ear, on the thumb of his right hand, and on the big toe of his right foot. Moses also brought Aaron's sons forward and put some of the blood on the lobes of their right ears, on the thumbs of their right hands, and on the big toes of their right feet. Then he sprinkled blood against the altar on all sides. He took the fat tail, all the fat around the inner parts, the covering of the liver, both kidneys and their fat, and the right thigh. Then from the basket of bread made without yeast, which was before the Lord, he took a cake of bread, and one made with oil, and a wafer. He put these on the fat portions and on the right thigh. He put all these in the hands of Aaron and his sons, and waved them before the Lord as a wave offering. Then Moses took them from their hands and burned them on the altar on top of the burnt offering as an ordination offering, a pleasing aroma, an offering made to the Lord by fire. He also took the breast, Moses' share of the ordination ram, and waved it before the Lord as a wave offering, as the Lord commanded Moses. Then Moses took some of the anointing oil and some of the blood from the altar and sprinkled them on Aaron and his garments and on his sons and their garments. So he consecrated Aaron and his garments and his sons and their garments. Moses then said to Aaron and his sons,
5: "Cook the meat at the entrance to the tent of meeting and eat it there with the bread from the basket of ordination offerings, as I commanded, saying, Aaron and his sons are to eat it. Then burn up the rest of the meat and the bread. Do not leave the entrance to the tent of meeting for 7 days, until the days of your ordination are completed, for your ordination will last 7 days. What has been done today was commanded by the Lord to make atonement for you. You must stay at the entrance to the tent of meeting day and night for 7 days and do what the Lord requires, so you will not die. For that is what I have been commanded."
3: So Aaron and his sons did everything the Lord commanded through Moses.
0: This mentioned something carried in a pouch called the Urim and the Thummim. Little is known about this because it's not used anymore. But there was something in that pouch that enabled the priest to determine God's will concerning any yes and no type questions.
1: That's right. It is believed that they were flat stones or gems. The Urim might have represented the yes answer, and the Thummim might have represented the no answer. The priest would devote a time of prayer, trusting that God would give the right answer. And then he would tip the pouch, and whichever came out first would be the answer. But this is only what certain scholars think, and it's not really known exactly how the Urim and the Thummim worked.
2: I've got another question here, Safa. During the ceremony, why did Moses put the blood on the priest's earlobe with thumb and his big toe?
1: It was symbolic, Melinda. Since the blood of the sacrifice was the thing that cleanses the sinner, blood placed on the ear symbolized that the priest ought to listen well to the words of God. Blood on the thumb meant the priest ought to allow his hands to do only things that would be right in the sight of God. And on the big toe would mean that the priest was to walk in the ways of God.
2: Mm.
0: We should move along now to Leviticus 9. The ordination ceremony for the Aaron and his sons took 8 days. Chapter 9 tells what happened on the eighth day.
3: Leviticus 9. On the eighth day, Moses summoned Aaron and his sons and the elders of Israel. He said to Aaron,
5: "Take a bull calf for your sin offering and a ram for your burnt offering, both without defect, and present them before the Lord. Then say to the Israelites, take a male goat for a sin offering, a calf and a lamb, both a year old and without defect, for a burnt offering, and an ox and a ram for a fellowship offering to sacrifice before the Lord, together with a grain offering mixed with oil. For today the Lord will appear to you."
3: They took the things Moses commanded to the front of the tent of meeting and the entire assembly came near and stood before the Lord. Then Moses said,
5: "This is what the Lord has commanded you to do, so that the glory of the Lord may appear to you."
3: Moses said to Aaron,
5: "Come to the altar and sacrifice your sin offering and your burnt offering, and make atonement for yourself and the people. Sacrifice the offering that is for the people, and make atonement for them, as the Lord has commanded."
3: So Aaron came to the altar and slaughtered the calf as a sin offering for himself. His sons brought the blood to him, and he dipped his finger into the blood and put it on the horns of the altar. The rest of the blood he poured out at the base of the altar. On the altar he burned the fat, the kidneys, and the covering of the liver from the sin offering, as the Lord commanded Moses. The flesh and the hide he burned up outside the camp. Then he slaughtered the burnt offering. His sons handed him the blood, and he sprinkled it against the altar on all sides. They handed him the burnt offering piece by piece, including the head, and he burned them on the altar. He washed the inner parts and the legs and burned them on top of the burnt offering on the altar. Aaron then brought the offering that was for the people. He took the goat for the people's sin offering and slaughtered it and offered it for a sin offering as he did with the first one. He brought the burnt offering and offered it in the prescribed way. He also brought the grain offering, took a handful of it, and burned it on the altar in addition to the morning's burnt offering. He slaughtered the ox and the ram as the fellowship offering for the people. His sons handed him the blood, and he sprinkled it against the altar on all sides. But the fat portions of the ox and the ram, the fat tail, the layer of fat, the kidneys and the covering of the liver, these they laid on the breasts, and then Aaron burned the fat on the altar. Aaron waved the breasts and the right thigh before the Lord as a wave offering, as Moses commanded. Then Aaron lifted his hands toward the people and blessed them. And having sacrificed the sin offering, the burnt offering, and the fellowship offering, he stepped down. Moses and Aaron then went into the tent of meeting. When they came out, they blessed the people. And the glory of the Lord appeared to all the people. Fire came out from the presence of the Lord and consumed the burnt offering and the fat portions on the altar. And when all the people saw it, they shouted for joy and fell face down.
1: It was always a good sign whenever the offering on the altar was burned up by fire from the presence of the Lord. It meant that God was placing his stamp of approval on the proceedings. The people must have really stood in awe of this demonstration of God's holiness and power.
0: Thanks, Asafa. This has been the Radio Bible. 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
1: Greetings, friends. Today I'm beginning a series of messages that I'm going to entitle Walk with God. I was reading in my quiet time only this morning that Enoch walked with God. It's found in Genesis chapter 5 and verse 24. As you and I enter into revival blessing, so you and I are enabled to walk with God. As we walk with God, we walk in a way that enables God by His Spirit to flow through us to our families, to make an impact in our churches and communities, and pray God in these closing days to vindicate the victory of our God in this pagan and corrupt generation. The very atmosphere in which we live seems to hinder us and challenge us at every turn of our pathway. Today, the whole of society is intoxicated with lust and selfishness. Yet, I believe that many of you listening to me long deep in your soul that you may learn day by day to walk with God. I firmly believe that such a walk inevitably accompanies all true revival blessing. To walk with God implies to walk in the direction that He has determined. Amos says in chapter 3 and verse 3, "Can two walk together except they be agreed?" If I'm to walk with God, I have to walk in the direction that He has predetermined. It also implies a walk of mutual devotion that experiences a two-way flow. There are those of us today who are conscious that God's love has been expressed towards us. But I wonder whether God is just as conscious in the flow of love from our hearts to His as we walk with Him together. There is a determination that has to accompany my walk with God, and the determination has to be that I must lay aside whatsoever may sadden Him. Amos talks of the impossibility of us walking with God unless we are agreed, and I would suggest to you that our determination and our devotion and our direction are the points of agreement whereby we're enabled to walk with Him. God will not wander in His direction. God will never waver in His devotion. God is love. And His love towards you, even on the dark days, is as real as His love towards you on those days of sunshine. God, of course, will never weaken in His determination. And His determination is to have in His holy presence a peculiar people who have been separated from the atmosphere of sin and are released in true holiness to worship Him in the glory land forever and ever. The change, then, is not going to be on God's side if I am to walk with Him. He is unwavering in His devotion. He will never wander in His direction. He will never weaken in His determination. The change has to be with you and with me if it can be said that we walked with God. My friends, is there in your heart a new desire arising as the Spirit of God would show you the thrilling possibility of walking day by day, hour by hour, and minute by minute with Himself? To consider such a life in its entirety might seem to be an impossibility. But if you consider such a moment in its individuality, it seems as though it's more attainable. I'm asking you to consider life as a group of moments, and each moment seek to walk with Him. Over the next while, it's my purpose to invite you to walk with me steps to spiritual renewal. Though, of course, I will be expounding the Scriptures, and I trust explaining the Scriptures, I am, as I commence this theme, very conscious of my own need to walk the road anew. It's with a sense of personal pilgrimage that Dorothy and I invite you to join us in opening your life afresh to the purposes of God in Christ. These are days when you and I need to get our eyes off fellow Christians. We need to allow the Holy Spirit to inspect our own hearts. We need to reach out in faith afresh to Him, to agree with Him and walk in fellowship with God Almighty. It is with great hunger and thirst after righteousness that I have to record again, even as I commence this series. Brethren, I count not myself to have apprehended, but this one thing I do, forgetting those things which are behind, and reaching forth unto those things which are before, I press toward the mark for the prize of the high calling of God in Christ Jesus. Philippians 3, verses 13 and 14. Now I have before me, by way of introduction, what might be called by some personal confessions, but in a sense it's a personal testimony that I recorded for my own private appraisal back in 1964. It refers to my own spiritual quest and discoveries, both following my conversion and also at times of soul-searching subsequent to my conversion. May I take the liberty of quoting a small section of this record which I have before me? I quote, back from 1964, I count myself to have had unusual privileges from the Lord, and wish to record my gratitude to God for such. Parallel with these privileges, I hang my head and humbly acknowledge that I have known more than my fair share of failure. Even for this, however, I wish to record my thanks to the Lord. It's not hard for me now to understand that, quote, in me, that is in my flesh, dwelleth no good thing, Romans 7:18. This alarming consciousness has driven me to God's word times that I cannot number. It has driven me to my knees for hours on end, both as a newborn Christian and subsequently at times of darkness and despair. Books that have been written concerning sanctification, victory, holiness, and the fullness of the Holy Spirit have been read and reread. Neat little formulas for the victorious life do not seem to contain the spiritual dynamic for which my soul hungers, even though I have prayed them through point by point and step by step. I go on to say later, have I really been identified with Christ in his crucifixion? Is this a matter of historic fact, past and settled? Or is this an aspect in which I have to do something that seems at this moment to me to be impossible? How can I die to self? How can I react like a dead man before the pressure of temptation and the conflicts that surface in the community of God's people? I go on as I reflect later upon the need of the church, and I trust it is not in a judgmental spirit that I recorded these words. Over these past 6 years I have travelled scores of thousands of miles, meeting and ministering to people from varied backgrounds, both nationally and denominationally. I am not unaware of the sad spiritual state and the lack of revival expectancy in the vast majority of his churches. Pressure and problems are clouding spiritual vision and dampening the enthusiasm of Christians everywhere. My friends, I read those personal meditations not in order to drag out something that's very private before God and between me and himself, but simply to share with you that over the years my heart has been hungering and longing to walk with him. And though I am conscious of so much sin and failure, I do believe that precepts that he taught me when I was converted, and precept that was added to precept, and new flashes of truth that were added to old flashes of truth, have laid a foundation now that I want to share with you, that I believe may be of help to you, and I pray may be renewed in my own heart as together we seek to walk with him. I must know the way that he is walking. That means I may have my walk founded in truth. May I say then that over these next studies, we want to take old truths and pray that they may be renewed in our experience. We want to take neglected truths and ask God that they may be revived in our understanding. We want to take truths that to some of us may be new and pray that the Holy Spirit himself shall reveal them. Old truths must be renewed. Neglected truths must be revived. New truths must be revealed in the mercy of God. It's in this way, my friends, that I will agree to walk in the way. That has to do with my heart. There are some of you today whose hearts want to walk the way of God. There has to be a preliminary agreement, and that has to do with my mind as I know the truth. But the perfect agreement has to do with the life that is manifest in me by the power of the Holy Spirit. This is made real as my will submits to the authority of the Word of God. Let us pray together. Lord Jesus, you know my heart is hungry to walk with you. You know, O Lord, that I need truth to be applied to my life, that thy Spirit may be released through me in revival blessing. And I ask that you will bless this ministry to my life and to your glory. For I ask it in your name.
0: 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Johannesburg 974-2885.

0: Four songs in a row featuring tracks from a number of compilation albums. Also, Lionel Peterson and the Drakensberg Boys Choir. And now it's time to check in with Dr. Erwin Lutzer, following Christ into the desert. That is our emphasis for today.
1: Let us run with endurance the race that is set before us. Looking to Jesus, the founder and perfecter of our faith. Believers follow Jesus at His command. His road was never easy, and if we walk in His steps, some of those steps will be tough ones. Today, we'll find out what it means to follow Christ into a place not found in too many travel brochures. Please stay with us. From the Moody Church in Chicago, this is Running to Win with Dr. Erwin Lutzer, whose clear teaching helps us make it across the finish line. In a series on following Jesus, Erwin Lutzer comes now to tell us what happens when we follow Christ into the desert.
2: Well, I want to begin today by asking you a question. How is it going, following in His steps? Have you been asking this past week, what would Jesus do? Have you seen that question on the screen of your television set? Have you seen that question on your desk at work? Is it hanging on your refrigerator? What would Jesus do? Last week I challenged you to live an entire year like that. Now if you fail, as all of us will and all of us already have, what you have to do is take out time and confess that sin, but don't give up. That by the strength and the authority of Christ, we may begin to live as Christ would live. Last week I mentioned to you that the sermon today would be devoted to prayer, because if we want to be like Christ, we must follow Him into the desert. One of the problems we have philosophically when we turn the pages of the New Testament is we begin to ask the question why it is that Jesus, who was the Son of God with all power and all authority, why is it that He was spending so much time in prayer? Well, the answer is, of course, that even though He was God, He lived as man. He laid aside all of His glory. That did not mean that He laid aside His attributes, but He chose not to use His attributes. And so He lived as man. The first Adam lived in dependence upon God, but then blew it because he began to depend upon himself. The second Adam chose to live fully in dependence upon God, moment by moment, and said, I do nothing of myself. And that's why Jesus spent so much time in prayer. He wasn't depending on everything that he had as God, but he came having the resources of God, the attributes of God, but living as a man. And so that's why Jesus became so acquainted with the desert. Those rugged hills of Judea, those wastelands next to the Jordan River, Jesus knew them well, because as we shall see, the text says that he often slipped away into the wilderness to pray. What is the wilderness experience? It is a place of isolation. It is the place where God brings us, where we have no other distractions except our problems and our needs. And there we are confronted with Him, the living and the true God. But I want us to realize that the desert is, first of all, a place of conflict. It's a place of conflict. Turn with me to the Gospel of Luke. And all of the passages that I ask you to turn to today will be in Luke. The first one is in the fourth chapter, a very familiar story of Jesus Christ being baptized in the Jordan River by John and then going out and being driven by the Holy Spirit into the wilderness. It says in 4 verse 1, Jesus, full of the Holy Spirit, returned from the Jordan and was led about by the Spirit in the wilderness for 40 days while tempted by the devil, and he ate nothing during those days, and when they had ended, he became hungry. Now notice that Jesus Christ here, filled with the Holy Spirit, baptized by John in the Jordan River, knowing who he was and what his mission was, Christ is driven out into a land of barrenness. And there, toe to toe, Jesus confronts Satan. All of us, I think, are acquainted with the way in which Satan came to Christ. He tempted him with the lust of the flesh. If you are the Son of God, turn these stones into bread. Fulfill your bodily desires. You're hungry, eat. Then he came to Jesus Christ with a lust of the eyes. He said, do you see this huge region? He says, all the kingdoms of the earth I will give you if you bow down and you worship me. And then the pride of life. Jesus, throw yourself down from the pinnacle of the temple and God will catch you. His angels will be there and you will be front page news. Now, we all know that Jesus Christ did not succumb to this temptation. Christ said no to the devil. But what I want you to realize is that standing in between Jesus Christ and the will of God, standing between Christ and the cross that he came to die on, was a wicked spirit who wanted to interrupt what Jesus was called to do. He wanted to derail Christ. He wanted to win a decisive victory and take Jesus Christ out of the will of God and out of commission. And that wicked enemy stands ready to do the same to you and to me. I'm told that out in the wild, when you have bull moose who are in a fight, fighting over a herd of females, after the confrontation and after the battle is over, the one moose that has won, his authority is never contested again. He is victor, and everyone else knows that. And they come under his authority, and no other bull moose challenges him again. That's what Satan wants to do. He wants to take the person who has just had a spiritual experience with the blessed Holy Spirit of God, and he wants to bring up against him all the resources of evil, get him to fall, to be discouraged, and to say, there's no use me standing up. I have confronted evil, and I have succumbed. I'm finished. That's what he wants. And there are Christians today in their spiritual experience who never have gotten beyond their first wilderness experience. They have failed, and that's where they have stayed. Now, mind you, Satan doesn't take no for an answer. Even if we do win that initial victory or those initial victories, he is back again and again and again, and the desert is always a place of conflict. Notice what it says in verse 13. And when the devil had finished every temptation, he departed from him until a more opportune time. It's just a matter of time. Don't ever think that this was the only time that Jesus met Satan in the desert. The desert is always a place of conflict. Secondly, the desert is a place of communion. It's the place of communion. Notice in chapter 5, verse 16 of Luke, Jesus is very popular. The news about him is spreading. And instead of taking this as an opportunity to say, I've got it made because I'm beginning to catch on in my popularity, he was climbing the ladder of success in the eyes of men. The response is this, 5:15. But the news about him was spreading even farther, and great multitudes were gathering to hear him and to be healed of their sicknesses. But he himself would often slip away to the wilderness and pray. Some translations say the desert, but it was a frequent occurrence. Now turn to chapter 6, verse 12 of Luke. Notice that Christ is going to choose the 12 disciples. And it says, and it was at this time that he went off to the mountain to pray, and he spent the whole night in prayer to God. What was going on? How do you spend 6 hours in prayer, 12 hours of prayer? We sing Sweet Hour of Prayer. Many people who sing Sweet Hour of Prayer have never spent one uninterrupted hour in prayer. What was Jesus doing? You see, Jesus was finding in God the Father a listening ear. He was finding the Father to meet his spiritual inner needs. He was finding the Father's will as he sought it. As he would lay bare before the Father all of the concerns that he was facing in the tremendous, precious ministry of healing, which was so exhausting. He was doing that. There was communication from the Son of God to God the Father, but there was also communication the other way as well. God the Father was there in heaven with Christ in the desert. and God the Father was bestowing upon Christ all of the inner resources that Jesus needed for the pressures of ministry for combating Satan. It was two-way communication. That's why we call it communion. It was Christ in the presence of the Father whom he loved, and it was the Father with Christ of whom he said, "This is my beloved Son in whom I am delighted." My dear friend, there was a lot of things that was happening there. Lots of things were happening in the desert. Jesus Christ receiving from God the Father and giving back to God the Father. Now, if you want to learn the lessons of the desert, you must have those two kinds of communication going on. Most of the time, we think that prayer is simply coming to God and unburdening ourselves and saying, "God, this is what I'm concerned about." And that's only half the story. The other half is God speaking to you in language that you can understand so that you leave that area of the desert and you say, "I have heard from the Almighty." You say, "Well, are you talking about some mystical inner voice?" No, God may sometimes speak that way, but I am talking about the voice of God, the voice of God through the Scriptures. Later on, I'll be sharing with you how George Mueller discovered something that transformed his life. He discovered that before he could even begin to pray, he had to first of all hear God's voice and refresh himself in the promises of God before he could. The voice of God, the voice of God through the Scriptures. Later on, I'll be sharing with you how George Mueller discovered something that transformed his life. He discovered that before he could even begin to pray, he had to first of all hear God's voice and refresh himself in the promises of God before he could pray with confidence.

0: Bernard of Clairvaux could say, Jesus, thou joy of loving hearts, thou fount of life, thou light of men, from the best bliss that earth imparts, we turn unfilled to thee again. Communion in the desert.
1: My dear friend, let me ask you a question. What is God doing in our lives? Well, the answer is that we are being conformed to the image of His Son. God wants us to have Christ-likeness. 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
2: A place of conflict, communion, and commitment. That's the desert we're called to enter as we follow Christ. Erwin Lutzer is continuing his series on following Jesus with part one of Following Christ into the Desert. This is Dave McAllister. 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
5: We are now at 1 o'clock and Love Worth Finding is our next stop. Your main passages today, John 14 and Romans 1. 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
7: Don't get the sentimental idea that all the world religions are somehow connected. Oh no. If Jesus Christ is not the only way, He is none of the ways. Can a righteous, a good, a loving, a holy God let a man die and go to hell who never once heard the name of Jesus? But how are we going to answer that question?
6: Welcome to Love Worth Finding, featuring the profound lessons of beloved pastor and Bible teacher Adrian Rogers. Jesus said in John 14, verse 6, I am the way, the truth, and the life. No man cometh unto the Father but by me. From that bold statement, we know conclusively that Jesus is our only hope of salvation and fellowship with God. Romans chapter 1, beginning in verse 16, offers four factors to help us better understand this truth. And if you have your Bible, turn there now as Adrian Rogers reveals why there is no other way to heaven except through Jesus.
7: Today I want to talk to you about something that I trust will answer some questions for you, because there is a question that is a problem to many sincere believers. And this same question, unanswered in the minds of unbelievers, has been an excuse to keep them from coming to the Lord Jesus Christ. Now, here is the problem.

0: simply stated, is God a righteous God? Is God a just God? Is God fair, if we put it in our terminology, to let a person die and go to hell who has never even once heard the name of Jesus? Let me give the question again. Is God righteous? Is God fair? Is God just? Who would let a person die and go to hell who never even once heard the name of Jesus? Now, you'll have to admit that's a good question, isn't it? Or somebody may say, as an ancillary to that question, well, then perhaps is there some other way? Can these who've never heard of Jesus, don't know about Jesus, can they go to heaven some other way? Those are good questions, aren't they? Well, let me say this. Number one, God is righteous and God is just. Number two, there is no other way to heaven apart from Jesus Christ. Now, I hope you understand that. Don't get the sentimental idea that all the world religions are somehow connected. Oh, no. Jesus Christ said in John chapter 14, verse 6, I am the way, the truth, and the life. Now listen to this. And no man cometh unto the Father but by me. Now, if somebody can come some other way, then what does that make Jesus? That makes Jesus a liar. And if Jesus Christ is a liar, not only is he not their Savior, he's not my Savior, because a liar is nobody's Savior. And what did the apostles say in Acts chapter 4 and verse 12? When they said this, neither is there salvation in any other, for there is none other name under heaven given among men whereby we must be saved. If Jesus Christ is not the only way, he is none of the ways. Well, that kind of puts us on the horns of a dilemma, doesn't it? Can a righteous, a good, a loving, a holy God let a man die and go to hell who never once heard the name of Jesus? Well, how are we going to answer that question? Well, the Apostle Paul is going to answer it for us in Romans chapter 1. So therefore, I pray that you will listen and listen carefully, because, folks, we don't have to be ashamed of the gospel of Jesus Christ. Notice how Paul begins in verse 16. For I am not ashamed of the gospel of Christ. I've been preaching it now for many years. The more I preach it, the more I marvel in it, the more I thank God for it, the more I stand by it, the more I believe in it. I am not ashamed of the gospel of Christ, for it, the gospel, is the power of God unto salvation to everyone that believeth, to the Jew first and also to the Greek, for therein is the righteousness of God revealed. From faith to faith, as it is written, the just shall live by faith, for the wrath of God is revealed from heaven against all ungodliness and unrighteousness of men who hold the truth in unrighteousness. Because that which may be known of God is manifest in them, for God hath showed it unto them. For the invisible things of him from the creation of the world are clearly seen, being understood by the things that are made, even his eternal power and Godhead. Now here's the bottom line. So that they are without excuse. Just underscore that. So then they are without excuse. Now, what about those who've never heard the gospel? Those who are lost, eternally lost, who've never heard the gospel. Is God just? Is God righteous? Is God good? Is God loving who could let such a thing happen? I want to give you four factors that will help you to understand this, I believe, and put it all together. Factor number one is the revelation factor. The revelation factor. And what is that factor? All men have some light. Do you have that? The revelation factor. All men have some light. Now, I want you to imagine that the end of time has come. Is that time we know is the final judgment. And I want you to see out there what we would call the heathen, those who've never heard the gospel of Jesus Christ. The accusation is made, the indictment is given, for the wrath of God is revealed from heaven against all ungodliness of men who hold the truth in unrighteousness. The heathen, the pagans, they say, Your Honor, not guilty, not guilty. We never heard the gospel. We never knew how to be saved. We are innocent by reason of ignorance. We never heard. We never knew. And the Apostle Paul becomes the prosecuting attorney. And the Apostle Paul says to the Father, Your Honor, I will prove that they are guilty. I will prove that they are not innocent because of ignorance. I will show that they cannot say they never had a fair and an equal chance. And I call two witnesses to testify against these who say they never knew, they never heard. Witness number one, will you take the stand? Witness number one, give the court your name. He says, my name is Creation. Oh, Creation. You're the witness that God exists? Yes. I am the witness that God exists. I want you to read it here in Romans 1, verses 19 and 20. Because that which may be known of God is manifest in them, for God hath showed it unto them. For the invisible things of him from the creation of the world are clearly seen, being understood by the things that are made, even his eternal power and Godhead, so that they are, listen, they are without excuse. Creation testifies to the fact of God. Psalm 19, verse 1 says, the heavens declare the glory of God. Now, if you have a creation, you have to have a creator. And the Bible says that the creator is clearly seen by the things that are made. When I see a piano here, and it's finely tuned, I know that somebody crafted it. When I see a watch that runs with precision, I say that somebody crafted that watch. When I see a building put together in symmetry and balance and purpose, I say that here is an architect. And when I see this mighty universe put together, when I see creation, I say creator. When I see order and system, I say intelligence. That's the reason the Bible says, the fool has said in his heart, there's no God. Witness number one is creation. But then creation steps down from the witness stand. And the Apostle Paul says, now I call my second witness. Would you take the stand? Will you tell the truth, the whole truth, and nothing but the truth? I will. Will you give your name? Witness number two says, my name is conscience. So there are two witnesses. Number one is creation. That is the outward objective witness. The second is conscience. That is the inward subjective witness. Now look in Romans 1, verse 19, if you will. He says here, because that which may be known of God is manifest in them, for God has showed it unto them. Unto them is creation, in them is conscience. Now go over to chapter 2 and verse 14 and look at that, if you will, please. For when the Gentiles, now another word for Gentiles is pagans, those who've never heard the gospel, for when the Gentiles, which have not the law, the law here means the Old Testament law, for when the Gentiles, which have not the law, watch this, do by nature the things contained in the law, these having not the law are a law unto themselves, which show the work of the law, written in their hearts, their conscience also bearing witness, and their thoughts the meanwhile accusing or else excusing one another. So there are two witnesses. that all pagans, all heathen, all people on all the face of the earth have. One is the outward objective witness called creation. The other is the inward subjective witness called conscience. There is a built-in knowledge of God. Augustine said, the soul of man is restless until it rests in God. God made man to serve him, to know him, and until he does, he's like a round peg in a square hole, or he is out of fellowship. Now, what is an atheist? There's no real intellectual atheist. All atheists are not atheists because of intellectual problems. They're atheists because of moral problems. You say, but I know some brilliant people who are atheists. Well, so what? I know some brilliant people who are not. You say, well, I know some foolish people who believe in God. Well, I know everybody who doesn't is foolish. You see, it's not a matter of intelligence. The Bible says, professing themselves to be wise, they became fools. Why? Because, you see, all of us have a God consciousness. It is not a matter of intellectualism. It is a matter of morality. The fool has said in his heart, there is no God. And so an atheist is somebody who has the idea of God. It makes him uncomfortable. So he says, if I can get rid of this idea of God, I can get rid of this uncomfortable feeling. But he really doesn't get rid of it, not down deep. He's like a man who bought a new boomerang and killed himself trying to throw the old one away. The idea of God is just there, and the more he tries to get rid of it subconsciously, the more he knows that God exists, because down in his heart is that conscience. And so what is the first factor? It is the revelation factor. Put it down. All men have some light. And you might put in your margin, John 1, verse 9, Christ is that true light that lighteth every man that cometh into the world. You can't get around that. Christ is that true light that lighteth every man that cometh into the world. John 1, 9. Two witnesses, creation and conscience, testify that the heathen, the pagan, no matter who they are, where they have some light. I didn't say all light, just some. Now, here's the second proposition. The first factor is the revelation factor. The second factor is the refusal factor. And what is this factor? Light refused increases darkness. Look, if you will, now in verses 21 and 22. Verse 20 says that they're without excuse. Verse 21 says, because that when they knew God, that is, they know by creation and conscience that God exists, they glorified him not as God, neither were thankful, but became vain in their imaginations, and their foolish heart was, underscore this, darkened. Darkened. All men have some light. Light refused increases darkness. Now, you see, you cannot just simply take light or truth and put it on ice. You cannot put truth in your pocket and say, that's very interesting, I'll spend it someday if I need it. No, when God gives you light, when creation and conscience speak to the heart of any pagan or any individual anywhere on the face of this earth, when God gives him some light, if he does not glorify God, if he does not believe in God, if he does not trust God, he does not remain static. He begins to regress, and he loses even the light that he has. His foolish heart will be darkened. Now, here's something I want you to listen to very carefully, and I pray that you will not miss what I'm about to say. In the Bible, the opposite of truth is not error. It is sin. Now, the error is the baggage that comes with the sin. I'm not saying that a man does not have error if he refuses truth, but why does he refuse truth? He refuses truth because of the sin that is in his heart. Now, look in Romans chapter 1, verse 18. Listen to it. For the wrath of God is revealed from heaven against all ungodliness. Now, understand this. And unrighteousness of men who hold the truth in unrighteousness. Now, look at the word hold. You know what that word whole means? It literally means who resists the truth, who smother the truth, who hold back the truth. And how do they hold back the truth? Not in error, but in unrighteousness. Why does a man not believe in God? Because the belief in God means that he has to adjust his lifestyle. His lifestyle over here is his unrighteousness. Over here is creation and conscience. And so creation and conscience tell him there's a God. His lifestyle says, if I admit that, I'm going to have to change this. So he's in a quandary between the two. If he turns this way, he turns from that. But if he turns this way, he turns from that. So when he says, I will resist the truth in unrighteousness, then when he turns this way, he gets further from that. And he goes away into the darkness. And his foolish heart is darkened. The unbelief is the baggage that comes with his sin. Now, I don't think it's more graphically illustrated than in the book of 2 Thessalonians chapter 2, verses 9 through 12. I want you to listen to it. I think some of the most terrifying scripture in all of the Bible. It speaks of the Antichrist who's coming, and it says, even him whose coming is after the working of Satan with all power and signs and lying wonders, and with all deceivableness of unrighteousness in them that perish. Because, now listen, they receive not the love of the truth that they might be saved. Now listen to verses 11 and 12. For this cause God shall send them strong delusion. Hold it, Pastor. Hold it. God doesn't send anybody delusion. Well, you better go back and read the Bible. Well, why on earth would God send them strong delusion? Well, just continue to read that they should believe a lie. It gets worse, doesn't it? God sends delusion. And why does God send delusion? That they should believe a lie. Well, why would God send a lie? Well, let's continue to read. And God shall send them strong delusion that they should believe a lie, that they all might be damned. Seems to get worse, doesn't it? Here God sends delusion. They believe a lie that they all might be damned. Why? Why would God do that? Well, continue to read that they all might be damned who believe not the truth. They had the truth. They believed not the truth, but had pleasure in unrighteousness. They heard the truth. They knew the truth. They turned from the truth. They had pleasure in their filthy, dirty, rotten sin. And God says, all right. That's what you want. You want your sin, and with that sin, the baggage is delusion, a lie, and damnation. Do you understand it? Maybe I can illustrate it this way. Here's a man who comes to Bellevue Church last Sunday, our love offering Sunday. Never been here before, and we're taking a love offering for Jesus. He goes away and he says, ha, all they ever talk about is money. And he goes away all steamed, hot under the collar. It's the last time I'm ever going to go down to that church. All they talk about is money, money, money. That's a lie. We talk about Jesus here. And we talk about giving to Jesus, and we're glad to do it. But you see, this man's problem is not the truth. He doesn't stop to ask, are we preaching the truth? That's not his problem at all. He knows if he'll open the Bible and listen to the Spirit of God that the truth is there. But his problem is his rotten greed. His greed. That's why he got so upset to begin with. So he leaves and he says, I am never going back to that church again. Now, his problem there is between truth and not error, but truth and greed. And so he chooses his greed. Now, what happens? He's home on a Sunday morning, several months from now. Somebody knocks at the door. He's sitting there watching television, reading the sports page. He's got a six-pack of embalming fluid over there by his side. And he's unshaven, just sitting there on Sunday morning. Wife and kids are off at church. He's by himself. There's a knock at the door. He opens the door, and it's two of Jehovah's false witnesses. And he says, what do you want? And to cut to the chase, they say, we're here to tell you there is no hell. He says, come in. Come in. And he listens to them. They tell him a lie. He believes a lie. He's damned and lost and on the road to the very hell he says he doesn't believe in. Why? He received not the love of the truth. He had pleasure in unrighteousness. For this reason, God shall send him strong delusion that he should believe a lie that he might be damned. Now, folks, you listen to me. All people have some light. That's the revelation factor. The refusal factor is light refused increases darkness. You don't just put truth on ice. To him that hath shall be given, and to him that hath not shall be taken away, even that which he hath. And by the way, these people who are in darkness really think that they are in the light. If you would look in verse 22, professing themselves to be wise, they became fools. They're the ones who think we're the fools. And they may be a PhD, but in spiritual things, it stands for a phenomenal dud. They worship science as a god rather than worshiping the God of science. They never ask, how did all of this get here?
1: And coming up tomorrow, we'll hear part two of this important message. Well, thanks for studying in God's Word with us today. Did you hear Pastor Rogers when he said this? Begin to obey the part you do understand, and you'll understand what you didn't understand. Spend some time in Scripture today. Obey what you understand. And be sure to tune in tomorrow for the conclusion of this message right here on Love Worth Finding. Love Worth Finding is the media ministry of teacher and author Dr. Adrian Rogers. Thank you so much for listening today. 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Thank you so much for listening today. 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

0: Two songs in a row featuring tracks from the instrumental album, the instrumental Hope album, and then also from the Calvary's Love album, we had the Cross medley. With that, we are now at the bottom of the hour. Time for Focus on the Family, taking us to the top of the hour.
1: So why are you burdened with something that you can lay at the feet of God? Now, having said that, the burden may come back, but you do it repeatedly until you say, my past no longer has authority over me. I have a new future, I'm turning a brand new chapter, and I am on a new path.
2: That's Dr. Erwin Lutzer sharing about God's desire for you to live free from past regrets and heartache and to experience healing through Christ. 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
1: John, our counseling department at Focus receives tens of thousands of calls every year from people who are hurting. Many are suffering because of something beyond their control, and others are living in some kind of despair because of past decisions that they've made, and it just keeps coming back to their heart and to their emotions. And whatever started that sin pattern, it might be greed or broken relationships or sexual immorality, whatever it might be, they just can't get out of that loop. And you may feel stuck in that kind of hamster wheel. And we are going to talk about how God can set you free. And that's why I'm excited today with one of our favorite guests.
2: Yeah, every time we have Dr. Erwin Lutzer here, there's a great response. He's pastor emeritus of the Moody Church in Chicago, served there as senior pastor for 36 years. And he's written a number of books. He's a best-selling author. Today, we're going to be covering some of the content in the book called Putting Your Past Behind You, Finding Hope for Life's Deepest Hurts.
1: Dr. Lutzer, welcome back to Focus on the Family.
3: So glad to be with you again, Jim. And I just thank God so much for your ministry and the number of people who listen. And I want to certainly, as you have already done, invite everyone to listen carefully, because I believe that as we deal with issues regarding their past, they will be blessed and hopefully they'll be given some roadmaps as they think about the future.
1: Yeah, I so appreciate that. You know, we typically, a lot of the content, about 75% of the programs we do are related to marriage and parenting, but we also concentrate on the foundation of it all, which is your relationship with Christ. And that's our evangelism discipleship area. So you hit that squarely every time you're on. Many, many thousands, hundreds of thousands of people listen, and I'm grateful for that because that shows people's interest in getting their heart right with the Lord, which is so important. So it's a privilege to have you with us as well. You've been a pastor for a long time. One of the things, I have a number of pastor friends. My brother was a pastor. One of the things that I notice with pastoral experience, the older you get being a pastor, it seems like you understand humanity better and better. You start with this intensity about right and wrong, which is good, but then over time, seasoned pastors seem to be really good at helping a person who has regrets begin to heal. So I guess the question I have for you is the fact that regret is so widespread, and then speak to a pastoral heart in helping pull that person out of the well of regret into freedom.
3: Jim, since you raised the issue of age, I should be well qualified to be the kind of person who understands humanity. And you know, I think that what you said is absolutely right. The older I get, the more accepting I am of people who have struggles, the more I recognize the brokenness of humanity. There's no question about it. And so to me, as I think about our topic today, putting your past behind you, you've already hinted at it, but there are two different problems that people face. First of all, what others have done to them, and then what they have done to themselves. And the reason I'm excited about this program is because we really can't get on with the next chapter of our lives if we live constantly in the last chapter. Mm-hmm. And what we want to do is to help people to turn that page and to say that there's a future for me. As a matter of fact, I would say that as long as you're alive, and that's one of the requirements to listen to our program, as long as you're alive, God still has a future for you.
1: It's so true. And you, in the book, it's meat. I mean, there's so much good stuff in there for every Christian and non-Christian to read about. But you say there's really two main reasons people remain stuck in their past: secrecy and hostility. Speak to that.
3: Well, of course, oftentimes what you find is people have a certain persona in public, but really they are hurting on the inside. And secrecy takes place because they don't want to know what's inside. And one of the reasons that I think it's so important for people to recognize that you really can't live with all this secrecy until it is exposed to someone who's able to help you. You expose it, first of all, to God and then to others. And what I find is that there are so many people, on the one hand, if I can think of it in terms of circles, on the one circle, publicly, they may be Sunday school teachers, they may be people who are involved in church even, but on the other hand, they have a secret life, and that secret life eats at them like termites. Mm-hmm. And eventually they become so desperate they wonder what they should do. And unfortunately, oftentimes they turn to alcoholism and drugs. And what we want to say to them today is that there's hope in God and in the provision of Jesus Christ.
1: That is so strong and so right. Speaking of those escapes, if we want to call them that, or those life preservers that God throws us, what does God provide for people who are in that spot of perilous sin, if I could say it that way? It's crippling emotionally because they know they've done something that they feel shamed about.
3: Well, the good news is this, that there's no sin that anyone has ever committed that God cannot forgive. And I would say to those who are hurting out there, if you are really going through a lot of regret and a lot of guilt, you are really a candidate for God's grace. Because remember this, grace isn't sweet until sin is bitter. And if you're experiencing sin and it is bitter, you're a good candidate for God's grace.
1: You mentioned that two important ingredients for that escape route are honesty and humility. You know, when you look at the world, I mean, look culturally, it feels like from a Christian vantage point, when you look at the strife that we have in the culture, in homes, between parents and maybe teens or young adults, there is this recurring theme in my mind. It's like we're back at the garden saying, we know better than God what to do for our own lives. And you see that in the streets. I mean, you see this in, you know, universities and attitudes. It's human beings just behaving like they are in charge of their destiny with no acknowledgement that perhaps they're created in God's image for his purposes.
3: And of course, that's the great sin of every culture. Is man substituting himself for God?
1: It just keeps coming back.
3: It just keeps coming back. And of course, that was exactly what the serpent said to Eve, right? You shall be like God, knowing good and evil. And ever since that time, man has been putting himself in God's place. And I want to say this to people. Your problems cannot just be handled by you. You need God to come into your life and do for you what you can't do. And so often people get advice, and the advice itself might not be bad. But the problem is it doesn't have the strength to lift people out of the pit, so to speak. And the good news is this. When we talk about the pit, if I might use that illustration, that people have fallen into, Jesus doesn't just throw us a life preserver and say, hang on. Jesus comes into the pit. He lifts us up. He does for us what we can't do ourselves. And as a result, people are finally given hope. But Jesus comes and says, I'm here not only to help you, but to forgive you. And imagine this, Jim. This thrills me every time I think about it. Jesus has the ability to take a sinner and present him to the Father as if he has done nothing wrong, as if he's perfect on the basis of Christ's merit. So to all those who are out there hurting, hopeless, there's hope in the gospel, and that hope is not only a spiritual kind of hope, but actually results in life change.
1: I want to read what you wrote. I'm sorry to do that. It's always awkward for someone to read to an author what they've written, but it fits right here. You said, "We must invite God to search us." And you wrote, "Because God knows us intimately, we must ask him to open our eyes. He is the only one who can truly reveal us to ourselves as we truly are." Wow.
3: Yes, let me say it backwards. Wow.
1: Yeah. I mean, it's powerful.
3: I'll tell you why. We are blind to our own faults. Just last week, I was speaking to a woman who was abused by her father and her stepfather. And she said this, that when she confronted her father because she had run away, and he said, "Why did you run away?" And she began to confront him. It was as if he was unaware of the abuse that he had heaped upon her. Mm. And here's the point. And C.S. Lewis, I'm paraphrasing something that he said, if you disobey your conscience long enough, it will eventually become blind.
1: Wow.
3: So what we're talking about is people not able to see their own sin and see their own faults. And that's why I think that what I wrote there actually is based on Psalm 139, you know, where David said, "Search me, O God, and know my heart." This is fascinating. Psalm 139 begins by saying, "O Lord, thou hast searched me." And then he ends by saying, "Search me." Mm. What he's saying is, "God, I know you searched me. You know all about me. But now show me what you see." That's where honesty comes in. And that's actually the beginning point of finding our way out of our predicament.
1: Dr. Lutzer, it seems that the most important map for us as human beings to end denial and finding healing are so critical, but what are they?
3: Well, what we have to do is what we've already emphasized, namely ask God to search us so that we more accurately see what our issues are. We have to stop the blame game, and what we have to do is to make sure that we are as honest before God as we can be, and that's painful. It's difficult for us to really admit who we are. And then we have to say, as David did, "Search me and know me and lead me in the everlasting path." So what we have to do then is say, "Lord, in light of who I am and in light of the secrets that are destroying me, where do I go next?" Well, of course, you confess your sin to God, you come to him, and you receive the grace of God. The Bible says that you can be washed. Imagine that, Jim. People with a guilty conscience, they can be washed and they can be sanctified. And then what you do is you have to say to yourself, "Now I have to make things right in my life. And I have to be willing to confess." You know, if there's a secret sin that is destroying your marriage, it's going to have to be dealt with. I suggest you do that in the presence of a counselor. But at the same time, you cannot keep hiding. And so what you do is you're desperate enough to say, "I need help."
1: You, as an example of that, you mentioned in the book a story about a man who carried around tremendous guilt for encouraging his girlfriend to have an abortion. Share more about that and how he found peace.
3: Here's what happens, okay? And actually, I've talked to women who have the very same experience. I remember talking to a woman who said that the minute she goes into a store and she sees a child, like a little girl who's 3 years old, that's how old her little girl would have been if she hadn't aborted her. So how do we deal with that? The Bible says in 1 John chapter 1, verse 9, "If we confess our sins, he is faithful and just to forgive us our sins and to cleanse us." If she's a believer in Jesus Christ and confessed that sin, she has forgiveness, but what she needs is cleansing. Cleansing has to do with the washing of the conscience in such a way that you see it, it may come to mind, but it no longer controls you because you've been accepted by God and now you see that as part of your past, but it's not the controlling reality of your life anymore because there's a new chapter that God is writing in your life.
1: You know, I would think that the loop of that tape can play over and over again, whatever the sin might be. And you might have gone to the Lord and confessed that sin to somebody and certainly to the Lord, but it's a recurring sense of guilt. How do we get beyond? And well, I guess the better way to ask this is how do we fully embrace that God has taken that away?
3: Jim, I don't think that that happens just in a moment of time. You know, you mentioned the word loop. That's a good way to describe it, where it comes back. But it loses its force, and it is no longer your identity.
1: Mm.
3: You no longer say, as you think about your past, all that you think about is the abortion that you had. Mm-hmm. You now recognize God's forgiveness. You know that there are attacks that are coming from the enemy. At the same time, you continue to stand firm in the promises of God, and you insist that you be forgiven but also washed so that the power of these memories no longer overtake you.
2: Yeah. Mm. Well, Dr. Lutzer, talk a little bit more about that forgiveness and what prevents us from embracing that, because it seems that a lot of people get stuck right there.
3: Forgiveness is being willing to give up a debt. That means that you lay it down. You no longer insist that someone has to ask forgiveness because that might not be possible. The person who abused you may already be dead. So what you do is you give up that debt and you say, I am no longer going to carry the resentment. You know, the Bible says in the book of Hebrews that we should watch because there may be a root of bitterness by which many be defiled. Whatever you don't forgive, you pass on. I remember a woman came to me and said, you know, my husband's run off and he's left me with the kids and all this. Where's justice? And you know what I did, John? I turned to 1 Peter chapter 2, verse 23. Jesus, who when he was reviled, reviled not again, he uttered no threats, but kept entrusting himself unto him who judges righteously. So don't give up your quest for justice, but the Bible says, avenge not yourselves, I will repay, says the Lord. Providentially, as I've already mentioned, I talked to a woman last week who was abused, and she said this, that when you exercise vengeance against the person who wronged you, it does not bring healing. And yet today there are many people out there who think that if I can just exercise vengeance, if I can just get even, well, you can do that, you can try to do that, but it does not heal your heart. What heals the heart is to totally forgive and no longer insist that that matter has to be resolved. Of course, if it can be resolved in some way, you do it. But there are so many situations where that can't happen. Lay it down. Let me give you an illustration. All of us remember Corrie ten Boom. You remember she was in Auschwitz in a concentration camp. So here she is in America, she's speaking, and a man comes to her, and she recognizes him as one of the guards in Auschwitz. This man comes to her and says, I am now a Christian. Would you shake my hand? I want to read a sentence because she does shake his hand, but this is what she says. She felt nothing toward him, obviously. You know, I mean, you were my abuser, but from my shoulder along my arm and through my hand, a current seemed to pass from me to him, while into my heart sprang a love for the stranger that almost overwhelmed me. And I say to everyone who's listening, take that first step, lay it down. You don't have to feel like forgiving. You choose to forgive. And what you'll discover is that 50-pound weight that you've been carrying around will leave you. Mm-hmm. And remember this, carrying the weight does not rectify the situation. It does not get even with your abuser. So why are you burdened with something that you can lay at the feet of God? Now, having said that, the burden may come back, but you do it repeatedly until you say, my past no longer has authority over me. Mm-hmm. I have a new future, I'm turning a brand new chapter, and I am on a new path.
1: And that's why we use the phrase, as Christians, set free in Christ.
2: Yeah.
1: That's exactly the point.
3: Exactly.
1: Sometimes people don't understand the language that we're using, but that's it. Let me ask you this. What's our best defense against Satan's attacks and influence? And let me just, if you would, some Christians are very uneasy with spiritual discussions like that, the spiritual battle, because they think that's a little ghostly, I guess, or a little beyond the pale of intellectualism. But Satan exists. The scripture is clear. Evil exists because of Satan. And then you have the battle between Satan and God.
3: Jim, in order to go into that in detail, you'll have to have me back sometime.
1: I mean, those are deep waters, but this
3: deep
1: is
3: waters,
1: reality.
3: Absolutely. When does Satan accuse us? During the day and during the night. And here's the important thing. Satan accuses us of sin that has already been forgiven. Many people can't tell the difference between the accusations of the devil and the conviction of the Holy Spirit. So the devil comes to them, accusing them of sins that have been forgiven, and they think it's the Holy Spirit, and they never achieve freedom. What we must understand is that once we have been forgiven by God and the sin has been confessed, the blood of Jesus Christ, God's Son, cleanses us from all sin. Now, what does Satan want to do? He wants to tell us, well, you're not really forgiven. And when he says that, in effect, it is really saying that the blood of Jesus Christ is not good enough to cleanse you from sin. So Satan's desire is always to undercut the work of Jesus Christ. And how does he come to us? He comes to us often not with words, though that might happen too, but with feelings. You know, you look at the Old Testament and you see illustrations of it, New Testament. What we find is that Satan loves to try to undo God's salvation by telling us we aren't really forgiven.
1: Right at the end here, the prayer life that we should have. We'll end on this. Let's come back next time. We'll keep talking about this great book, Putting Your Past Behind You. Millions of people should get the copy of this, right? But right at the end, what is that prayer life look like that we should have with the Lord, recognizing He covers the past, He covers our mistakes, our sins, and then how do we pray forward?
3: What we have to do is, first of all, we can give to God our need, we can make certain requests, but at the end of the day, Jim, what we have to do in our prayer life is to submit to God. Mm. And you know, you began this program by talking about my age.
1: That's fairly accurate.
3: Fairly accurate, yeah. The older I get, the more time I spend just worshiping God and thanking Him. Mm. And if that can become a part of our prayer, from that thanksgiving and from that worship, everything else flows. It means that I'm yielded to God, I'm seeing God in places where I never saw Him before. And so our prayer life is not so much about the requests as it is about the relationship. Why should we even pray if God knows our need? Jesus answers that. He says, God knows your need. And then what does He do? He gives them the Lord's Prayer. That becomes a model prayer. Mm. So the purpose of prayer is not to inform God. It's not even intended to twist His arm. It is for us to align ourselves with God, and relationship is really the heart of it.
2: Hmm. What a terrific conversation with Dr. Erwin Lutzer, and we'll have more from him next time talking about forgiveness and healing. And if we've touched kind of a tender spot, if you're really struggling, we encourage you to reach out to a good Christian counselor or a pastor in a Bible-believing church. We need community to bring healing to our hearts and our lives. 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I'm John Fuller.
4: What a powerful conversation with Dr. Erwin Lutzer. 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But what we've heard today is such good news. Your past does not have to define your future. Through Christ, there is real forgiveness, real healing, and the opportunity to begin again. And maybe for you, that first step is simply being honest before God and allowing Him to begin that work of freedom in your life. 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
3: Take a step into the deep. Say, God, I will follow you, not before you do something, but even when it looks difficult, when the river is flowing strong, when the current is difficult, I'll step right into it trusting you, and you have to make a way that I can't make, God, because you are God and I am not.

0: Welcome to Bold Steps with Mark Jobe, president of Moody Bible Institute and senior pastor of New Life Community Church in Chicago. I'm Wade Shepherd. In our series called Move In Us, we've been learning about seasons and how to prepare for the next and how to step into where God is calling us. Mark has made a point that's simple but not easy. Tomorrow's breakthrough only comes after today's obedience. If you missed the start of our lesson called Tomorrow God Moves, head to boldsteps.org to catch up. Right now, let's pick up where we left off. Here's Mark Jobe.
1: Let me say this to you. If you are far from God today, you are making bad decisions about your future. You cannot be far from God and make good decisions. Eventually, if you're far from God, if you're not following God closely, you start to make bad choices about who you date, who you marry, how you work, your heart, your attitudes, how you raise kids, what you do with your time, your money. You start to make bad